0: upon him. You follow his statements on the cross. You come to this place where, you know, he's praying, Father, forgive them, for they know not what they do. And you know, all the other saints have something very remarkable about what his mission was. But at that point, it seems like he is now lifting his life up as that lamb sacrificed. And as a man, you know, the God, the Father cannot look upon sin. Jesus, the Bible says, became sin for us. So when Jesus is feeling this estrangement from that sin that he's taking, for whatever split moment in eternity, I mean, I don't know how to describe that because there's not really a description for it, but he experienced that. Now, the other thing is, if you know that this is quoting Psalm 22,
1: yep.
0: I believe this was a rabbinic technique. You read the first line of a chapter to get people's attention. So in a way, he's reading something here, or he's speaking something to get the attention of people. Look at Psalm 22 and you'll see what I'm doing. And the rest of the psalm is really about a crucifixion and a powerful expression of God.
1: Yeah, and to your point, Pastor Lloyd, the rabbinic strategy where, you know, it calls to the rest of the passage, you know, you read through Psalm 22 and you see the anguish, but, you know, that psalm doesn't end in defeat. In verse 27, it says, all the ends of the world shall remember and turn to the Lord. So, you know, God hears the sufferer, he delivers him, and the message ultimately is, you know,
0: is victory.
1: Exactly.
0: Yeah. Death couldn't hold him, couldn't stop him, and he rose from the grave. So though he says this, again, he's getting everyone's attention. Read Psalm 22.
1: Yeah, amen. It's a good question there. Thanks for that one. And if you're listening, we are here answering any questions about the Bible or the Christian faith. 888-712-7434. That's 888-712-7434. Let's go to the lines here, Pastor Lloyd. We have Chris from New York on the program. Chris.
2: Hey, how you doing?
1: Good. How are you today?
2: Okay. I have two questions for you guys.
1: Sure.
2: The first one is the empire of Assyria, the one that starts with A, and then there's the Syrian Empire. Were these two different empires?
0: Yes, completely. Syria was a country unto itself. It was not, I mean, it's right, really right on the edge of the crescent, the fertile crescent where Assyria would have been dominant. But Assyria was the empire that, you know, was humongous. And it boasted a lot of strength, but it lost its strength, you know, in the time of the people of God, especially when everything happened with Hezekiah. Mm. It's a beautiful picture of Hezekiah standing strong after Assyria had already taken the northern kingdom and scattered it. They were coming down through the south to come up to attack Jerusalem and basically mocking, you know, they've got the whole world under control. And they were boasting against Hezekiah, well, don't trust in your God. He's no different from any other God. You know, just give up and we'll send your people to a nice place and we'll put other people here. But there's no resistance. You can't fight us. We're too strong. We're big. Your God is nothing. And essentially, Hezekiah takes that letter to the Lord in the temple and says, Lord, you look at what they're saying about you. And he prays. And the Lord encourages Hezekiah, you won't even need to fight in this battle. You know, and that night, 185,000 Assyrians were killed by the angel of the Lord. And they had to go back to Assyria with their tail between their legs. And then the king of Assyria was assassinated. And that was the end of that.
2: The other Syria, the general that washed himself in the Jordan River.
0: Yeah, Naaman the leper. Yep.
2: Okay, so he was Syrian.
0: Yes, he was Syrian, not Assyrian.
2: And that was that after the Assyrians?
0: Yes, that was
2: later on.
0: No, that was that's a good question. Rico?
1: Yeah, I know Assyria is 720s, 722 BC. So I could, off the top of my head, I couldn't give you the year.
0: I think Assyria was after, because this is during the time of the early kings, and I don't think Hezekiah was on the scene at that point. So it was before. Again, it was already a nation unto itself.
1: Right.
0: But they weren't necessarily friends with, I mean, they were perennial enemies. They're always attacking from the north. Israel has enemies all around, still does. So this is, mm-hmm. you know, it should remind us, even as believers, we should not expect life to always be easy because we are in enemy occupied territory, but we're on a mission, a rescue mission for people with the gospel of peace that they might inherit eternal life. And so we got to remember the battles are going to be there, but that's okay.
1: Yeah. So real quick, Assyria conquers Syria in 720.
0: Yeah,
1: so for those 300 years.
0: Yeah. That gives you an idea that Assyria was huge. Then they conquered Syria and then essentially conquered the whole area.
1: Northern Israel. What was your second question there, Chris?
2: Oh, the second question was the difference between precepts and statutes. I see that in the Psalms a lot.
1: Yeah, it's a good question.
0: When a statute's like a fixed decree or an ordinance or an established rule, like when the psalmist says, I will keep your statutes, I will keep your laws. And a precept is kind of an instruction. They're related somewhat, but a precept is like an instruction, a charge, a specific direction. You know, God's directed directions for life help me to understand your precepts, your teachings, where a statute is more of like a fixed rule. That'd be the only difference. God's instruction is a precept. God's fixed binding rule or law would be a statute.
2: Okay, thank you very much.
1: All right, Chris. Yeah, thanks there. Well, history lesson there. It's always, you know, it's funny whenever you go back to the Old Testament, you're really good with this, but just, you know, there's so many different kingdoms and kings and things going on in the Old Testament, especially when it comes to, this country invaded and these were the countries that you need to, you know, watch out for. And this country is always going to be a plague to you and on and on and on. It's a lot to kind of juggle.
0: Yeah, it's hard to catch. You know, and there's some little bits and pieces that catch in archaeology, which one of the most interesting ones was the account of the attack on Jerusalem with Hezekiah by the Assyrian king. And it's very bold and brash and like we trapped him like a little bird in a cage. And they never admitted their defeats, but they talked about what they did. And of course they did. They trapped him and he was caught when they wrote that. But if they kept paying attention to what happened, they were completely humbled by the simple prayer of a man of God. Lord, you know, we can't fight them, but Lord, you're God. And he did it. So great remembrance.
1: And Assyria, we know Assyria as well because also Nineveh is the largest city in Assyria. We know about
0: that. That's a good one. Yeah. All the Ninevites, they came from, they're part of the Assyrian Empire.
1: Yeah. Yep. Good call there, Chris. Thank you. 888-712-7434. That's 888-712-7434. We're here live in the studio with Pastor Lloyd Pulley answering any question you might have about the Bible or the Christian faith. Going to go back to the lines in New Jersey. Eric, you're on the program.
3: Hey, how you doing, Pastor?
1: Good, how are you?
3: Good. I had a quick question about marriage. And my question is, I have a girlfriend. We haven't gotten married yet. But I wonder if I want the biblical answer, because I wonder if it's you have an agreement with a person and form a marriage, or you always going to need a witness. What's the right way to do it?
0: Well, that's a good question. You know, marriage is a covenant, but it's a public covenant, and it's recognized by the community. So the idea is not ever treated merely as a private feeling between two people. You know, it's never done that because, again, you know, the idea is you give your word, you give your contract, if you will, your pledge, your troth, we call the betrothal. You're giving your troth, your promise, and you need witnesses for that. And in fact, everyone coming to a wedding, in a sense, is a witness of your covenant with that person and that they hold you to account. Like if you start backing off or going out with other people and stuff, you have all those witnesses to say, what are you doing? You've made a covenant. So, you know, that's the idea, and it's publicly recognized. You know, Jesus in the early church, you know, you have Jesus attending a wedding feast, and it was a big, big deal. You know, there's something about that, you know, entering into a covenant was such a beautiful thing, and especially marriage, because God intended that for stabilization of society. And apart from that, we're seeing all kinds of social problems in our nation because people are just making their stuff up as they go. And they think, well, you know, just having relations, you know, I consider her my wife, You know, no, you really need to follow the civil laws where you live, including any witness requirements. So that they're even on the wedding license, you have places where two witnesses have to sign.
1: Yeah.
0: And they're putting their statement that they witnessed this contract because it's also a legal thing. But, you know, before God, marriage should be a public covenant, not a secret promise. In practice, it's good to have witnesses and a legal recognition. That's kind of the idea.
3: Okay. You said, yeah, it makes sense. And now that you pulled, you know, the Bible, how Christ attended a wedding, it makes sense.
0: Yep.
3: Thank you, Pastor.
0: You bet.
1: Yep. You know, about that topic there, Pastor Lloyd, I think a lot of people too, and we've got this call before in regard to marriage where the question kind of folds into, well, this is, even if they say it's a covenant, which it is, it's a covenant between, you know, you and your wife, your spouse, and God. And then so the question becomes, well, why have the state involved? Why do Christians need to have the state involved when it comes to marriage? I feel like that's probably like part two or maybe the underlying, why do the legal documents if this is something before God?
0: Well, you know, it's really for your own good and the children, you know, having some legal status. And people that don't follow the legal things miss a lot of benefits. Now, some, unfortunately, because of the laws that's changed in this nation, some have actually rewarded to not be married. In other words, if you get married, that means you might lose your help here with Medicare, Medicaid, or, you know, welfare benefits. And so there's a lot of people that are marrying in secret and they're not doing it publicly and, you know, legally. And it's really, it leaves kids in a lurch and the instability of those relationships. And of course the man can't live there because then they might lose their benefits. And it really has broken the family for money. What a tragic thing.
1: Yeah, for sure. 888-712-7434. That's 888-712-7434. You're listening to Bridge Bible Talk, where we answer any question you might have about the Bible or the Christian faith. 888-712-7434. And of course, on Facebook and YouTube, if you have any questions, drop it in the comment section below, and we'll get to it during the program. Let's go back to our email questions here, Pastor Lloyd. We got an email from Jim asking about the passage in Luke 8. And he says that Jesus heals two people. Why does he tell the man to go and tell everyone what happened, but he instructs the woman to keep the healing a secret?
0: Well, the only thing I can think of is this, that in some places when Jesus would do a miracle, it would get so out of hand with everybody crowding in. It's like he couldn't really operate very well, which is often why when he was in a place where people knew where he was and he already had crowds coming and he healed somebody, he would tell them, you know, keep it down, because so he wants to continue to minister. Now, the difference between the man who was possessed, that was in the region of the Gerasenes. It was east of Galilee. It was outside of the Jewish area. So healing this man, he tells him, you know, go and tell what great things God has done for you. So this man goes through all the cities of the Decapolis, the Greek cities and the cities on the other side of the Jordan, and gives the whole thing that God did for him. But in Jairus's daughter, it's a Jewish setting. The messianic excitement was already pretty big. People are following all over the place. Crowds are drawing. They misunderstood his mission. So he let those miracles stand for themselves, and those closest knew what happened, and they become the witnesses. And of course, we have it recorded in the Bible because of that. But he just wanted people to understand him. It reveals his authority, the miracles, but it doesn't give him the whole message of who he is and what he's doing. So he wanted to keep that open so people would know.
1: Yeah, and I've heard people kind of use this idea as, you know, it can be confusing when you hear Jesus say, hey, don't go tell people about what I just did. And you're kind of asking yourself, well, you know, but to that point, Jesus was always advancing the gospel and the gospel message. So when he tells somebody not to share it, in an odd way, that was part of the advancement. He's not concealing it. He's not hiding it. It was just a matter of, like you're saying, publicity trouble.
0: Look, the crowds weren't a problem. I mean, they were a problem with too many.
1: Right.
0: And the more the crowds were coming, you could tell. There's at one point where the Bible says Jesus did not commit himself to them, for he knew what was in them. They had a big following, but they were wanting to see something cool. you know, show me a miracle. And typically that's how people are.
1: Yeah.
0: But the healing part was really significant because in the Roman Empire, there were vast numbers of people sick that had no real answers like we have in medical science today. There was no hope for many of these people that had these things. And so when someone came along and healed, it was like huge, huge news. Everybody with any ailment would come out. I mean, they wouldn't care who he is, just heal me.
1: Yeah.
0: Well, Jesus wanted them to care who he is, so he had to keep it restrained in some form.
1: Yeah, it's a good question there. Thank you for answering, Pastor Lloyd. 888-712-7434. 888-712-7434. You listen to Bridge Bible Talk, where we answer any question that you might have about the Bible or the Christian faith. So get on the line, give us a call. 888-712-7434. Got another email question here from Ricardo. I love this question. It's very straightforward, but it's so heartfelt. How do we overcome doubt?
0: You know, I love the question. First of all, don't pretend it isn't there.
1: Yeah.
0: I mean, that's the first thing. Be honest with your doubts. Bring it honestly to the Lord. Lord, I'm really struggling with this. You know, admit your doubts. I love Mark 9, the man who says, Lord, I believe, help my unbelief. It's a faithful prayer. Doubt becomes dangerous when it's kind of hidden and you try to pretend that you don't want anybody to know that you're struggling, and you keep it to yourself, and then bam, you just walk away. Mm. But when you're honest with it, you know, you'll be surprised how many times the Lord will answer. The thing of it is, I like to remind people, is that when you have a doubt, you're beginning to question God's word. Is God reliable? Did he mean what he says? Can I trust him? Is this something I can really stake my life on? And we tend to question those. That's what a doubt is. But have you ever thought to doubt your doubts? Why are you trusting your reasoning and your thinking over the plain spoken word of God that has been testified throughout history and has changed thousands, millions of lives? So I think we need to return to what God has clearly revealed. Doubt is usually in the fog. And when the doubt's there, that's good, because what happens for me, and that certainly was when I had questions, I couldn't resolve. It just made me dig into the scriptures more. There's got to be an answer here. And the more I would dig, the more deep my faith grew, because I began to see how faithful he was. The more I was in his word, the more I got to know him. And, you know, it's hard to trust somebody that you don't know that well. So doubts come from not really being that knowledgeable and confident in who the Lord is. But when you're in his word, you're going to know the truth. The truth will set you free. You'll know him. And you'll have much better encouragement and willing to obey than you would if you don't know the word of God.
1: Love that. And, you know, what you said reminded me, and I think you were kind of going in that direction, the Psalm 42, where David, you know, questions he's dialoguing with himself. Why are you downcast, right?
0: Yes.
1: He's questioning.
0: Love that Psalm.
1: Right? Why are you so disturbed? But put your hope in God. And to your point, you got to just tell yourself that sometimes. You got to talk to yourself.
0: Sometimes, you know, listen, I'm listening to myself and it's a problem. And there's where doubts are. I'm listening to all that churning in my mind. And sometimes I need to know, no, I know what's true. I know God said this. And I, Lord, you know, but help me, Lord. I'm, you know, help me see this more clearly. But, you know, why am I cast down? I love the fact that bless the Lord, oh my soul. Again, I say bless the Lord. I love how he's talking to himself.
1: Oh, yeah.
0: And I think we need to, instead of listening to ourselves, or we get all into a tangled mess, tell yourself the truth. Mm-hmm. And then stand on that, whether you feel it or not. And, you know, your feelings will eventually catch up to reality.
1: That's right.
0: And other than get lost in a mess of emotion.
1: Yeah. Yeah, that's a great line. Your feelings will catch up. You just got to, you know, you keep going and you keep pushing through. And I don't think it's sinful to doubt.
0: No, doubt is not the same as unbelief.
1: Right.
0: Even when the man says, help my unbelief, really it wasn't unbelief, it was his doubts.
1: Sure.
0: Unbelief is a steadfast determination that it's not true, that the Bible isn't true. People will often say, you know, well, I don't believe in God. Well, okay, so stop there for a moment and think, you know, what are you actually saying? You're making a statement, first of all, that how could you even answer that? You know, there, I don't mind an honest agnostic, someone who says, I don't know.
1: Sure.
0: I just, if I had some evidence, I would believe. And I think that's great. And I know one of the most profound atheists in history, Dr. Anthony Flew, had a philosophy, I'll follow the evidence wherever it goes. And he was true to his word. And when the studies on the human genome came out, and it was so sophisticated, far beyond any scope of imagination he had about life, it was so much more complex, he acknowledged, and that with the consciousness of man. I mean, how can a stone eventually become conscious of itself, you know, right. in evolution? And he made some statements. He said, look, he became a theist. He believed in God because he was going to follow the evidence. But I think that, you know, people oftentimes, they get tangled. They get a, what I would call an ornery agnostic is one who says, well, I don't know if there is a God, and I don't think you know if there's a God, and right. I don't think anybody can know there's a God. That's not an honest
1: sure.
0: assessment.
1: Or I don't care to know, or whatever.
0: Yeah. that's even worse. The indifference is, you know, I was indifferent. I mean, when I was running from God, I didn't want to hear. I did not want to talk about it, so I can relate with the indifference.
1: Mm-hmm. He got you, though.
0: Yeah, the Lord, my grandmother kept praying, so grandmothers out there, keep praying for your grandchildren. Keep praying for your kids. You know, your parents, pray for your children.
1: Yeah. Amen. 888-712-7434. That's 888-712-7434. And true to our word, we got a comment on Facebook from Linda up in Poughkeepsie, New York. And so she's got a question about 1 Corinthians chapter 14, 34 through 36, which I'll read here in a minute. But her question just is simply, why does it say for women to keep silent? So I'll just read the verse says, the women should keep silent in churches. They're not permitted to speak, but should be in submission, as the law also says. If there's anything they desire to learn, let them ask their husbands at home, for it's shameful for women to speak in church. Or was it from you that the word of God came, or are you the only ones it has reached? That's 1 Corinthians 14, 34 to 36. So is this saying women can't speak in churches,
0: yeah,
1: Pastor
0: well,
1: Lloyd?
0: Yeah, obviously not. You know, you have quite a number of women that were actually prophetesses, so mm-hmm. they would not naturally have an outlet of some sort. In the Corinthian church, there was a unique situation that Paul was addressing. And the unique situation was in that Gentile world that subjugated women quite a bit, women were seeing this amazing freedom. I mean, the fact that the first witness of the resurrection was a woman, Mary, and Mary Magdalene, and you know the other women. You know, it's a powerful picture of, you know, the Lord saying the value of women. So when Paul's writing this, you know, most churches were kind of like set up by synagogues because of the way they did it before, that you had the men on one side, the women on the other side for all decency. And when the preacher was preaching, you know, a man, you know, a woman might have a question and would yell out, you know, the question instead of wait till she got home with her husband. And it kind of became a little disordered. They took their freedom a little too far.
1: Sure.
0: So it sounds very demeaning to women when you read it in the context of our 20th century, 21st century. But in that day, it's actually amazing that the women had the capacity and the ability to be there with the men and to be a part of that. But he's trying to bring some rule because he's already describing other distractions. It's really in the context of other distractions in the church. This was just another distraction. You know, women, instead of waiting to talk to their husband at home, it's hard to hear. People are asking questions. So it just became a little bit out of order.
1: Yeah, and most of the time, you know, Pastor Lloyd, I think that when we see these types of questions or when we see these things in the scriptures, you know, you tend to lean towards or see, oh my goodness, you know, what Paul was a misogynist or this or that, right? And we infuse what we hear, I think, in today's culture, and we say, oh my goodness, you know, or we won't say this, but people will say, you know, here or there, the other thing. How do you, you know, when you're navigating that in your reading, you know, how important context is?
0: You know, if the atheist society and all of the famous atheists who wrote books had the same scrutiny on their personal life,
1: right.
0: we'd be having a whole different discussion. The level of, you know, darkness in so many of these lives, and most people don't even know, from Bertrand Russell, who was famous one. These people were bad people, selfish, arrogant, and yet in their persona, they became world famous because they took a stand against God, and they had no problems at all. You know, look, we don't need God. But if you look at their lives, they're a mess. So I really believe that the Bible has a lot of scrutiny because it makes bold claims that people don't want to hear because we're in rebellion against God. So naturally, they're going to jump on any little thing that looks like it doesn't fit our culture. It looks unfair. The whole slavery thing is another
1: sure.
0: thing. As if the Bible promotes slavery, and nothing could be further from the truth. You know, when you think about the abolition movement, that came out of Christianity to see these people made in God's image and worthy of equality and respect. And man, they were hounded and beaten. I mean, the Christians that wanted freedom for the slaves, I mean, they took a lot of heat. And, you know, but at the end of the day, it's like, look, the Word of God is powerful. Ultimately, when you just keep reading, you see the full context of it. So
1: yeah.
0: don't just settle on some of these questions that people have to focus on one thing without putting the whole context together.
1: Yeah, absolutely. And you know, to that point, you know, because the slavery one's a big issue when you look at, you know, how Paul deals with it in the New Testament, or people would say doesn't deal with it, if you will. Right? God has always operated inside of...
0: I think he did beautifully with the book of Philemon.
1: Yeah.
0: I mean, he's writing Philemon,
1: yep.
0: a slave owner, having met his runaway slave in prison, leads into the Lord, and sends Onesimus back to his former owner with a letter saying, treat him as a brother.
1: Yeah.
0: I mean, you can't get better than that.
1: No, I agree. And, you know, if this is a topic that maybe you've wrestled with or are interested in, you know, I couldn't recommend more. And, this is not an advertisement officially, but Is God a Moral Monster by Paul Copan I read that book through, and it really addresses all of these hot button issues and issues where people will question, you know, the validity of the scriptures based on, you know, contemporary issues.
0: Good. Handy thing to have when you're in those conversations.
1: 100%. We'll be right back after this short break.
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1: Welcome back to Bridge Bible Talk. I'm your host, Pastor Rico Basso, and we are live in the studio today with Pastor Lloyd Pulley. 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
0: I want to remind people, if you're in the Northeast, which that doesn't apply to a lot of people, obviously, throughout the country, but I'm going to be actually speaking at a historic building called the Great Auditorium in Ocean Grove, New Jersey, where 7 presidents spoke, and
1: nice.
0: We have our Bridge Fest annual thing. Well, I'm going to be doing the Sunday service on August 9th.
1: Oh, wow.
0: I've got Bobby Hargraves filling in for me at the church, and I'm going to be there meeting hopefully some radio listeners, hopefully that can come and join us for the service there.
1: What time is the service at?
0: That's a good question. I think it's 10.
1: 10 o'clock.
0: In the morning. That's what I believe, but you can
1: if not
0: check.
1: Show up at 9 and
0: just show up early, have some coffee.
1: We'll be praying, and yeah, that's great. So you don't want to miss. That's the weekend of August 9th. Pastor Lloyd will be in
0: It'd be great to connect with some radio listeners. I don't want to take people away from their churches either, but at the end of the day, it'll be a great time to meet people.
1: That's great. 888-712-7434. That's 888-712-7434. Let's go to the lines now to Lewis from California. Lewis.
7: I just had a question for you guys. It was a question about the rapture, whether you guys believe it'll happen or it won't. And I was just curious on where in the Bible it mentions the rapture.
1: Yeah, it's a good question there, Lewis.
0: Okay, well, the word rapture comes from more the Latin rapturo, which literally comes from the Greek harpazo, and I'm saying that correctly, I don't know.
1: You got it.
0: You're the Greek guy. but 1 Thessalonians 4:17 basically says, we who are alive and who are left or remain will be caught up together. That is harpazo. It's a violent snatching. It's used as well, I think, for Stephen, or was it when he was caught up?
1: Yeah, caught up.
0: And taken away, you know, the Lord moved him. You know, he was there one place and the Lord moved him. So it's obviously a physical movement. People are caught up. And the other passage is 1 Corinthians 15, verse 51. He says, Paul says, "Believe not all believers will sleep or die, but will all be changed, metamorphosed at the last trumpet in a moment, in a twinkling of an eye. And the dead in Christ will rise." You know, the idea of this powerful movement, you know, Jesus said, of course, in John 14, he speaks about when he comes again, he will receive them unto himself, that where he is, they'll be also. And one day we will see him, we'll meet him in the air. So there is a very real thing. Of course, Jesus speaks about the Son of Man coming and gathering his elect in Matthew 24. Some look at Matthew 24, and I do as well. That's more of a him gathering his elect at the very end. But certainly the Lord makes a very plain thing. We're not destined for wrath, but for salvation. He's not going to bloody his bride up before the wedding. He is going to judge this world, the nations particularly. And that's important to realize. Why do some people get away with murder, you know, until their dying breath? And yet God has to come back and judge the nations before he starts his kingdom. Mm-hmm. The simple answer is that God has all eternity to punish a soul, because you don't cease to exist. Nations will cease to exist. So he must discipline them. And then they will go into the kingdom and be established, you know, but they're going to be the judgment will come upon the nations that don't know God. Mm-hmm. So I think it's a great picture. Now, some make a big thing when a rapture happens. Is it before, you know, the tribulation? Is it in the middle of the tribulation? And some make a point for that. Some say at the end. My only difficulty is you have this picture of he who restrains will be taken out of the way. And I believe the Holy Spirit through the church is like the salt and light of society. Hmm. And once that church is removed, there'll be no hindrance to the onslaught of the Antichrist and evil. And all hell will break loose because there's no more salt and light there. And God will then bring forth his work upon the Jewish people, 12,000 from each tribe, 144,000. Then that will be a great movement in the earth in that last final harvest before the Lord comes back and sets up his kingdom.
1: Now, I know you've dealt with this before. Some people will turn and say, you know, about the rapture, that it's escapism, or it teaches things, you know, that are a hindrance to Christians.
0: Yeah, I mean, they're not going to be prepared if you tell them that.
1: Right.
0: You know, they're not going to be ready. And when it happens, it's nonsense, because first of all, you know, people who say, well, why should we think our generation should escape all those things when everyone else has gone through all kinds of trials and difficulties throughout history? And the answer to that is Jesus said it himself. This will be like no other time in history. So why, if everyone else in history escaped, why would it be unreasonable for us to escape? We all go through trials and tribulations. I mean, most of the church is being persecuted at a level now more than has ever happened in the history of the world. So we are already under the gun with that. But that's wrath from this world. And Jesus said to expect that, tribulations from this world. But to teach that we're going to go through this tribulation, well, God will protect us in it. Well, you know, look at the tribulation, look at the description. And
1: not a lot of protection.
0: Make a case for that. I mean, upheavals where a third of the earth is burnt up. you know, I don't think the fire is going to skip around people that, anyway, it's an inside debate with believers. We don't have to divide ourselves among ourselves in that regard. We can disagree, but agreeably.
1: That was going to be the next kind of little thing to cap this question. And it's, there's no reason to, you know, have discord over it or to break fellowship. You know, this is something, it's like you mentioned perfectly, it's an in-house debate. And, you know, we don't want to cause division amongst each other over it. But good call, good question there. Thank you, Lewis. 888-712-7434. That's 888-712-7434. You're listening live with Bridge Bible Talk. Here in the studio with me is Pastor Lloyd Pulley. We're answering any question that you might have about the Bible or the Christian faith. 888-712-7434. Going to go out to New York to Mark. Mark, you on Bridge Bible Talk.
8: Hey, how are you guys doing today?
1: Good.
0: Doing all right.
8: Interesting to talk about the division among others. I'm just relating to the issue that happened to the young man, Mr. Nolan Wells out of Mississippi. And as it's a very unfortunate situation happened out there, but I feel among my own peers that it's creating this division again, like this racial, you know, we can't trust them. I'm a African American myself, and I believe in the Lord. I believe the Lord will take care of issues like this. But it's almost like, oh, see, we can't trust them, and we see things like this in the media are bringing the facts about that we really can't trust a certain race of people. And how do you fight against things like that? How do you stay firm to your beliefs?
0: Gotcha. Well, first of all, if you're a biblical believer, you know, and many people aren't, unfortunately, but we all should know that we're all made in God's image. We're all made from one blood, so we all have the same blood. You know, God forbids any partiality. James 2 makes that very plain. So racism is sinful because it's based on ethnicity or appearance. The gospel tears all those barriers down. That's what we learn in Ephesians chapter 2. He broke down the dividing wall of hostility and made us one new humanity. And heaven is going to be quite a bit multi-ethnic. People from every tribe, nation, people, language, worshiping God together. So anyone that has a biblical framework, you know, knows that a large part of the Bible was used by the abolitionists to remove that. Now, here, what you have, however, going on in our culture, Mark, and this is important to know, is there are people that make a lot of money and power out of keeping us divided. And so naturally, when something happens, you know all that stirred up in the past over George Floyd and others, you have an incident that happens, and it becomes like a microscope on that one incident. When they ignore all of the wonderful goodwill that goes on between, you know, all the different ethnicities and people that are gracious, and even the Europeans coming over and from Africa, from all over, just sensing the love of Americans. They never experienced that. And, you know, the media is going to ignore that and focus on some atrocious thing. I'm not even familiar. I'm sorry. I'm out of the news. I don't know. Do you know what he's referring to?
1: What you're referring to, I think it was the boy who was found. His friends had left him on like a little island, little area, and then they found him drowned. Is that what you're talking about, Mark?
8: Right. That's what it is.
1: Yeah. Nathan Wells, I think his name was. Mm. Yeah. His friends had left him behind. You know, there were some potential racial undertones with that, and a lot of things people were contributing.
0: Well, the fact is, racism is definitely alive. It's a sin, and there are racists. You know, there's no question about that. But, you know, I believe, honestly, that it's magnified to a degree where it's causing fear, it's causing mistrust, and listen, at the end of the day, it's like, you know, do women have to be careful when they go out alone at night? Yeah, because there are people that have bad designs, there are evil people out there. Well, same thing with, if somebody were, you know, with white skin walking through certain parts of town, he would have to be careful because there'd be people that would just see him as someone to harm because he's different color. And, you know, I really believe that, you know, the church has the angle on this, how we look at each other, like certainly in our state, in our church, you know, we're I don't even call it multicultural, because really we have one American culture that we all have, you share that together, but we are multi-ethnic, and there's all kinds of, I mean, from every different nation, it seems like.
1: Yeah.
0: There's probably about 100 nations represented in our church.
1: For sure.
0: And it's great, because I try to tell people, look, racism is more laziness than anything, because it's easy to hang out and to know and to love people just like you. And it's really laziness. The Lord tells us to get outside of that, to, you know, love our neighbors and, you know, stretch forth. And I'll tell you, when you start to talk to people from different ethnic backgrounds and get to know them, you see them as people made in God's image. You don't see them as black or white or yellow or whatever. It's like, you just don't see them that way.
1: Yeah. And I think you made the point about, you know, we have the human race, and the church in many ways has led in the past and should continue to lead in that direction of, you know, we are human and we're made in God's image. And
0: I once told somebody that I'm a definite racist. I believe in the human race as priority over all others. So, I mean, that's how I look at it, because there's really one race, ultimately, with different skin tones. But Mark, how do you deal with it? You're in New York City. Are you in the New York State?
8: Yeah, I live in the Bronx, actually. I'm right. Yeah. So it's difficult in the sense that you want people to believe, but it's almost like it's too much work. So I believe there's some people that, no matter what you do, no matter what you say, it's just going to, you know, present this racist issue, and they keep bringing it back to fall. So I don't know if you just don't waste time with them, or you just pray for them. You know, it's an uphill battle.
0: Yeah, it is. You know what? It feels like we're back to square one, trying to prove ourselves over again. Where, you know, we look at people for made in Christ's image. And that's what I tell people, whether, you know, even with the gay straight thing, it's like they're still made in Christ's image. I might disagree with them about that sin, but certainly, you know, skin color. I mean, I think Ken Ham says it really well. There really isn't black and white. We're all different shades of brown, because I'm not white. If you put my skin, I'm pretty white according to...
1: Wow.
0: Most people, but if you put my skin next to a white piece of paper, I'm sure. Brown. I'm just light brown. And then there's other darker browns. It's like, what are we doing? Why are we getting this all mixed up? But, you know, again, I think there's a need to divide. That's why male and female are being divided. Gay and straight are being divided. Trans and non-trans are being divided. White and black are being divided. I think it means the united we stand, divided we fall. There are people that want to bring our nation down. And they want to make a big thing of it. They want to create these inequities and then put the camera on them and get people all frustrated and angry with each other. And I think we just, you know, keep loving each other, forgiving each other, and moving forward, trying to correct anybody that has any views that are wrong. I'll tell you one of the best things, again, if they covered the reality of how many black people helping white people and white people helping black people, you know, in the real world, everyone would realize there's not a problem. Like, it makes it appear in the news. Are there some bad actors out there doing bad things? Yes, no question. But for the most part, I really believe that we need to set the tone as a church. Mm-hmm. But appreciate your call, Mark.
8: Thank you.
1: Thanks for the call there, Mark. 888-712-7434, 888-712-7434. We're answering any question you might have about the Bible or the Christian faith. 888-712-7434. And that's, you know, that's just that conversation. And it's actually, I think, you know, Pastor Lloyd, it's something that I know it's talked about. We talk about a lot, but it's, you know, it's good to continue in conversation about these things when, you know, as Christians, when something comes to the forefront, you know, we should be able to address it head on and talk about it and deal with it. And when somebody does something that's wrong, it needs to be addressed and corrected. And then, you know, on the other end, we have to remember, as the church, like you said, the church lead the way. We're one in Christ, and so this shouldn't even be part of our vocabulary in that sense. So. Yeah, it's a good call, and we appreciate that call there, Mark. We're going to jump to the line into Kentucky to Jerry. Jerry, you're on the program.
9: Yes, can you hear me good?
1: You're good.
9: Mm-hmm. Oh, man, I appreciate this. So my question is, just recently I was in a conversation, and I was kind of out of the conversation, but I was in it, but they were talking about the the ability to be able to speak in tongues. And I've heard people say, some, I know there's some churches that teach that you have to speak in tongues to be saved, which I know that's false doctrine. And I was just wanting to know more about the subject, I guess, to learn and just to understand so I'm not in the wrong the next time it's brought up in a conversation.
0: Well, you're on the right track there. Certainly, it's not something that, you know, is portending salvation. It was certainly, obviously, the real passage are in Acts chapter 2, where the day of Pentecost, where people, you know, they hear the mighty works of God being spoken of in other languages. Now, at that time, there were all kinds of visitors to Jerusalem from all the different nations. They had Jewish backgrounds, they're coming for the feast, but they speak in so many different languages from the countries they're in. And all of a sudden, the Holy Spirit comes upon these Galileans and these people in Jerusalem that only know Greek and Hebrew, and they're speaking in all their home languages. I'm like, what is going on? God used that, obviously, to get their attention. And then later you see 1 Corinthians, Paul addresses the what I would call the abuse of tongues. In other words, he describes the gift as one of the gifts, and every one of the gifts, particularly the nine gifts in 1 Corinthians 12, there's nine manifestations of the Spirit. And you think of those manifestations where you have different attributes of God being highlighted. You know, word, like you have discerning of spirits, you know, word of wisdom, word of knowledge. That's kind of like showing God's omniscience. He knows all things. Then there's, you know, faith and miracles and what's the other power gift? Faith and miracles and...
1: I mean, healing.
0: You know, healings, right, exactly. So those are like demonstrating this power. And then you have the gift of tongues, interpretation of tongues, and prophecy. It those are speaking gifts. It demonstrates, you know, God's presence. He's there. So what I like to do with this is realize that it's a valid gift. But later you find Paul had to address some of the abuses of it. In 1 Corinthians 14, if someone speaks in a tongue publicly, he says there has to be an interpretation so the church is built up. 1 Corinthians 14, 27 and 28. Without that, the person should be quiet in the church. So, but ultimately, sandwiched in between the conversation on tongues is 1 Corinthians 13. And that is Paul's main concern. Let all things be done for building up, for love. And, you know, the love chapter is right there in the center. You could speak with tongues of angels and then, but if don't have love, you're nothing. So I think that, you know, there are going to be cessationists that believe tongues belong to the apostolic era. And you know what? They're going to hold that position. I don't hold that. I'm a continuationist. I believe they still continue today, but they have to be practiced biblically. And I personally have the gift, but no one has ever heard me use it in the pulpit because I've never felt a burden to use it publicly. I've never had a sense where there's an interpretation, but as far as my own prayer time, it's a rich, edifying experience. But it's not required. Tongues aren't required. Not all speak in tongues. That's probably the best thing. He says in 1 Corinthians 14, do all speak in tongues? Do all have this gift? We all have different gifts. So I hope that helps.
9: Oh, yes, it definitely helps a whole lot. I thank you for your time.
0: You bet. Well, the Lord bless you there.
1: I've never understood that piece there, Pastor Lloyd, real fast, is the requirement somehow. I don't know how that got into the church or at some point, but you just read it right there. Not all are going to have this gift. So
0: yeah. Well, they get around that by saying that, well, the gift of tongues is different from the prayer language.
1: Okay, right.
0: I struggle with that one.
1: Yes. So. All right, we're going to go to Georgia to Alice. Alice, you're on the program.
10: Hi.
1: Hey.
10: I'm calling to ask a question about the spirit, demonic spirits, the devil searching to and fro over waterless places. What is there any other place in the Bible that gives any additional information about why he's searching waterless places?
0: Yeah, that phrase in Matthew 12 and Luke 11, actually, it's the only places where it's described when you know, the unclean spirit that's gone out of a person, Jesus says, it passes through waterless places seeking rest but finds none, and then it wants to return back to its place. And if a person hasn't cleaned it out, but if he hasn't filled his heart with something else, particularly the Lord, then that demon will come back with seven more powerful than itself than before. The idea is deliverance without discipleship is not a good thing. You know, it's one thing to be delivered and, you know, of a demon. It's another thing to belong to Christ and be filled with the Spirit. So an empty house is vulnerable. You know, the idea is neutrality is the point. Now, the idea of the waterless places is interesting. And some have made a point that this could be because demons are not in the same category as fallen angels. We typically think demons are fallen angels, but there's nothing in the Bible that actually expressly says that. What you do find is, though, that during the flood, many people that would possibly have been impacted with the intermarriage between the fallen or the sons of men and angels, and that there would have been a hybrid being. And when they died, there was no redemption. And so they seek, you know, they wander the earth under Satan's domain, but because of the flood, they're seeking waterless places. Mm-hmm. That's all speculation, though.
1: Sure.
0: That's just one little idea on that, because we're really not told exactly what it means. It just pictures a restless, it could be what restless, desolate realm associated with uncleanness, but we're not really sure.
1: Yeah, does that help you out there, Alice?
10: No.
0: <That's>
10: but,
0: go ahead.
10: My interest, I guess, peaked because.
0: Well, Alice, you're gonna have to hold that thought, because we're going to be going to a break.
1: Well, yeah, I was going to say,
0: right back to you.
1: Give us a call back tomorrow. Yeah, we've run out of time here, Alice.
0: That's right. The time is the end.
1: I thought it was break. When you're having fun there, Pastor Lloyd.
0: Yeah, call us back.
1: Thanks for listening today on the program. And you can give us a call back tomorrow. Alice and anybody else who was listening, if we didn't get to your call today, we'll be back live, Pastor Lloyd and I, tomorrow in the studio. Keep reading your Bibles. Keep looking to the Lord. And may God bless you.
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1: Pastor Jeff with the choice that's before each of us.
2: Now, some of us are going to face adversity and we're not going to lose it. But the other side of the coin is some of you that are here this morning, you're facing adversity and you're going to lose it like Saul. And it's a choice that we need to make this morning. Are we going to be like David or are we going to be like Saul? Because it means everything for our future, for our family, for our church. Are we going to be carnally minded? And we're going to experience death. Or are we going to experience his spirit in our life?

We thank you for joining us today for Sound Doctrine, a ministry of Calvary Chapel Downey. We're dealing with a heavy subject today. We'll be looking at the tragic end of the life of King Saul. He died in despair, an empty, unfulfilled man. He had reaped what he had sown, and it wasn't pretty. But that doesn't have to be your story if you'll learn from the pitfalls of Saul. That's what we aim to do today. So join us for our very last program in 1 Samuel. We meet up with Pastor Jeff Johnson now in chapter 31.

This morning we're finishing the first part of 1 Samuel. We're in chapter 31 of 1 Samuel, finishing off that book, but we are going to cheat a little bit and go on into 2 Samuel this morning, into chapter 1. So we're actually going to finish 1 Samuel and then continue on in 2 Samuel, just a few verses, as we need to look at Saul's death and take it in its full perspective. And we're going to be really learning, I think, some heavy lessons here. And we are going to be warned to take heed to this example of Saul, because we are given these Old Testament examples for our own help. We would learn by their example. We are now entering into the death and end of Saul and his reign. We are going to begin next week in David's reign, and what a reign it's going to be. Looking forward to getting on with David after we finished with Saul this morning. But looking back a little bit, there is a big difference of being internally or externally oriented. And what I mean by that is that we are living in an external world, that temporal world, we're living in it as

0: part, you know, we're going to be external to some degree. It's part of living in this world. In Romans 8:5, it says that for they that are after the flesh do mind the things of the flesh. But then it goes on to say, but they that are after the Spirit, the things of the Spirit. You see, to live your life always externally is to end as Saul in death. To live only for the external. To live only for the temporal. You will end as we're going to see Saul end, who always responded only to the outward experiences that he went through. And because of that, he would end in death. Romans 8:6 says, for to be carnally minded is death, but to be spiritually minded is life and peace. You see, David and all of those who have a spiritual outlook, who are looking to the Lord, are experiencing life and peace in this crazy world that we're living in, that is so dark and that is passing away. Saul, always moved by his surroundings, always constantly because of what he saw, always had fear, which affected him mentally and physically. He was full of anxiety continually in his life. He was without hope. He moved as a man that had no hope. He blew it in his life as he got his eyes off of his God. David, on the other hand, gave himself to God, and even though he failed, David did fail. We watched him. Even though he had distress in his life, his inward man was being renewed and strengthened. And that's what this life is all about, to build us up in the faith. And David was being built up. So David could face adversity without losing it, okay? But Saul lost it. Now some of us are going to face adversity and we're not going to lose it. But the other side of the coin is some of you that are here this morning, you're facing adversity and you're going to lose it like Saul. And it's a choice that we need to make this morning. Are we going to be like David or are we going to be like Saul? Because it means everything for our future, for our family, for our church. Are we going to be carnally minded? Then we're going to experience death. Or are we going to experience his spirit in our life? Now, Saul, in his rebellion, saw always his God as an angry parent, always punishing him for what he did wrong. That's how his relationship was with God. That he made the wrong step, God was going to whack him. You know, and that's how he saw God. David, on the other hand, also sinned, didn't he? And he was also chastened by the Lord. But his reaction to God was like a son running to his loving father. He realized that what God was doing to his life and allowing to happen in his life was because God loved him. And he was being chastened because he was loved by God. And he ran to his father. God help us as parents to be the same way with our children, that we love them so much that we spank them and, you know, they turn around and just love us back. Now, at the time, they don't love you back. That's why you need to be very careful. Once you lay the rod to them, you need to hold them afterwards and tell them that you love them. Not just leave them cry in their room and leave them alone, but hold them and tell them that you love them. Because, like, you know, once that's over, they're just going to be going, okay, let's go on, and they'll love you for it. Because that is the chastening hand of someone that truly loves them. Now, each man chose his own destiny. Saul abused what God had given to him, and he destroyed himself. We need to see that very clear. You make the choice to destroy yourself. Over in Proverbs 29:1, it says, he that being often reproved hardens his neck shall suddenly be destroyed, and that without remedy. And so Saul, always stiffening himself up against his God, what God was trying to do in his life, ended up destroying himself. But David, after many trials, was really emotionally ready and was being prepared to be Israel's king. God had prepared him for this for years back. So much so that when the people received him as their king, they would refer to David, or to the God of David, as the God of David. So much so, they looked to David that all kings afterward would use David kind of at like the yardstick to judge the kings and say, well, you're not like David. David did it this way. You know, he affected them so much. To avoid the pitfalls of Saul, what are we to do? to follow after David and his blessings, what are we to do? We're to look to their example. We're to see what they did and do the same. So we will avoid those pitfalls and get the blessings. So we're to learn our lesson well. Saul accepted bribes in his life, and he always fed his carnal appetites. He was always living in the temporal world. You know, everything was, you know, every experience affected him. He didn't have his eyes upon the Lord. And all because of that, he was perishing inside. I mean, this guy, he had lost God consciousness. And he died an empty, unfulfilled man. And in the end, you can only say of Saul that he reaped what he had sown. And that's the truth. His death was a result of self-will. I can do it myself. I'm a big guy. I got brains. I can get this kingdom together. I don't need God. And he began, you know, everything he did was flesh, was in his self-will and determination. That is not the way of David. David was a man of principle. He didn't take bribes. Early in his life, he gave his life to God, and he had a spiritual experience. And he experienced and endured much affliction. But he grew from the affliction. And in the end, he enjoyed God's promises. And in the end, adversity only matured him. And we see that in the end, he was a man after God's own heart. So, Lord, let us be that. The adversity that we're in today, that which we're going through now, will only seek to mature us and to get us going to receive God's promises, will get us to our knees so we can look up and begin to receive God's blessings in our lives, begin to be spiritually minded. Is life and what? Peace. Chapter 31 in verse 1 now, as we go into the last part of 1 Samuel, it says, "Now the Philistines fought against Israel, and the men of Israel fled before the Philistines and fell down slain in Mount Gilboa." God was not with Israel. Can you imagine? What a conflict of terms here. Israel, meaning governed of God. Uh-oh, Israel's on its own now. It's not governed by God. God's taken his hand off of Israel, as he has, I believe, off of this nation. We are in trouble, folks. Look around you. Open your ears. Open your eyes. Watch the news. Look at the media. Look what it's saying about this country. We are under attack against an enemy that is seeking to destroy this country from within, a cancer. And they said it would happen anyhow, because if you look at Rome, you can just see how we're disintegrating exactly like Rome did. All into self and those things that are temporal. And yet, all of a sudden, it's fleeing away and it's getting tough. And all of a sudden, we're seeing things happen like they've never happened before. Well, this is just to wake us up. God was not with Israel. The Philistines were beating them up and beating them hard, driving them to the north part of Israel. They were taking land quickly. They drove them up into the mountains, and usually they wouldn't go up into the mountains because they were a chariot people, but they're just going for it. They're going right after Israel into the mountains of Gilboa. Thank God that David wasn't a part of this slaughter. Look at verse 2. "And the Philistines followed hard upon Saul and upon his sons, and the Philistines slew Jonathan and Abinadab and Micahshua, Saul's sons." All of a sudden, we're seeing what was prophesied, and the little battle went sore against Saul, it says, and the archers hit him, and he was sore wounded of the archers. Do you remember when the witch, when he went to the witch to find out what's going to happen? Remember what he got? He got a word, and that is, "You and your sons this day," or tomorrow actually, "you are going to die." And it happened just like it was told to him. Here they are, experiencing defeat and death. What a tragic end to King Saul. But I think it's more tragic because look at Jonathan is also dying with his father. David's best friend. You know, the sins of the parents truly do go down to the children, don't they? And parents, we affect our children for the good or for the bad. And Saul was a bad king and affected his son, took his son to die with him out there in that skirmish. God was no longer with Israel. Premature death, young man, so, you know, a whole future before him, taken, just like that. But remember this, that Jonathan did have an opportunity to leave with David, and he chose not to. He just said, David would go, and he went back home. And because of that choice, Jonathan chose not to suffer with David out in the wilderness. He would not reign with David. And we see it right here. He's not going to reign with David. And it's the same way with us, with the Lord. The Lord says, follow me. But he never said, if you follow me, it's going to be, everything's going to be fine, did he? He said, in the world, you're going to have what? Tribulation. If you follow me, you're going to experience the suffering, the fellowship of my suffering. I suffered. You're going to suffer. I had affliction. You're going to have affliction. It's going to mature you, though. You're going to get tough in the Lord. You're going to get close with the Lord. You're going to be blessed of God. And you're also going to receive the power of the resurrection. You're going to know God and his power, but you're also going to experience the suffering. Jonathan was taken. But yet, even though he wouldn't have an earthly throne, because he was, remember, second to his father, if he were to live through the battle, he would have been the king. But God had other plans. David's going to be king. Jonathan, it's time for you to come home. Took him home. Now he's really in the heavenly throne, right? He's right in the throne room. To die is what? Gain, Paul said. And he was brought right before his God. I believe Jonathan is with the Lord. We're going to see him when we get up there. Verse 4. Then said Saul unto his armor bearer, draw your sword and thrust me through therewith, lest these uncircumcised come and thrust me through and abuse me. And his armor bearer would not, for he was sore afraid. Therefore Saul took a sword and he fell upon it. Saul feared being tortured. And remember, we saw in Judges that Samson was tortured by the Philistines. Remember, they took him and they bound him with fetters, and then they took his eyes and they plucked them out. And then they took him and made him go around like an oxen threshing the wheat. And yet they abused him. And Saul said, I'm not going for that. I don't want that. Kill me. He told his armor bearer to kill him. And he wouldn't do it. And so we see here Saul seeking to escape through death. Get me out of this. I can't handle this affliction. I can't even think about being abused by them. So kill me. You know, suicide's always been a cop-out. And the Bible never teaches us to choose death to escape affliction. The Bible says we are to what? Endure affliction. It never says take your life or have somebody else take your life. That's murder. That's killing. And it's wrong. And so we have here the first recorded suicide in the Bible. And so we come to the question, is suicide the unpardonable sin? And I have to say, no, it's not. It is a big mistake, and it's a cowardice act. And it leaves the family and friends behind in a mess. Because I know, I was there, called upon the scene of a young boy that took a .45 and blew the back of his head out. And as I walked in that hallway, and the parents were in the front room, I walked in there, the coroner was in there, everybody was looking at the situation, and I walked in there, and I couldn't believe what I saw. And then they cleaned up as far as taking the body out of this young boy, whose brains were all over the place, and took him out and then said bye and left the family to clean up the mess. And I went, oh no, I can't let them do that. They've experienced too much right now to go back in that room and clean that mess. So I took the rug, I pulled the rug out and I rolled it up and I cleaned it up as best as I could because I couldn't believe, you know, that they could take any more. This is too much. I had to get out. When I was done with that day, I had to go down to the beach and get out in the open spaces just to get away from everything. Because there's such a loss here. This guy just snuffed his life, man. He's gone. And look what the mess he left behind. It's like sin. Or it is a sin. To take one's life is a sin. It's like lying is a sin. But it leaves everybody in a mess. Will it be forgiven? Well, there's really only one sin that will never be forgiven. And that is the sin of the blasphemy against the Holy Spirit. You say, what is that? Over in Mark's Gospel, chapter 3, let me read it to you. Jesus is speaking in verse 28, Mark 3. He says, truly I say unto you, all sins shall be forgiven unto the sons of men, all sins, and blasphemies wherewith soever they shall blaspheme. But He that shall blaspheme against the Holy Spirit or the Holy Ghost shall never forgiveness, shall never receive forgiveness, but is in danger of eternal damnation. What is the blasphemy of the Holy Spirit? And that is turning the Holy Spirit's tongue in your heart to receive Jesus Christ, turning him away, pushing him out, saying, no, I don't need God. I don't need Jesus Christ. I don't need this whole thing of Christianity. I can do it myself. And if you continue living that way and then you die that way, it'll never be forgiven and you're going to go to an eternal damnation. It's over. It's a sin that will never be forgiven. And that is the only sin that will never be forgiven. And I know a lot of people think suicide is the big one. It's not. Because I know actually some Christians that have taken themselves out because it just got too tough and they took that, you know, they thought the easy way out. It's terrible. Look at verse 5. And when his armor bearer saw that Saul was dead, he fell likewise upon his sword and died with him. Great example, Saul. Keep it up, you great leader, you. Follow me! You know? Oh, that's great. And how many leaders have caused their people to follow themselves in such a stupid act? Wasted their lives. And many of them went into a Christless eternity. For what? I believe that the armor bearer really thought Saul was dead and blew it by following his example. And many believe, those that believe in Jewish tradition, that Doeg was his armor bearer. Remember Doeg? Remember, this is the bad egg that we talked about earlier in 1 Samuel, who actually, because none of Saul's people would slay the priests, Doeg said, I'll do it, wanting to get a little, you know, political, you know, climb up the ladder, said, I'll take care of the priest for you, Saul. And he went over there with a sword and slew 85 priests, killed them. And with the same sword he slew those priests with, he jabbed himself. Because if you live by the sword, man, you're going to die by it. And Doeg took himself out. Verse 6. So Saul died, and his three sons and his armor bearer and all his men that same day together. Later on, we're going to see in 2 Samuel that Saul was really, I believe, still alive here. And his old enemy will do what David refused to do to him. We'll take him out. You see, God's will is going to be done. Saul, you're going to be taken out. But I believe it wasn't going to be by his own hand. Because God has got what I call poetic justice. And we'll see it in a little bit.
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0: Verse 7. And when the men of Israel that were on the other side of the valley, and they that were on the other side of Jordan, saw that the men of Israel fled, and Saul and his sons were dead, they forsook the cities and fled, and the Philistines came and dwelt in them. And it came to pass on the morrow, when the Philistines came to strip the slain, that they found Saul and his three sons fallen in Mount Gilboa. And they cut off his head, and they stripped off his armor, and they sent into the land of the Philistines round about to publish it in the house of their idols among the people. And they put his armor in the house of Ashtaroth, and they fastened his body to the wall of Bethshan. Now, in Bethshan, in 1921, as they were digging in the area of Bethshan, they dug up what they believe is the temple of Ashtaroth. And they had many proofs as they were in the digs. So the very place where they had hung Saul's body, they dug it up in 1921. But I want you to notice here that sin causes us to lose ground. What a defeat for Israel. Why? Because of sin and disobedience. Whole cities were given up, and the enemy was just moving into the cities, going, thank you very much. We'll just kind of take up our abode here. And they started to gloat. This is their time. The enemies started to prance around with the enemy's clothes, and we've got the victory. You mean God would allow this? God would allow it to go this far? Yes, if there's sin and disobedience, God will go to great lengths to bring back restoration. He'll allow you to go way out, to lose everything, if you will. And he allowed this to take place. Why? This is because God wanted to see sin dealt with. He wanted to see his people repent. And so, purified through what? Affliction. Affliction came. But this would bring purification in their lives, man. They would get right with the Lord. So it's a kind of a temporary defeat, if you will. The enemy never gets a full-on, you know, victory. It's always a temporary thing, especially when God is involved, as he is here. Now, Saul's head went on tour, and everybody probably is handing out flyers. You can see it at such and such city. It's now at this city. There's five cities, so the head was really getting around. And it was terrible. I mean, what they did back then to bodies. But we laugh, but yet, what did David do with Goliath's head? He put it on tour too. And he went with it. Hey guys, check it out. I did this with the help of the Lord. And he went around showing the head off. And many believe that this is David. Yeah, listen, he is a man of war. He wasn't allowed to build the temple. Why? Because his hands were bloody. It was a very bloody time. They did horrendous things. So the head of Saul goes around to the different cities. And then they put his body in the wall of the Shechem with his sons. And what they would do, they would hang the body on the walls of the enemy cities just to show and just to tell everybody, we have the victory. Look what we have done.
1: 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Are we going to be like Saul or David? We'll leave you to think that over. And on we go to 2 Samuel next time we get together. 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

0: holds up. Not to shame you, but to show you the kind of person he's ready to form you into. The journey doesn't begin with a flawless resume. It begins with a listening heart. And that's where we'll begin too.
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God's purpose for us often goes much deeper than what we may see for the moment. Suffering can be used as a God-given opportunity to demonstrate the glory of God in our lives. In the case of the blind man, God's purpose was for the work to be displayed in his life. In this account, we notice four different reactions to Jesus. Pastor Poncho will be teaching us this on this edition of On the Level Radio. As we continue our studies in the Gospel of John, today we'll look at chapter 9 and learn how Jesus opens our blindness to see the glory of God.

0: now with today's program of On the Level, here's Pastor Pancho.
1: Notice this, verse 1. Now as Jesus passed by, he saw a man who was blind from birth. And his disciples asked him, saying, Rabbi or teacher, who sinned, this man or his parents, that he was born blind? Jesus answered, neither this man nor his parents sinned, but that the works of God should be revealed in him. I must work the works of him who sent me while it is day. The night is coming when no one can work. So immediately Jesus Christ shifts the attention from cause to purpose. There are children born with defects. There are men and women congenitally. We have either physical maladies. We have some kind of internal sickness. We're born with this malady. And people maliciously sometimes say it is because there was a curse in your family. Bible says that God uses all that for his own glory. We can't fully understand it, but Jesus said that this man, he says, it is that the works of God should be revealed in this man. And then as if encouraging his disciples, Jesus said, I must work the works of him who sent me while it is day. The night is coming when no one can work. It's not that the night really was coming. It's symbolic. I am the light of the world. As long as I am here, there is light. And I come to do the work of God who sent me, because there's going to come a time when I'll be crucified and I will not be here anymore. The light will not be with you. He says, walk while you have the light. And so when he says that, immediately, verse 6, we're told that when he has said these things, he spat on the ground and made clay with the saliva, and he anointed the eyes of the blind man with the clay. And he said to him, go, wash in the pool of Siloam, which is translated sent. So he went and

0: washed and came back seeing. So when Jesus said, go wash, there were no questions asked. Unlike Naaman the Syrian in 2 Kings chapter 5, the Bible says that Naaman was a Syrian general, powerful, honorable. He was a warrior. He was a man of valor. But the Bible says that he had leprosy. So he had a little POW, his servant, a young Jewish girl, captive from the war. And she told the wife, if my master was to go to the land of my country, no doubt he will be healed. Now leprosy is a type of sin. You know, he may have money, he may have success, you may have valor and be honorable, you may have all that, but sin was killing him. And that's exactly what it would do. So he asked his king if he had permission to go to Israel. And he took pomp and circumstance, a caravan. He took millions and millions of dollars. If anybody can heal him, he would give all that money and gold and silver. So the Bible says that he went to Jerusalem, and the king of Israel said, are you coming here to spy? How dare you? And he goes, no, man, I'm just a sick man. I heard that there's a messenger here from God, a prophet, that can heal me. So he says, all right, Elijah is the man. Go check him out. So they go look for Elijah, and finally they go to the house of Elijah. Elijah and his master, and he had a slave. And you can probably hear the neighing of the horses and the clickety-clack of all the animals and this, just all the cling-clang of all the armory. And you hear a bunch of them. And so Gehazi is a servant of Elijah. So they go to the door of the house of the prophet. They knock. Gehazi comes out. The servant of the prophet. By this time, Naaman's already upset. You mean, where is this prophet? Why is this windbag secondhand man coming around me? He says, hold on, what do you need? Well, I come from Syria and I'm sick and I come here for healing. Hold on, close the door on the guy. Comes back, still not see the prophet. And the servant of the prophet said, my master said for you to go take a dip in the Jordan River 7 times. Close the door on him again. By this time, the king is angry. He says, don't I have better rivers in my country? And I have to come here to this Marano Beach? No way. Why would I want to come here? He was so angry. He was so incensed. He was offended. How dare you tell me? I come from all the way over there. For you can tell me I can go dip in the Jordan River? It's a dirty river. For 7 times? That's total idiocy. Idiocy? Doesn't make sense, but it's all right. That's another word I learned. I just made up too. So he just goes out. He's angry. And his servants say, Father, a term of endearment, not master, Father. He says, if he would have told you to go take a dip on a different river, nice, you would have done it. He says, you're here. Why don't you just go and take a dip? Reluctantly, he went to the Jordan River. One time, nothing. 2 times, and I can see him, and that's so undignified. I'm a general. I'm an honorable man. I'm a man of war. I'm a man of power. I have troops. I have authority. I got Jews. And here I'm butt naked. Here. Dipping myself on the 7th time, the Bible says, instantaneous resolution, his body and his flesh was that of a brand new baby. Oh, he was all fired up. He was healed. He went back to the house. He says, I'll give you millions. And Elijah sends his runner. Tell him I don't want nothing. And Gehazi says, my master said he doesn't want anything. So he says, and then one question if I ask, one favor. Can I take 2 mule loads of dirt here from Israel? Because now I know there's no God like the God of Israel. Can I take 2 mule loads of your dirt so that I can spread it in the place where my master worships a wrong, ungodly God? And while I spray that, when I put the dirt over, I will know that when I'm praying to the God of Israel. Oh, beautiful. Go for it. They leave. Gehazi, he got swap meet mentality. He said, oh man, that's $2 million. So afterwards, you know, after Elijah went over here, and now Naaman went there, you know, just singing, whistling Dixie now. He's excited. And he runs up to him. And Naaman says, "What is it, my brother?" He says, "My master changed his mind. He does want the coin back." "Absolutely, take everything, man. I'm glad. I was surprised. They take it." And Gehazi came back, put it away. And when Gehazi enters the door, Elijah said, "Gehazi, where you been?" "Oh," I said, yeah. And then Elijah said, "Oh, no." And the leprosy that Naaman had came upon Gehazi. Very sad. Here, God is asking a man, "Do you have enough faith?" That's all. Do you have enough faith? After he had the spittle in his eyes, Jesus just said, "Go wash." That's all. Go wash. Not get your act together, stop drinking, stop taking crack. Just go wash. The Bible says that the blood of Christ cleanses us and washes from all sin. The Bible says that. Amen. That's what it says. And yet, our own lack of faith. We want to get technical. We want to get introspectful. We're trying to be divisive. Wait a minute. How does this work? I don't get it. You know? You mean if I ask Jesus Christ tomorrow, that's all it takes? No. I want to know the mechanics. I really know how the physiological changes from the spiritual realm. Shut up. Just ask Jesus to come into your heart. You know, I'm not really ready. I don't know. You know, it just seems too easy. Like I have to hit something or I have to hurt myself. I have to, you know. No. Jesus did everything for you. And they don't. This man just went. Instantaneous healing. You notice this. He said, "Therefore, forgive me." So he went and washed and came back seeing. That's an instantaneous resolution. Therefore, the neighbors and those who previously had seen them that he was blind said, "Hey, is not this who sat and begged?" Others were saying, "Oh, this is he." And others were saying, "He looks like him." And he finally said, "I am he." Now, if you were this person, this serious, what would be the first thing you want to do? Think about it. You're able to see. What would you want to do? Tell everybody? No, but okay, tell everybody. But okay, he didn't give him a mouth. He already had a mouth. If he sees now, what would you do? What? See yourself. Well, that's good. I never thought of that. Wow, how do I look like? Wow. You know, I was thinking more on the line, I want to see my parents. I want to see my brothers. I want to see my house. I want to see my mom and dad. I would touch them to see how they looked. And now I'm able to see. So I go wash. I'm going to go see my parents, but the neighbors get a hold of me. What happened? "You look like the beggar." I am the beggar. And he said, "Oh, no, no. You know what? This is an extraordinary miracle. And this is sensational. We got to take you to the Pharisees. And we got to, they can check you out." Oh, me. Now you notice they're going to ask him one time, two times, three times, four times, five times. They're going to ask him, "Okay, tell us what happened." Exasperated, he says, "I already told you." Notice how he responds to the first question. In verse 10, "Therefore they said to him, how were your eyes open?" First time he explains it, he answered to them, "A man called Jesus made clay, anointed my eyes, and said to me, 'Go to the pool of Siloam and wash.' So I went and washed, and I received sight." That's it. Then they said to him, "Where is he?" He said, "I don't know." They brought him who formerly was blind to the Pharisees. Now it was a Sabbath when Jesus made the clay and opened his eyes. Then the Pharisees, who also asked him again, second time, how he had received his sight, he said to them. Now notice how they get shorter, the answers get shorter. He doesn't mention Jesus. He doesn't mention Siloam. He just said this. "He put clay on my eyes, and I washed, and I see." You notice that? It's like he's getting exasperated. Wait until the last question. He goes, "Why are you asking me again? Do you want to be his disciples?" And they say, "Shut up, you're running your sins, you filthy dog." He says, "Well, I already told you, man." And finally, he comes to the conclusion of a phrase that we all know very well. "All I know," he says, "is that I was blind, but now I see. I don't know how. I don't know why. I am not a special person. I was just asking coin. I'm a beggar." And all of a sudden, man, I'm get spit upon. I go and wash, and I see, and I'm tripping out. Now I'm here telling you. I've told you already what I've done. What else did you need to know? "Well, this man who healed you must be a sinner because he did it in the Sabbath." He goes, "Whether he's a sinner or not, I don't know. But I tell you what, the scriptures that have never mentioned that a sinner is able to listen, be able to be listened by God. So who do you think he is? He says, he's a prophet. You don't know nothing. And they're more concentrated on proving that Jesus is a sinner, but they can't get away from the reality that a miracle has taken place. Verse 16. Therefore, some of the Pharisees said, this man, meaning Jesus, is not from God. Why? Because he does not keep the Sabbath. You see, you need to know that anger usurps reason. Anger usurps reason. What does that mean? See, all of us have reason and logic. We all have that. But when anger is aroused, it usurps it. It blinds people to reason and logic. They're just so angry that they cannot come to a logic reasoning. They're saying he's a sinner. And a division takes place between the Pharisees. I mean, a heavy-duty division. Some of the Pharisees said this man is not from God because he does not keep the Sabbath. But other Pharisees said, how can a man who is a sinner do such signs? And there was a division among the Pharisees. Verse 17, third question. They said to the blind man again, what do you say about him because he opened your eyes? He said, he's a prophet. But the Jews, religious Jews, did not believe concerning him that he had been blind and received his sight until they called the parents of him who had received his sight. And they asked him, saying, is this your son who you say was born blind? How then does he now see? His parents answered them and said, we know that this is our son and that he was born blind. But by what means he now sees, we do not know. Or who opened his eyes, we don't know. He's of age. Ask him yourselves, and he will speak for himself. But this is the first time they summon the parents. What's going on? He says, their son, he's arrested, or he's being interrogated by the highest court in Israel. My son? What did he do? He's a beggar. What would he be doing there? We don't know. So the mom and dad enter the court arena, and there they see their son for the first time. Imagine the emotion. Do you see that? I mean, he's there interrogated with this miracle. He's able to see, and they said, your parents are coming in. He sees his parents for the first time. And as soon as mom and dad start talking, he knows that's their mom because that's what it is. And they see each other. I can see it. And the mom and dad are in shock, perhaps. They said, what's going on? You're able to see? What's happening? Is this your son? Yeah, that's our son. He said, but how he was healed, we don't know. And who healed him, we don't know. We do know he has our son. He was born from birth. He was blind, but we don't know what happened. You ask him. He's of age. You ask him yourself. Verse 20. His parents answered them, said, we know that this is our son and that he was born blind. I read that already. Verse 22. His parents said these things because they feared the Jews. For the Jews had agreed already that if anyone confessed that he was the Messiah, the Christ, he will be put out of the synagogue. It's called excommunication. So they were concerned. Therefore, his parents said, he is of age. Ask him. So, fourth time. So they again called the man who was blind and said to him, give God the glory. We know that this man is a sinner. The word give God the glory is a technical phrase adjuring someone to tell the truth. And thus, we find here this man that he's been interrogated four times. And finally, they adjure him, give God the glory. In case you're lying and you're talking trash, I beg of you, give God the glory. We know that this man, Jesus, is a sinner. He answered and said to them, whether Jesus is a sinner or not, I do not know. One thing I do know, that though I was blind, now I see. Then they said to him again, the fifth time, what did he do to you? How did he open your eyes? Notice the exasperation, verse 27. He answered them, I told you already. So, he says, and they said to him, verse 26, then they said to him again, what did he do? He answered, I told you already, and you did not listen. Why do you want to hear it again? Do you also want to become his disciples? Then they reviled him and said, you are his disciple, but we are Moses' disciples. We know that God spoke to Moses. As for this fellow, meaning Jesus, we do not know where he's from. The blind man now can see. The man answered and said to them, why? Now he's getting sarcastic. Watch this. Why? Well, this is a marvelous thing that you do now know where he's from, yet he opened my eyes. Now, we know that God does not hear sinners, but if anyone is a worshiper of God and does his will, he hears him since the world. Now, he gets philosophical. Since the world began, it has been unheard of that anyone opened the eyes of one who was born blind. If this man were not from God, he could do nothing. They answered and said to him, you were completely born in sins, and are you teaching us? And they kicked him out. Jesus heard that they had cast him out. And when Jesus had found him, he said to him, do you believe in the Son of God? Now, wait a minute now. Check this out. He had a physical healing, but he's not born again yet. Not born again. You see, people can get healed, but you can just heal to live better, but then you're going to die as a sinner. So when we go to the hospital, people that are not saved, we pray for healing, but we pray for their spiritual healing. We find that Jesus went up to him. He says, do you believe in the Son of God? You see here, the faith involves an act of the will based on information. Faith involves an act of the will based on information. All of us have a will. And the way we're going to do something with our will, I'm going to do this, I'm going to do that, you're going to do it based on information. The information is that God loves you, wants to heal you, and he wants to restore your life, and he wants to give you eternal life, he wants to forgive you. He wants to forgive you of all of your sins. With that information, now your faith can be activated to will, to respond and say, I'm a sinner. I need you, Jesus Christ. And so the man said, who is he, Lord, that I may believe in him? Jesus said to him, you have both seen him, and it is he who is talking with you. Then he said, Lord, there's the confession. I believe, and he worshiped Jesus. And Jesus said, for judgment I have come into the world, that those who do not see may see, and that those who see may be made blind. He's speaking spiritually. Then some of the Pharisees who were with him heard these words and said to Jesus, are we blind also? Jesus said to them, if you were blind, you would have no sin. But now you say, we see, therefore your sin remains. Because they were spiritually blind. They couldn't see Jesus because they were so blinded by their tradition and their culture and their ways that they weren't able to perceive what Jesus was saying. They missed it all once again. But the man not only received his sight, but he also received the Lord Jesus Christ. You know, I'm wondering here today, if you're sick, first let me ask you, if you have never received Jesus Christ, if this is your first time here, or perhaps you heard the gospel, but you never responded, you've never said, I want Jesus Christ, you've never done that. The Bible said that we must confess Jesus as Lord and Savior, that we must confess him. If you hear today, the Bible says that if we believe in our heart that Jesus rose from the dead and confess it with our mouth, we shall be saved. That's it. Let me analyze this. No, like naming the general, he was angry, but he went and did it anyway. All right, I'll take a dip in the river 7 times. That's what you want. He did it. And all Jesus asks you today, do you want Jesus Christ? All you have to do is say, yes, I do. I want him. And if you do want a relationship with Jesus right now, and if you want me to pray that today will be that day, you see, I'm going to ask you in a moment to stand, but let me first establish something. I cannot make you. I cannot force you. It's embarrassing to stand up. But you see, if God is prompting you, you will not care who's here because it is a supernatural touch. God wants you to acknowledge him. If you cannot stand, that's because you're not hearing God, or you don't want God, or you don't care. And that's your prerogative, man. Not only are we human beings, but we're Americans. No one has to push religion down your throat. You can leave the same way you came in, and that's it. But if you're here, and if God touched you, and you know you need to receive Jesus Christ, I'm asking you, let me pray for you that you may receive Jesus. And by you acknowledging, by standing to your feet, say, Ponch, I want to receive Jesus Christ. Just stand right now and keep standing until we pray together. Anybody, quickly, you're here today. Would you please repeat the simple prayer after me? Dear Jesus, forgive me of all my sin. I repent of all my sin. Jesus, I invite you into my heart as my Lord and my Savior and my Redeemer. Fill me with your Holy Spirit and make me a new person with a new heart, with a new mind, and a clean conscience, and put my name in the book of life forever and ever in Jesus' name. Amen. You may have a seat. Amen.
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1: Bearing his own cross, Jesus went forth to that place which is called Calvary. This is the Calvary Way with Pastor Don McClure. 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
1: Road that I used to would walk, I don't walk no more. Road that I used to would walk, Lord, I don't walk no more.
2: And the battle increased that day, and the king was propped up in his chariot facing the Syrians, and he died at evening. The blood ran out from the wound into the floor of the chariot. Then as the sun was going down, a shout went throughout the army, saying, every man to his city and every man to his own country. So the king died and was brought to Samaria, and they buried the king in Samaria. Then someone washed the chariot at the pool in Samaria, and the dogs lipped up his blood. While the harlots bathed, according to the word of the Lord which he had spoken. Now the rest of the acts of Ahab and all that he did, the ivory house in which he built, all the cities that he built, are they not written in the book of the Chronicles of the kings of Israel? So Ahab rested with his fathers, and Uzziah, his son, reigned in his place. But here you look and see a man there of, you know, when it's your time, it's your time. You know, you can disguise yourself, you can hide over in another place, and you can think you're doing just fine, but to me, the Lord gives and the Lord takes away. Blessed be the name of the Lord. When he appoints, and stop to think, I believe with all my heart, there was a very moment in time. God knew you before the foundation of the world. He knew you when you were in your mother's womb. He knew the day and hour of your very delivery. He knew you're coming into this life, and he knows you're going home. He knows the day and the hour and the way. He sees the beginning, the Bible says, from the end, and the end from the beginning. And here is, as the prophet comes and says, you're going to go to battle and you will die. And he there feeling, I'm going to outsmart God. But instead of being, most people seem to spend a lot of their life trying to outsmart God instead of surrendering to him. Instead of there, how much energy we can put to avoiding God or fighting God or trying to deceive God or prove that we're better or smarter somehow or other than God, rather than just very simply, Lord, what do you want? What do you want with my life? I don't want to run. I don't want to fight. But poor Ahab, the man who sets himself up to mock God and to get his false prophets, is going to meet a tragic and pathetic death. Now Jehoshaphat, verse 41, the son of Asa, had become king over Judah in the fourth year of Ahab, king of Israel. So Jehoshaphat was 35 years old when he had become king. Now we're going back, of course, into just an overview of Jehoshaphat here. And he reigned 25 years in Jerusalem. His mother's name was Azba, the daughter of Shili. He walked in all the ways of his father Asa, and he did not turn aside from them, doing what was right in the eyes of the Lord. Nevertheless, the high places were not taken away, for the people offered sacrifices and burnt incense in the high places. Also, Jehoshaphat made peace with the king of Israel. Now, the rest of the acts of Jehoshaphat, and the might that he had showed, and how he made war, are they not written in the book of the Chronicles of the kings of Judah? And the rest of the perverted persons who remained at the days of his father, Asa, banished from the land. And there was no king in Edom, only a deputy of the king. Jehoshaphat made merchant ships to go to Ophir. Never sailed, for the ships were wrecked at Ezion-Geber. Then Uzziah, the son of Ahab, said to Jehoshaphat, let my servants go with your servants in the ships, but Jehoshaphat would not. And Jehoshaphat rested with his fathers and was buried with the fathers in the city of David, his father. Then Jehoram, his son, reigned in his place. Now back to the northern kingdom in verse 51. Uzziah, the son of Ahab, became king over Israel in Samaria in the 17th year of Jehoshaphat, king of Judah, and he reigned 2 years over Israel. He did evil in the sight of the Lord, and he walked in the way of his father, in the way of his mother, in the way of Jeroboam, the son of Nebat, who had made Israel sin. For he served Baal, and he worshipped him, and he provoked the Lord God of Israel to anger, according to all that his father had done. Chapter 1 of 2 Kings carries right on. Moab rebelled against Israel after the death of Ahab. Now Uzziah fell through the lattice in his upper room in Samaria and was injured. So he sent messengers to them, go inquire of Beelzebub, the god of Ekron, whether I shall recover from this injury. Now, of course, we looked last Sunday at this particular part in chapter 1. But here now is Ahab is dead. Jezebel is still alive. And she carries on a great influence still. And here, now their son, Uzziah, there is, he comes and he takes over. He only reigned for 2 years, but he immediately picked up in the way of his mother and father and the influence of others around and was very, very corrupt. And as this man was so corrupt, it tells us that Moab rebelled against Israel after the death of Ahab. Here, now there's a weakling. His son has come in and taken over, and because the man wasn't a man of God and the man wasn't at all their right, Moab rebels against Israel. And I don't know how many times in our life some of the things that go on in our life, it's interesting, maybe someday we'll look back. But we'll look back and realize how many rebellions or strife or struggles we had in our life that came just because we wouldn't stand for the Lord. Just because we wouldn't honor Him. Just because we wouldn't put Him in the right place. Here we have, there's two types of trials to me, some of which God just happen in our life. God just allows them. Not because we've sinned, not because we rebelled, not because we're spiritually spineless. They just happen. And for those, God wants us to overcome and to grow, and He allows us in our life for our testing and our maturity. But I think there's a lot of things in our life that are there because of our rebellion. And that's where, of course, the church sometimes gets messed up, because sometimes we see somebody that's having a hard time at work, or they're having a tough time with their health, and we look at them and say, there's sin in your life. And there must be sin in your life, because if you're having a tough time and you're having problems and your job is not going good, or your finances aren't going good, or your health isn't going good, there's sin. Well, that could be. But it's, I think that any time somebody ever has a doctrine that suggests that, that is pathetic. I don't agree with that for a moment. When somebody wants to come and say, if they, and that's what there is a lot of around these days, a lot of theology that says if life is not going good for you, you're in sin. Well, let me tell you, that person, Fox's Book of Martyrs, one day will rise up and smite those false prophets, you know, I hope, soon. I mean, the people that want to come and tell other people that if there's trials, when you look through and you read through the book of Hebrews, chapter 11, and you see those of whom, you know, were torn asunder and thrown to lions, and those who were counted as sheep for the slaughter and hunted all day long, and the Bible says about them of whom we are not even worthy of them, that there's a whole realm of Christendom that has gone through phenomenal trials in their life because of their godliness, because they stood for the Lord. And anybody that wants to look and say these people who, you know, and the martyrs and those who testified and stood for God and had these things and wants to say they're sin in their life, shame on them for their immaturity. That's just, it's, at best, it's immaturity. It's worse. It's absolutely damnable that they would think that way. But there's also, though, trials that do come in our life where we do bring them upon ourselves. That is the fact. But I think the very easy way to determine between the two, to me, I don't know whether I'm very simple about my approach to the Lord in my life, but sometimes there are things going on and sometimes are my fault. Sometimes I brought them on myself. And I'm fully, the rebellion or the struggle or the strife or the difficulty or whatever it is that's coming at me, I did it. And it's my own sin. But the wonderful thing about that is Jesus said about the Holy Spirit. He said when the Holy Spirit comes, He will convict of sin and of righteousness and of judgment. For sin because they believe not on me. And here if there's some area in my life where I'm not resting, I'm not right with God, I'm not where I have to be, you know, with it, and there's a trial in my life, and there's some wrong, I think the wonderful thing is to be able to go and say, Lord, am I wrong in this? Have I sinned? Is there something I have done? And to me, Jesus said about the Holy Spirit, if there's sin in my life, the Holy Spirit will come and say, here it is. Here's what you've done. Here's where you're wrong. Here's where you put it right, and here's the judgment that will be on what you do. The Holy Spirit will tell you what's wrong, He'll tell you what's right, and He'll tell you the consequences of what happens. Sin, righteousness, and judgment. That's the work of the Holy Spirit. And to me, I'm just real simple. If I go and pray, Lord, if I sinned, am I wrong? Show me what it is. If I brought this upon myself, is this battle going on because I've done something? Well, the Holy Spirit will be very quick
3: very quick to come and say, here's what it is. Here's where you're wrong. Here's where you sin. Here's where you put it right. And here's the consequences of what you do. And if I don't hear anything, I just assume I'm right. I'm fine. I go right on. Okay, Lord, it isn't that, or you'll point it out to me. This general statement, it said there must be sin in your life. When there's a trial, go find it, and you go through, and you keep on going into this guilt, or this condemnation, or this great fear, or what's wrong. That's right out of the pit. And what parent would ever take your child, could you ever imagine seeing your child do something, and it's wrong, and take them in and just spank them, and then say, it's a bad child. You know, whatever, and spank him, and then the child say, what did I do? That's none of your business. You figure it out on yourself. I'm not telling you. And spank him again. You know, and then and say, and you're in double trouble because you don't even know what you did. And then, I mean, to sit there, what kind of a parent who loves a child? The whole objective behind any discipline, if they're wrong, is immediately to get their ears perked up and say, what have I done? So you say, here's what I told you to do. Here's what you did wrong. And so they can repent. They can put it right. But rather than playing some sort of a spiritual game with them, child, you go sit in your room and think about it all day until you find out what you did wrong. Come back an hour later. Could it have maybe been? Nope, that's not it. Get back to your room. I see Christians living this way. I honestly do. I'm sure we've all seen people that have wondered, what have I done wrong? Where's my sin? God, what's wrong? And to me, the wonderful thing, keep your life very simple with the Lord. You do something wrong, He'll tell you. He's a wonderful Father, and He'll fix these things. I believe with as soon as the word is that we want to know. But at any rate, here in chapter 1, we already looked at this already, where Uzziah, there, this wicked king, he's out walking one day and he falls through the lattice there in his sickness there, as he doesn't know if he's going to die or not, and he goes to Beelzebub, Lord of the Flies. They're of all places there looking at Ekron, these people that worship the fly. And they went to the Lord of the Flies to find out if I'm going to live. And ultimately, I imagine the flies ate him. They probably had the last of him, but that isn't who you ought to go to find out your future. But that's as silly as anything. Today, we've got horoscopes. I wonder how many people read the horoscope. How many Christians sometimes read horoscopes and they mess you up? Go to the Word. Forget the horoscopes. That's right out there. That's Beelzebub. That's Lord of the Flies. Or what sign you are. Oftentimes I meet Christians and they'll, and people, and you're out and they'll say, you must be a Sagittarius or whatever they are, a cabbage or something. I don't know even what they are. And I look at them, I'm a Christian. And that's my sign, you know, is what I look at. And they, you know, how people think you're one thing and what your sign is. And they say, I've got one sign. It's the greatest sign of all. And to me, when people even sometimes pick up the paper and want to read these things, I think personally they're far more than silly. I think they're Beelzebub, they're Lord of the Flies, is what they're, just 20th century fly-by-night lords. And but when you see Christians, and sometimes they weigh heavy on them. I just think you ought to ignore them. But chapter 2, because we went through this mostly this morning, so this will be, we'll run through this. Well, let's have communion. The guy died. Okay, let's leave it there. And the here he went to there, and we looked at the whole of this of the last Sunday. you want to know if what it, but here the guy goes to the wrong place, and rather than just going to God, Lord, what's wrong in my life? I think when you and I, whenever we should be running to the Lord for everything, all of our needs. He knows what things we have needed before we ask. He knows our down sittings, our uprising. David said, if I make my bed in hell, thou art there. If I fly up in the wings of the morning, thou art there. Whither shall I flee from thy presence? It was something, God, I'm never outside of you. And if we're never outside of him, why do we run into him all the time? Why isn't it we just don't always make him our source and our strength and our wisdom and our guidance, and we, you know, carry these burdens, worry through these things, look to all of these different things to find out, you know, our future and how things are, and, you know, in the reading newspapers and what's going to happen in the, you know, the next year, and I'm not saying that you don't forecast, and you don't do any of these things. You do. The Bible says men make their plans, but the Lord determines the outcome. When you can, okay, I've got a plan, I've got to, for my life, but also to be able to put it all in his hands. All in his hands. My life is in your hands. My future is in your hands. Anybody that would love me enough to create me in his image, and then when I rebelled to die for me, and send his son, and raise him from the dead after forgiving all of my sins, and blotting them out. Anybody who would raise his son from the dead and have him ascend to his right hand, and that son now ever lives to make intercession for me, who presents me faultless. That's whose counsel I want. Anybody who did that much for me, will he not give me all things? For if he spared not his own son, give me everything. And just to be able to put my life in the Lord's hands and say, Lord, it is yours. It's yours. I don't want to put my friend's hands. I don't want to put it in some other God's hands. I don't want to put it in anybody else's hands. I want it in yours. You determine my life. You determine all these things. And it's so wonderful to be able to do that. Sure, you plan. Sure, you do all the things that are responsible. But James also makes it quite clear in the book of James. He says, when a man goes to a city, and he says, don't go around saying, I'm going to go to the city. I'm going to do such and such and such and such. I'm going to buy this and build this and so on. And James says, how do you know any of that? He says, if the Lord wills, I will do this. And so here James says, no problem planning. No problem. Here's the project. Here's what I want to do next. But then after you do all of these things, then to take anything that we plan and think and be able to put in, say, now, Lord, it's in your hands. You determine the outcome. And what a wonderful thing to realize as we come before the Lord. That's who we have. You've got somebody that knows your future, knows your life, knows all about you, knows your sin. Maybe tonight you come and you're very aware of your own sin. And you feel far distant. Don't do that. I hope you feel, in one sense, I hope you feel wrong. I hope you if you sin, you know it. And rather than just trying to hear it's okay, it isn't okay. But it's something that can be made okay. You can run. As we sang tonight, I just want to read sometimes we sing things. I don't know how, and halfway through the song, all of a sudden my gears click in. I realize what a wonderful hymn we sang tonight. Let me just give you the words. There is a fountain filled with blood, drawn from Emmanuel's veins, and sinners plunged beneath the flood lose all their guilty stains, and sinners plunged beneath that flood lose all their guilty stains. The dying thief rejoiced to see that fountain in his day. And there may I, though vile as he, wash all my sins away. And there may I, as vile as he, wash all my sins away. Dear dying lamb, thy precious blood shall never lose its power, till all the ransomed church of God be saved to sin, no more. Be saved to sin no more, be saved to sin no more. Till all the ransomed church of God be saved to sin no more. Isn't it wonderful? One day, you and I will be saved to sin no more. That's why we were saved. This side of heaven, it hasn't happened, but seeing him will be like him. Seeing him, to think one day, won't it be wonderful when you sin no more? When the devil, his ability to tempt, is gone. My flesh, the one that is tempted, is gone. I'm conformed to his image. The enemy can't attack because he's not there. There's no one to attack because my flesh is gone. And all that is left of me is that which is of God when I'm in heaven. But to realize one day, go to heaven and I'll never fear sinning. There'll be no one to tempt me. There'll be no sin to tempt me with, and there'll be nothing in me that wants of it anyway. This side of heaven, I've got to contend with all that. All the time. It's constantly coming. Satan's constantly tempting. My flesh is still there, and it loves temptation. Loves to think and draw, whether it's of anger, hostility, or desire, or coveting, or envy, or strife. It loves all of those things. It's a pro at it, and it's good at it. It isn't interested in spiritual things, but it's interested in sin. And realize, I sin, and there's one around who loves to tempt me, and he's got a whole world out there to tempt me with. But one day, I'll be saved to sin no more. All those things, the one who tempts, and the one who's tempted in me, and the what he tempts with, will all be gone. I'll never sin again. What a wonderful thing. But until then, here's, he says, when this poor, lisping, stammering tongue lies silent in the grave, then a nobler, sweeter song I'll sing, thy power to save. I'll sing thy power to save. I'll sing thy power to save. Then in a nobler, sweeter song, I'll sing thy power to save. You and I, so soon, when the Lord comes for us, in a sweeter, nobler tongue, we will sing of his power to save. But until then, today with a stammering tongue, we come in a sense tonight. We'll say, Lord, forgive me, wash me and cleanse me. And the one thing, the only thing I'm sure of tonight is that everyone here, you're all sinners. I'm positive of that. And because the Bible tells me that. Every one of us. And John tells us, if a man says he has no sin, he is a liar and God is not with him. So if anybody wants to lie, you can stand up and say, I'm no sinner. You're forgiven of it. But we're all sinners, aren't we? The wonderful thing is that's why we have communion. Because we come tonight and say, Lord, wash me. Forgive me. I long for the day that I'll sing, you know, of thy power to save. And I'll sin no more. But until then, there is a fountain filled with blood, and I'm just so grateful I can come under that fountain, and it'll wash away all the guilty stains. Isn't it wonderful?
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0: welcome to another edition of Brad Huddleston's TechWise. 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
1: You might have heard of the Cameo app. Its purpose is to give celebrities a revenue stream by recording and delivering personalized videos to fans. For example, you can buy a personalized message from Priscilla Presley for $200. Presley recorded a video for Vladimir, who it was claimed was struggling with drug and alcohol dependency. Frodo Baggins actor Elijah Wood also recorded a video where he said, "I just want to make sure you get some help." What these genius celebrities didn't know is that Russian propagandists were using these videos in an online campaign to target Ukrainian President Volodymyr, spelled differently than Vladimir, Zelensky, making it appear as though he was abusing drugs and alcohol. Other celebrities who fell for the Russian disinformation campaign include Breaking Bad actor Dean Norris and Scrubs actor John C. McGinley. Celebrities and social media stars are the primary influencers in our culture, even within the church. I would be willing to bet that if parents were to give a quiz on famous internet celebrities and a basic Bible quiz to their children, they would pass the culture quiz and fail the Bible quiz miserably. Who do you want your children to look up to? Jesus or Meredith, the drunk from The Office?
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0: today's program, Pastor Waxer continues in the book of 1 Corinthians. Let's pick it up in 1 Corinthians chapter 4.
1: It's a trustworthy statement to say that God wants to bless us, but if you want to walk away, he will let you because he is love. Titus 3 verse 8 says this, "This is a trustworthy statement, and concerning the things which I want to speak to you confidently, so that those who have believed in God will be careful to engage in good deeds, that these things are good and profitable for men." But notice verse 9, "But avoid foolish controversies and genealogies and strifes and disputes about the law, for they are unprofitable and worthless." He's saying, this is the good thing, sharing the word. What is the not good thing? It's getting involved in Manini fights about this and that, and they do it this way and they do that. He goes, why are we going to get inside these things? We are supposed to be trustworthy with the gospel. Now look at verse 2. He says this, "Moreover, it's required." Would you circle that word? Not suggested. If we are going to say this morning's message is about a biblical view of life, a biblical view of servanthood, then notice it says it is required of us to be trustworthy, to share the treasures that have been given with us. And you know what? Matthew 6:24 says, "No one can serve two masters. Either you'll hate one or serve the other. You either hold on to one or despise the other. You cannot serve God and mammon." That's tough. That's a tough message right there we're hearing. God is saying, listen, I've blessed you for a purpose, and I've given you this responsibility to be trustworthy with it. And you're either going to be serving me or serving yourself. There really is no other middle ground. It's either yes, Lord, yes, Lord, yes, yes, Lord, or it's yes, if can, maybe, try wait. God is large and... so it's God. Now, again, please stick with me because I am a point. I'm bringing us to a point that will change our lives this morning. Verse 3 in our text says this, 1 Corinthians 4, verse 3, as he goes on, "We are to be stewards and to be found trustworthy." Verse 3, "But to me, it is a very small thing that I may be examined by you or by any human court. In fact, I do not even examine myself." Folks, here is a critical insight into Paul's life for us to understand. Let me read it again. "But to me, it's a very small thing that I might be examined by you or by any human court. In fact, I don't even examine myself." This is so critical an insight that we must look at it carefully. You see, how was Paul able to do the things that Paul was able to do? How was Paul able to keep on and do all the things that he did and to endure all the hardships that he did? And we need to be reminded of that. So, look overhead with me as I read Paul's own autobiography as he writes in 2 Corinthians verse 11. He says, "Are they servants?" Do we got that? "Are they servants of Christ?" I speak as insane. He's like, why are you making me say this? "I more so. In far more labors, in far more imprisonments." Notice, "beaten times without number, often in danger of death. 5 times I received from the Jews 39 lashings. 3 times I was beaten with rods. Once I was stoned. 3 times I was shipwrecked. A night and a day I have spent in the deep. I have been in frequent journeys, in dangers from rivers, dangers from robbers, dangers from my countrymen, dangers from Gentiles, dangers in the city, dangers in the wilderness, dangers in the sea, dangers among false brethren. I have been in labor and in hardships through many sleepless nights and hunger and thirst, often without food, in cold and exposure. Apart from such external things, there is the daily pressures upon me of concern for all the churches. Who is weak without my being weak? Who is led into sin without my intense concern?" Paul is saying, not only all these physical things, but when you are struggling, as any parent in here, when your child is struggling with math or having a problem at school, you stay up at night and you're concerned. He's saying, who is weak without me being weak? Who is going to be struggling without me? He goes, because I love you and you're my little children. So there's this pressure upon us. And you have to understand that, folks. That to you, church is a part of your life. But to ministers, the church is our life. And so when people just come and go, or they go out and they say hardships and they say things, it really hurts and it really stings, and we need to recognize that we are a family. And Paul here is saying, This is my life. And Paul, how does he do what he does? I mean, when it says, go back up a little bit, when it talks about the first part, five times, in verse 24, five times I received from the Jews 39 lashings. That's that cat that you see Jesus getting whipped with. But I took it five different times. Got the lashings. Beaten with rods. Stoned. And he wasn't talking Bob Marley kind. They picked up rocks and threw them at him. How does a guy like this keep going? Is he insane? Is he a sadist? What is going on in his life? No, no, no. This is how someone keeps going. Look at our text, verse 3. But to me, it is a very small thing. Would you underline that? It is a very small thing that I may be examined by you or by any human court. Now, I don't know whether the distraction from the enemy today is going to be this heat factor that folks might be melting on me or not. But I pray if you hear anything at all, please, in the name of Jesus, please hear this. How could Paul do what Paul did? He tells me right here. Because to Paul, it mattered not to be examined by you, by me, by the Pharisees. Paul cared not about what they thought of him. What Paul cared about was what his Jesus thought of him. What kept Paul going? What got Paul out of bed? A clock? No, a calling. Because what mattered to him was what his Lord had entrusted to him, and he wanted to be a faithful steward. Lord, you've given me this truth that people need. People are dying, and if I am not out there telling them about it, then who is? And if they don't hear it, the thief, the devil is out to kill, steal, and destroy. And it is my kuleana, it is my burden, responsibility, privilege to share with them the gospel. So I shared with you just yesterday. I say that not to go. I say, it is my joy, and I'm trying to live what I preach, and just sharing with someone yesterday afternoon, and just, here's the truth, here is the gospel, here's what it is. He wants to change your life. Do you want in? I loved her answer. Of course. Of course. Showed her the sinner's prayer in the little track. Of course. Well, then let's sit down and let's read the sinner's prayer. Let's go through this. You see, how could Paul go on with what he did? Because what he cared about was what Jesus thought, and he wanted to bless his Savior. Amen? John Newton, the writer of Amazing Grace, how sweet the sound that saved a wretch like me. He was a slave ship captain. And he always wrote through his autobiographies of the 20,000 souls that were in his head, of the 20,000 slaves that he had passed through on his ship. And because of that, he said, Lord Jesus, I want to live my life to serve you. And so the calling of what grace had done in his life moved him. You know the story of William Wilberforce. Same thing. He saw what his pastor told him, and he gave his life and served. And through all of the trials that he went through, he did not give up, because it did not matter what men thought of him. What mattered to him was what God thought, and he wanted to be faithful and full of faith to the calling that God had given to him. Mother Teresa, when she was serving in Calcutta, Peter Jennings comes down there and does a whole little news thing on there, and he says to her straight in the eye with the camera, I remember watching it, he goes, Mother Teresa, I wouldn't do what you do for $1 million. And he said, neither would I. It's exactly what she said. Neither would I. You see, trying to approve, get his approval? No. Trying to gain his love? No. The love is unconditional. There's nothing you and I can do to make God love us less. There's nothing that we can do to make God love us more. But, oh, I can be a blessing. I can be a blessing. Every parent in this room and every person who has a parent, you know that your parent loves you. And yet you can do things that they're like, come on. Thank you. What a blessing you are today. And you see, what motivated Paul was not what people thought of him or what was going on in his life, but the opportunity. And you know what? I think a more honest rendition of this text for us would rather been saying it's a very small thing. I think for us, most honestly, would say it is no small thing that I be examined by you. Because when I look around in our world, I think we are very clearly, evidently, affected by what others think of us. What keeps us silent in the marketplace? What they might think of us. Why did some of us stray away from Jesus in high school or in college? Because what they might think of us. I got tired of being called Nancy the Nun, you know, or Chris Christian, or so on and so forth. And so because of the pressures of what others would think, and here we have people in countries that are being persecuted, and they're standing up for Jesus with raised guns, and here in America, we are cowering to raised eyebrows. Because what they might think of us. You see, it is no small thing to be examined by them, is what I see happening in America. And that is not what motivated Paul. What are we doing with the privileges that we have? And if you allow me a second, congregation, I want to look right in the camera, because I know I have a lot of pastors who talk to me and say they watch periodically. And brothers, what are we doing with the pulpit and the privileges that we are getting? Are we trying to seek popularity, being examined by them, filling the seats, or preaching the truth? And we need to speak the gospel. But the wages of sin is death. But the free gift of God is eternal life in Christ Jesus our Lord. Amen for your amen. That's what it's about, church. Why did we get that pressure that was handed down to us by our mamas? Remember your mama? Somebody going, I am a mama. Well, if you're a mama, I hope you're not this mama, but I know my mama, and many of you that are my age, your mama had this phrase. Ready? What will the neighbors think? She was always so concerned about what would the neighbors think. Now, don't be walking around in front of their house like that. What would the neighbors think? You know, and then, of course, make sure you have clean underwear on, and just in case you have an accident. Am I the only one? Come on, raise your hand. You know, the clean underwear. Mom, if I have an accident, that underwear is no longer going to be clean, if you know what I'm trying to say. Because the kind of accident I'm going to have is going to be going 40 miles an hour down the hill on a skateboard. And when I hit that rock and I do the help me Jesus prayer, that's translated, help me Jesus. They're no longer going to be clean. And yet, what would the neighbors think has caused so many of us to be so? Or really, I want us to ask ourselves this morning, what does Jesus think? What does Jesus call me? I call him Lord. Does he call me his servant? Does he call me his trustworthy steward of the treasures of God? See, Paul says, just think of me as this, as a servant. And then he shows me what a servant looks like. And then he says, you know what? I can be content in all things, because I can do all things through Christ who strengthens me. Folks, are you living in bondage today of what others think of you? Are you living in a freedom, as I showed you? No rights, then all blessings, joy and contentment. We bring the sacrifice of praise. You see, we spend so much time trying to impress already critical people and so little time blessing the one who gave us his all already. Amen. Lord, why do I want their approval? Lord, I want to bless you, because God so loved the world that he gave his only son. You see, Paul figured this out, and that's why I look at verse 4. In verse 4, he says this, for I am conscious of nothing against myself, yet I am by this not acquitted, but the one who examines me is the Lord. You see, we're almost always either too hard or too soft on ourselves. And Paul said in verse 3, I love it, he says, notice, look at the end of verse 3. In fact, I don't even examine myself. He says, it's no small thing that you examine me. He says, or any human corpse, but I don't even examine myself. Meaning, I am not going to be caught up on the fixation of myself. So many people are so ripped off by Satan because they're so thinking about self all the time that they're no good for God and to others. If you are thinking this morning, I am too stupid, I am too shy, I am too fat, I am too, the first letter out of your mouth is still I. And that is an ego trip. We are conceited if we say, I am wonderful or I am worthless. It's still all about me. And Paul is saying, I don't even spend time doing all this stuff. I want to be thinking not about me. I want to be thinking about serving God. And he says, when I am serving God, that will keep me in check. It's really hard to get selfish and stupid when I'm out serving the Lord Jesus Christ. Now, what Paul says there in verse 4, he says, I don't see any practicing sin in my life, but that even still doesn't get me off the hook. He says, the ultimate decider, the ultimate judge is the Lord. He says, yet by this I am not acquitted. You know, we might be comparing ourselves by others. Look overhead, if you would, please. Paul says this in 2 Corinthians 10, 12. For we are not bold to class or compare ourselves with those who commend themselves. But when they measure themselves by themselves and compare themselves with themselves, they're without understanding. You see, folks, I call that the Manson complex. I can always find somebody who's living worse than me, and that makes me look good.
2: At least I'm not selling drugs.
1: My favorite one, when my friends were using, well, bro, I don't have a problem because I never buy. So as long as I haven't bought it, then it's okay. Really? Your body is not your own, but it's been bought with a price. Therefore, glorify God with your body. Thus endeth the lesson. And you see, the rationalism of are we living our lives in service and servitude. By this I am not acquitted. I'm not going to compare myself by those. The standard is the Lord. And so we end with verse 5, and this is how he says this. He says, therefore, guys, after everything that we've seen this morning about what it means to be a servant, understanding who is the one that's calling servanthood here, verse 5, Paul says this, therefore, do not go on passing judgment before the time, but wait until the Lord comes, who will both bring to light the things hidden and in darkness, and disclose the motives of men's hearts, then each man's praise will come to him from God. He's got four parts in there. Number one, therefore, do not go on passing judgment. Folks, it's not for us to go around and go, that person is wonderful, and that person is a loser. He says, that's not for us to do before the time. Next one, wait until the Lord comes, and he will bring to light the things hidden in darkness. And what things? Number three, he will disclose the motives of our hearts. And by the way, that word men's there is the word anthropos in the Greek, which means humanities, peoples. He's just using the language of the common of the day. He will disclose people's hearts, the motives of their hearts. And then letter D, or the fourth one, and then each person's praise will come to them from God. Folks, the point is that you may be getting a lot of applause from people on this planet who look up to you in many ways, but is it being a blessing unto the Lord? Many might be being said, oh, wow, you are such a servant of God, but inside the heart that you do it is only for applause, and therefore the Lord knows the motives, and thus it too becomes wood, hay, and stubble rather than precious stones, gold, and silver, as we saw last week. Guys, Paul was stating that we can be fooled, we can be persuaded by other things. We are not omniscient. We do not see as God sees. I remember David. When he was chosen as king and Samuel wanted his bigger brother, he says, this is the guy right here. The scripture says, God sees not as man sees, for man looks to the outward appearance, but the Lord looks at the heart. So as we go to worship, allow your heart to be transparent before the Lord. And if this morning it needs to be encouraged, let it be encouraged. If it needs to be challenged, let it be challenged. Comforted, let it be comforted. Our danger in a message like this is we can either become prideful or pitiful. We can either say, oh, Lord, I'm just so unworthy. Or we can say, you know what, Lord, I hear you. Thanks for the reminder, because that is what I understood when I stepped in. When Tim signed up for the military, he knew there was going to be deployment. There was boot camp, and there was deployment. And when someone led you to Jesus Christ, you recognized, hey, I surrender all. I have been crucified with Christ. It's no longer I who live, but Christ lives in me. And the life which I now live in the flesh, I want to live by faith in the Son of God who loves me. And so let's let God. And I am just going to be focusing on my life and saying, Lord Jesus, it's my walk, my fruit, Lord Jesus. I'm not going to be critical of everyone else and looking else, Lord Jesus. I am going to stand in front of you and be accountable. What kind of steward was I? Was I faithful and full of faith? Was I abundant? Or was I selfish? Matthew 25, 23, his master says to him, well done, good and faithful servant. For you were faithful with many things, and I will put you in charge of many things. Enter into the joy of your master. Or in Mark 9, 34, he says, but they kept silent. For on the way they had discussed with one another which one of them was the greatest. Verse 35, and sitting down, he called the 12 and said to them, if anyone wants to be first, he shall be last of all, the servant of all. One day a father of a very wealthy family took his son on a trip to the country with the firm purpose of showing his son how poor people can be. They spent a couple of days and nights in the farm that would have been considered a very poor family. On the return from the trip, the rich father asked his son, "How was the trip?" "It was great, Dad. Did you see how poor people can be?" the father asked. "Yeah," said the son. "So what did you learn from the trip?" asked the father. The son answered, "I saw that we have one dog and they had four. That we have a pool that reaches to the middle of the garden, but they have a creek that has no end. We have imported lanterns in our gardens and they have the stars at night. Our patio reaches to the front yard and they have the whole horizon. We have a small piece of land to live on and they have fields that go beyond our sight. We have servants who serve us, but they serve each other. We have to buy our food, but they grow theirs. We have walls around our property to protect us. They have friends to protect them." With this, the boy's father was speechless. Then his son added, "Thanks, Dad, for showing me how poor we are." Let's pray. Father God, we truly do live in the upside-down kingdom. But whoever wants to be first is to be last. To be rich is to be poor. To have everything is to own nothing. But humbling ourselves in the sight of the Lord, and you will exalt us. To seek first the kingdom of God, its righteousness, and all of these other things will be added. Lord Jesus, we need attitude adjustment this morning. We need Holy Spirit power to do it. Father, may we recognize as Job, "Naked I come and naked I leave, and anything in the middle, that's a blessing." And that, Father, yes, we have had hardships and we've had heartaches, but that's what you also noted. You said that we live in a fallen and sinful world, and because of the selfishness of humanity, we will suffer. Our bodies, the world itself, is decaying. And so when loved ones are fighting with diseases, people are hurting one another, Lord, may we not say, "Where's God?" Lord, may we, your Christians, humbly ask, "Where was I?" Lord, did any of us know this brother who took his life and his family's? Is he a co-worker? Is the next one working with us in the next cubicle that we have the treasures that we need to be faithful stewards of with a trustworthy statement and say, "The Lord, he is God."
0: And that's it for today's program with Pastor Waxer Tipton, teaching from 1 Corinthians chapter 4.
3: 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For more information, check us out at onelove.org. Kiloko Yesu Christo.

be bound to religion and I want to be free from this. They were actually bands of love. Maybe they were painful at times. It robbed me, I thought, of my freedom, as I thought, but it was really to protect me and to provide for me in the end.

0: Welcome to Bridging the Gap with Pastor Lloyd Pulley. Today, Lloyd is going to continue our new series here in the book of Hosea. Politicians are already gearing up for the midterm elections in November, so we're going to have to suffer through a whole bunch of new political ads, right? Have you noticed how many politicians seem to have trouble with the facts these days? I mention this because it's important that we as Christians always have the facts of God's Word available for sharing. Here's Pastor Lloyd with today's message in chapter 11 of Hosea called God's Heart Poured Out.
1: And so in chapter 11 where we left off, this is God's heart poured out after he pronounces all those troubles that are going to come. And he's given them so many chances to repent. His heart is poured out, and you feel his pathos here in chapter 11, verse 1. When Israel was a child, I loved him, and out of Egypt I called my son. And as they called them, so they went from them. They sacrificed to the Baals and burned incense to carved images. I taught Ephraim to walk, taking them by their arms, but they did not know that I healed them. I drew them with gentle cords, with bands of love, and I was to them as those who take the yoke from their neck. I stooped and fed them. This is God's heart toward a very rebellious people. I have a question. What would perfect love look like to you? I mean, you get married, you have a relationship, you love your kids. How does that look like in relationship? When you think of God, he uses this broken marriage, Hosea and Gomer. And when you think of Gomer, how far she went apart from that marriage and how far she betrayed her husband, and yet he was called to do the unthinkable, to go after her, to forgive her, to restore her, and even provide for her while she was in her rebellion. God does that from the beginning. You know, he's called us, he's taught us to walk. He grieves over our rebellion. He chooses mercy over judgment. That's what we see in these chapters. But they refused. And ultimately, tough love had to come to them. And this is really what the message of Hosea is about. If you summed it up, it's really the righteous get it, and the rebellious ultimately stumble. They paved their path how they thought was best for them, but they missed that relationship with God. Because he's not looking for servants. He's not looking for slaves. That's how I thought. I thought God just wanted another slave. You know, he didn't care about me. He wants me to serve him, and he wants me to do this for him and that for him and follow these rules and be a good person. And what about me? And I never understood that his cords of love were meant to draw me into relationship, not make me miserable. When Adam and Eve failed, we often think it was because of the fruit they ate, that fruit of the tree of the knowledge of good and evil. They disobeyed. They weren't supposed to eat it. They ate it. The underlying problem was the real thing that clinched it for Eve was that it was desirable to make her wise. And so the rebellion, really, it's like Adam and Eve facing the tree of the knowledge of good and evil represent us all in one sense. And particularly now more than ever before in history, now more than ever before. Why? Because if their eyes were open and understanding good and evil, it didn't work out well for them in the end. They chose to take that knowledge of good and evil and basically be their own God. And that's essentially the ultimate rebellion of all of us. And this is what this culture is training our children. They're dismantling family. They're dismantling any loyalties. They're basically telling people, you can be whatever you want, do whatever you want. And they call that freedom. No, that's imprisonment, because that will not end well. And Adam and Eve learned that the hard way. But even more so, why does it represent us today more than anything? Because we are on the brink of having access to all human information at the push of a button with AI technology, which essentially means we don't need anything. I don't need to go to school. I can get everything, push of a button, I get all my answers. And I'm telling you, the technology is

0: fascinating. I've toyed a little with it, and it's a little frightening, actually, because you could so easily trust in it. I could trust it to put a message together for me if I wanted to. And I'd probably come up with some really good outlines. And I've seen some good ones, and I've seen even debates being scheduled between two different AI technologies debating an issue. And I'm telling you, fascinating. But the push of a button. But what you can't get from that push of a button, you can get all the knowledge, you get all the direction, but you can't get real relationship. And the temptation of it's like Pinocchio's Island. You know, you can go and do whatever you want. The world is open to you. You don't need God anymore. You don't need anybody. But you don't know, just like Pinocchio's Island, they didn't realize they were slowly being turned into donkeys. And that's what's happening in our culture. We don't know how much we've been influenced by technology. We have no idea how much it's trained our paths. And I really believe that this is essentially going to lead, you know, as the scriptures say. And by the way, no way could they have foreseen the possible way that technology could answer Revelation 13, which says that this Antichrist would cause all the world essentially to be under the control, to receive a mark and control economically. That was impossible before the age of technology. Now it's very possible. This ancient book, written 2,000 years ago, had a very specific future prediction about the end times culture, and we're watching it in real time. But it doesn't give you relationship. And that's what we learn from Hosea. That's what we learn from this. Look at the heart of God, this pathos being poured out. You know, Hosea is a great demonstration of God's love, but that demonstration is nothing compared to what the Bible says, that God demonstrated his own love toward us, that while we were yet sinners, like Gomer, Christ died for us. And while Gomer had rebelled against her marriage relationship, Hosea went way beyond the norm to reach and bring her back and restore that relationship. So let's look at God's reflection of his love in choosing his people, and then we will look at the second point of the ultimate rejection and the cost of that, the consequences. See, a lot of times people think about God's just waiting to hit us with a lightning bolt and send us to hell. And keep in mind, sin has consequences. And it's much better if we suffer some consequences on this side of eternity than we don't learn about it until after we die, when it's too late to change. So this is kind of a really good reflection for us as we partake of communion after. Let's jump in. When Israel was a child, I loved him. And out of Egypt, I called my son. This is how the Lord looked at this relationship with the nation of Israel. He had chosen Abraham, and through Isaac and Jacob and the 12 patriarchs, they do a little dirty deed. You know, they sell their brother Joseph to slavery in Egypt, not knowing that eventually they're all going down there because of the famine, and Joseph ends up being their salvation. The one they rejected first now becomes their savior, and that is like a type of Jesus. The one whom the Jewish people rejected will become their savior. And to say that God is done with Israel is just speaking foolishly. Doesn't mean that if you're Jewish, you're automatically saved. What it means is God has a plan, a path for them to return. And you'll see that in Hosea. I mean, there was, even as bad as these people were, there was a path for return, because this is the heart of God. But he loved him. And out of Egypt, I called my son. Now, that's a picture of them after they went into Egypt. Eventually, they became under bondage, and they needed rescue. And he called them out of Egypt. So picture Jacob being called out of Egypt. The sons of Jacob, the tribes, now they're going into the promised land. And Matthew uses this passage in an interesting way. In Matthew 2:15, when Joseph and Mary had to flee Herod, otherwise they would have killed Jesus as a baby, they go to Egypt, and then when Herod dies, they're given by the angel access to go back. Herod's dead. All who are looking to kill him are gone. And it says that they were there till the death of Herod, that it might be fulfilled which was spoken by the Lord through the prophet, saying, out of Egypt I called my son. Now, it doesn't mean that Hosea had Christ in mind. He's just thinking of them being called out of Egypt in bondage. But Jesus experiencing this is kind of an analogy. It's kind of a picture that the thing you learn in the Bible, where Israel fails, Jesus succeeds. Where the sons of Jacob fail, Jesus succeeds. So in their case, this was God's heart, but then there's the blessings. As they called them, so they went from them, and they sacrificed to the Baals. Now it went from I called to they called. What's going on here? Well, God is basically speaking through the prophets now. In fact, from the very beginning, their heart was wayward in the wilderness. When they came into the promised land, their heart was going after other gods. Every time he turns around, they're going after other gods. And he sent them prophets. And yet they still sacrificed to the Baals and burned incense to carved images. The more the prophets appealed for them to return to the Lord, the more they turned to idols, using God's blessings in the land to serve themselves.
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0: Judges captures this in chapter 2, verse 11 of Judges. It says, the children of Israel did evil in the sight of the Lord and served the Baals. They forsook the Lord God of their fathers who had brought them out of the land of Egypt. They followed other gods from among the gods of the people who were all around them, and they bowed down to them, and they provoked the Lord to anger, and they forsook the Lord and served Baal and the Ashtoreth, which was a highly sexualized, sensual, pagan religion. But they did not know this. Just like Gomer, who was satisfying all of her sexual desires with all the men away from her husband, she didn't know how much her husband still loved her. And they didn't know how much God still cared for them. And he even says in verse 3, I taught Ephraim to walk, taking them by the arms, but they did not know that I healed them. I drew them with gentle cords, with bands of love, and I was to them as those who take the yoke from their neck. I stooped and fed them. I think a picture of parental love here is clear. I mean, imagine as a parent, you know what it's like. Remember your kids when they were young? And they're so cute when they took their first steps. Oh, how big of a deal that was. And then you couldn't catch up with them. They're like little, it's like herding cats. They're running all over the place. But you taught them to walk. Your love was poured out on them. And then one day they walk away from you. And this culture has trained them to do that. This culture has been craftily planned to separate children from their parents, to destroy the nuclear family with divorce in the beginning. That wasn't enough. Now they want to take kids away from their parents so that they can basically say, you know, you don't need your parents anymore. They're stupid. They don't know what they're talking about. We're the professionals. We'll tell you how to think, what to think, when to think. And it appeals to the young people, especially in this gender ideology. You can be whatever you want. Don't listen to your parents. They might have assigned you this or that when you were born, but you can decide whatever you want. You can be your own God. It's the same lie. But they don't know that God still loved them, that he healed them. He drew them with gentle cords. Now, some would say the gentle cords, the bands of love. I can tell you that the Lord, in many ways, because of the prayers of my grandmother, hedged my paths. I knew my grandmother's prayers were keeping me from realizing my full human potential that I was planning. And I actually told her, stop praying for me. Can you imagine that? I threatened my grandmother to stop praying for me. I was so arrogant. Thank God she didn't listen to me. She kept praying. It made me feel so guilty when I'd come in late after being drunk and seeing her kneeling at her bedside and sneaking by thinking I was being clever. You know what? God drew me with those gentle cords, the bands of love. And the persistent rebellion that Israel knew, that my persistent rebellion, didn't cancel out God's love. But I learned the restraints that I thought were like chains to try to be bound to religion and I want to be free from this. They were actually bands of love. Maybe they were painful at times. It robbed me, I thought, of my freedom, as I thought, but it was really to protect me and to provide for me in the end. But sadly, verse 5, it says, there's a rebellion even more. It says, he shall not return to the land of Egypt. God is saying, you're not going to go back to the land of Egypt. You've always wanted to go back when it got tough. Let's go back to Egypt. You know, they have the leeks and the cucumbers and all the vegetables, and we're dying with this stinking manna here in the wilderness. Let's go back to Egypt. But he says, no, you won't go back there, but the Assyrians shall be his king because they refuse to repent. You know, this is a very sad thing. The warning here is, you won't go back to Egypt, but it'll be much worse for you. The Assyrians are nasty, hard, wicked, evil, cruel people. And when you look at history, it's so horrible what they did to people that I can't even say it. Even though this is an adult crowd, it's still just, don't want those images and the thoughts in your mind. But if you can read the stuff about what they were about, it was just wicked. And he describes it in verse 7. He goes, the sword shall slash in his cities, devour his districts, and consume them because of their own counsels. You know, essentially, it's like a play here. On verse 4, he said, I stooped and fed them, but now the sword will feed on them. There's your contrast. God, who stooped so far to reach us with his love, if rejected, you will then be fed by the sword. You will suffer and die and not have any opportunity. And that's what happens to Israel, the northern kingdom. But were it not for a small remnant that God was able to bring back. He goes, my people are bent on backsliding from me. Though they call to the Most High, none at all exalt him. They did kind of what I would call, they had a semblance of religion. They believed in Yahweh, the Lord and God and all of that. And they had their Bible. But they lived for the Baals, the world. And it's not an unusual thing. Pergamos, the Church of Pergamos, I talked on Pergamos at the pastor's conference. That was my church that I was assigned to share with the pastors. And I was so struck with how much parallel there was with Hosea. And Pergamos, you know, watched Smyrna, the church before it, suffer. They were persecuted. But God helped them. Pergamos decided, you know, look, the Roman government, I mean, all they want us to do is give a little pinch of incense to Caesar, you know, do a little ritual, and then we're good. And if I don't, I'll be killed. So I better live today, and then maybe I can be meaningful to something tomorrow. And so they give their little pinch of incense, and they compromised. And that's essentially what I would describe as American Christianity. It's like they want the world, and they've devised a theology that can give them the semblance of religion, but still live like whatever they want. And unfortunately, this is the progressive culture that happens perennially throughout history. They reject his love, but as we'll see, God did not withdraw it. The divine patience is real and active. It's not passive. They'd resolve to abandon God despite the prophet's appeal, and ultimately will suffer, but God will still keep a remnant. Hosea predicts the judgment all the way through chapter 10, from chapter 6 through 10, as we noted, and essentially now he's giving us a picture of his heart, that this was all foretold in Deuteronomy when they first started their journey with the Lord. But I want you to notice now this divine tension between mercy and justice. In verse 8, there's four rhetorical questions. Pretty powerful questions. This is the Lord, in a sense, asking these questions. He's not asking of them, he's asking of himself. Picture the divine councils, Father, Son, and Holy Spirit, having this discussion and thinking in terms of he is just, he is holy, he is perfect, he cannot endure sin. At the same time, he's merciful and kind and compassionate and patient and loving. It's a tension when it comes to children. It's like a parent's tension to children, disciplining your kids. I mean, it's horrible to bring pain to them, to deny them something, and they cry, and it makes your heart break. But if you don't discipline them, they'll turn into monsters. And essentially, there's where the culture is. They're basically removing parents' ability to have control of their kids so that kids can essentially grow in a rebellion to basically go do their own thing and destroy themselves. So here's what the Lord says in his divine tension, his love for them, yet his justice. He says in verse 8, how can I give you up, Ephraim? And now the idea is, I have to. You're sinning. I have to give you over to your sin. But how can I hand you over, Israel? How can I do that? How can I make you like Admah? And how can I set you like Zeboim? Those are the two cities that were cities of the plain of Sodom and Gomorrah when judgment came upon that whole wicked city because he couldn't find 10 righteous there. That's how bad it gets. See, if God lets you go, it doesn't get good. Given the freedom to do whatever you want and the power and the money as Israel had, it's like they went hog wild after their own pleasures, their own designs, and it eventually became their undoing. And now God is in this divine tension. Though justice called for their complete destruction, God just couldn't do it because of his love. He says, I will not, verse 9 says, I will not execute the fierceness of my anger. God is angry with the wicked every day. Do you know that? That's the Bible. He's angry with the wicked every day. That anger is held back because of his divine love and patience. In fact, that's the thing we blame God for. We go, God, what, if you're powerful, why are you letting all this evil? How could you let these little kids suffer? How could you let this happen? How could you let, if there's a God, there's no way there could be a God because he would not allow all of this if he was a God of love. Well, you're looking at his divine tension. If he does come and say, all right, evil's done, it's over, it will be too late for millions and millions of souls to turn. So he is willing to endure such hostility against his nature in hopes that there will be one more person who will recognize he is merciful and kind and patient. I would not be that. If I were God, I'd have ended this stuff long ago. I would not have had the patience. But the more I grow with him, the more compassion the Lord even gives me for my ultimate enemies that hate me because I'm a pastor or a Christian and they believe the Bible. They hate me because of my views on marriage and life and men and women. And yet, I don't hate them. I pray for them.
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0: Are you a born-again Christian teacher or educator? 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

0: Welcome to The Word for Today, featuring the Bible teaching ministry of Pastor Chuck Smith, founder of the Calvary Chapel Movement. This radio program is a chapter-by-chapter, verse-by-verse study through the entire Bible. And on today's edition of The Word for Today, Pastor Chuck continues his message, The Chief Cornerstone, as we pick up in 1 Peter chapter 2, verse 7. And now, with today's study, here's Pastor Chuck.
1: There is in the psalm this reference, a messianic reference to the Messiah, Psalm 118, of the stone which was set of naught by the builders becoming the chief cornerstone, work of the Lord. A prophecy concerning Jesus Christ, a prophecy that he would be disallowed or rejected by the religious leadership. But yet God has ordained that he should be the chief cornerstone. And of course, he is that chief cornerstone upon which the church is built. Jesus said, upon this rock I will build my church. What rock? Peter's confession, thou art the Christ, the Son of the living God. The church has been built on that chief cornerstone. Jesus Christ is the Messiah, the Son of the living God. Now, there is a story that in the building of Solomon's temple, the stones were all quarried away from the temple site and brought to the temple site. They were quarried and actually chiseled out so that they were built in such an interlocking way and chiseled out to such perfection that they used no mortar. The stones just set on each other without even the use of mortar being hewn out so accurately and carefully. And that as each stone came, those builders would just place it in the building, but no sound of hammer, trowel, or whatever went on in the building of the temple. That was all done in the quarry away from the temple. And the story goes that this one stone came, and the builders looked for it on the plans. They couldn't see where it fit into the building. And finally, they just tossed the thing over in the bushes, cast it aside. And when the temple was complete, they were missing this chief cornerstone. So they sent to the quarry, all right, we're ready now for the ceremony. We want to put in the cornerstone and all and get this thing on. Where is the cornerstone? And the quarry foreman sent back and said, I sent it to you already. It's been marked off on my inventory. He said, well, it's not here. We don't have it. He said, well, I've already sent it. It's already gone, you know. And so some fellow went over in the bushes and found this stone that they had thrown away. And they realized, wow, this is the chief cornerstone of the whole building, the one that's been rejected. And so an interesting prophecy then, that experience, the prophecy of what would happen with the temple became the fulfillment with Jesus. The stone disallowed by the builders, but yet has become the chief cornerstone. And as Peter said, there's not salvation in any other, for there is no other name under heaven given among men whereby we must be saved. So, the twofold effect though. He's made the head of the corner, but yet he is a stone of stumbling and a rock of offense unto those which stumble. Jesus is a cornerstone, the foundation upon which the church is built, but yet he is also a stumbling stone. The Jews stumble over him because of the crucifixion. They could not understand the Messiah being crucified, and so they stumbled over the stone. He became a rock of offense to them. Paul speaks of Christ crucified to the Greeks foolishness, but to the Jews an offense. But unto us which are saved, the power of God. And so he is a rock of offense, even to them which stumble at the word, being disobedient, whereunto also they were appointed. Now again, the idea of God's foreordination and election, and they were appointed unto this disobedience. But ye are a chosen generation. Jesus said, I have chosen you and ordained you that you should be my disciples. You are a royal priesthood. You are a holy nation. You are a people destined for a possession. That peculiar people is a poor translation. You know, then you go around with your eyes crossed and tongue hanging out, you know. And peculiar people. It's a bad translation. You are a people destined for a possession. The word in the Greek is possession. You are a people of the possession, or you are to possess the kingdom, destined to possess the kingdom of God, that you should show forth the praises of him who called you out of the darkness into his marvelous light. And so the purpose of God, that you should show forth the praises of God through your life, because God has called you out of darkness. When Jesus called Paul to go forth and preach the gospel, as he is relating his experience of conversion unto King Agrippa, and he tells him of that call of God upon his heart, it was to open the eyes and to turn them from darkness to light, from the power of Satan to God, that they might receive the forgiveness of sins and the inheritance among them which are sanctified by faith in Jesus. Turn them. You have been delivered from the power of darkness. You've been redeemed from the power of darkness and brought into the glorious kingdom of light. Wherein, in times past, you were not the people of God, but are now the people of God, which had not obtained mercy, but now you've obtained mercy. Time passed. You weren't one of God's children. Now you are. You hadn't received the mercy. Now you have. Dearly beloved, I beseech you, as strangers and pilgrims. Now he's talking about your relationship to the world. The Bible says, love not the world, neither the things that are in the world. He that hath the love of the world in his heart hath not the love of the Father. For all that is in the world, the lust of the flesh, the lust of the eye, the pride of life, is not of God, but it is a part of the whole worldly system. You are not of the world. You're a stranger, you're a pilgrim. As a stranger and a pilgrim, abstain from the fleshly lust. All that is of the world, the lust of the flesh, the lust of the eye, and so forth. Abstain from these fleshly lusts, which war against your soul. They would destroy you. Having your manner of life honest among the Gentiles, that whereas they speak against you as evildoers, they may by your good works which they behold glorify God in the day of visitation. So live a life that is a witness before the world. They may say ugly things to you. They may sneer at you. They may mock you. But let your life be a witness that when the Lord raptures you, they're going to say, wow, that guy was right, you know. He was really a neat guy, you know. He was all right. He did the right thing, you know. Oh, man, you know. And so, yes, they will. Submit yourselves to every ordinance of man for the Lord's sake. Now, again, as a witness, as a testimony, there are some laws that are hard to live with, but as a Christian, submit yourself to them. Whether it be to the king as supreme or unto the governors, as unto them which are sent by him for the punishment of evildoers and for the praise of them that do well. For so is the will of God, that you submit to the ordinances of man. That's God's will for you, that with your well-doing you might put to silence the ignorance of foolish men. So, really, the position that the Jehovah Witnesses take in not saluting the flag and conscientious objectors and so forth is really not a scriptural position. We are to submit to the ordinances of man, to every ordinance for the Lord's sake, even though we may grind at it, for the Lord's sake. It's God's will that we not be an offense. We might put to silence the ignorance of foolish men. As free, I'm free to do it. But not using your liberty as a cloak of maliciousness. Now, coming back to Christmas celebration, I'm free to do it, I'm free not to do it. That's, to me, the glorious thing. A Christmas tree, I'm free to have one, I'm free not to have one. I don't get hung up in a legal kind of a thing. God doesn't want a legal relationship with you, He wants a loving relationship with you. And so I'm free, but yet, be careful that you don't use your freedom just to cover your own maliciousness. Say, well, I'm free in Jesus, you know. You're not really free to live after the flesh or the lust of your flesh. You're free not to live after your lust of your flesh. That's a freedom the world doesn't have. You see, they're bound by their flesh. They're slaves to their flesh. The freedom that we have in Christ is that we don't have to live after our flesh anymore. Thank God. What a glorious freedom. So don't use that freedom just as a cover. Well, I'm free in Jesus, you know, I'm not under law, under grace. I'm free. Don't use that as a cloak for maliciousness. Honor all men. Love the brotherhood. Fear God. Honor the king. Now, specifically, servants, be subject to your masters with all reverence. Not only to the good and the gentle, but also to the mean ones. For this is thankworthy if a man for conscience towards God endures grief, suffering wrongfully. Because of my conscience towards God, I've been wrongfully accused and I suffer the grief of being wrongfully accused. That's thankworthy. That's praiseworthy. That's grace. Actually, the word is, this is grace. If a man for conscience toward God endures grief, though he has been persecuted wrongfully. For what glory is it if when you are buffeted for your faults, and servants were often buffeted by their masters. You make a mistake and he'd come and cuff you, you know. Serve some temperamental master. Yell and cuff you every time you did something wrong. You're a servant. Well, a lot of times, you know, you walk away and say, boy, if I got a chance, man, I'd really nail you one, you know. And, you know, you go mumbling under your breath of revenge and everything else. But what glory is it if when you're buffeted for your faults, say you've done something stupid and you get cuffed and you take it well, so what? You had it coming. But if when you have done well, you suffer, and you take it patiently, this proves something. This is acceptable to God. Suffering wrongfully. How we hate to do that, don't we? You know, if we get punished when we were actually innocent, man, how we cry. I mean, I've had that happen to me. My father was at a short fuse. I mean, he was very quick to react. He was a reactor. He was a responder. And then he would think later. And my youngest brother would take advantage of this. Now, he came along some 7 years after me, so he's just a little kid. We all loved him. I'm serious. I mean, my brother Bill, he's just... I loved him dearly. But he knew that being the little brother, you know, he was sort of a Joseph in the family come lately. My dad said to my mom, if you will give me a red-headed, freckle-faced boy, I'll buy you a Cadillac car. Well, he was born and he had red hair, and of course he developed freckles as he grew up. My mom never did get her Cadillac, but no promise her anything but give her our page. He did give her perfume. But my youngest brother would start screaming, and my dad would come out, peeling off his belt, and he'd belt my other brother and I. And after belting us, then he'd say, what happened? Well, my youngest brother, he'd just look at us and laugh. He'd say, I'm going to get you guys in trouble, you know. If, you know, we had done something he didn't like. He said, okay, I'm going to get you. And he'd start screaming. Dad come out, give us a belting. And then he'd say, all right, what happened? Well, we didn't do anything, you know. Well, why was he screaming then? And then he'd find out and well, I'm sorry, you know. But and boy, I mean, we would really make my dad suffer for that kind of stuff. You know, we were punished unjustly. Oh, man, we would get all, you know, righteous indignation. And just, you know, you did that to us, kind of thing. But, you know, in reality, I did so many things I should have got a belting for, and he never found out. That I always figured I was still on the plus side, you know. Now, Peter is saying, look, if you deserve a spanking and you get one, and you take it patiently, you know, so what? You had it coming. But if you don't deserve it, and yet you get the spanking, and you take it patiently, hey, then that's acceptable. For God's sake, you accept it graciously. Persecution or buffeting or things that come your way where you are really innocent, you don't have it coming, rather than getting all upset and threatening and everything else, taking it patiently. For even hereunto were you called, because Christ left us the example. He also suffered for us. And in his suffering, he left the example for us that we should follow in his steps. For you see, he did no sin. Neither was any guile in his mouth. And when he was reviled, he didn't revile back again at them. As a lamb before her shears is dumb, so he opened not his mouth. When he suffered, he did not threaten. I'll get even with you. You wait till the day of judgment. You'll fry, man, you know. He didn't threaten. But he committed himself to him that judges righteously. And this is the thing. When things come our way, we can't understand. Just commit your life to God. Well, Lord, you know, it's all in your hands. And don't get all, you know, threatening and I'll get even and all this kind of stuff. But just commit it all to God. Jesus said, if you love those that love you, so what? The heathen do that. You should love those that hate you. Then that really proves that God's love dwells in you. So if you're persecuted and you got it coming, then so what? But if you don't, and you take it well, if you learn to just commit your life to God, well, it's all in the Lord's hand. Oh, but that isn't fair. That's not right. I know it isn't. But yet, you know, God's taking care of it. God will take care of it. And if we'll learn to just commit our ways completely to God, then God will take care of it. Now, if you are out to defend yourself, then God will let you. But if you will learn to just commit the thing to God, say, well, the Lord will take care of it. It doesn't matter. The Lord's going to handle it. Then the Lord will handle it. He will take care of it. And so learn to just really commit your life to him. As Peter will tell us in the next chapter or two, if you suffer according to the will of God, just commit the keeping of your soul to him as a faithful creator. Jesus is our example. He suffered wrongfully at the hands of man. But we should follow in his steps. He didn't pour out guile from his mouth when they were doing these things. In fact, what did he say? As they were nailing him to the tree, he said, Father, forgive them. They know not what they do. That's your example. Pray for those, Jesus said, who despitefully use you. And so you are the servant of God. He threatened not, but committed himself to him that judges righteously. Father, into your hands I commend my spirit, who his own self bore our sins in his own body on the tree. It was your sins that Jesus was bearing there. He was suffering wrongfully. He had not sinned. It was for your sins that he suffered. Bearing your sins in his body on the tree, that we, being dead to sins, should live unto righteousness, by whose stripes you were healed. I think that it is wrong to limit that healing to just spiritual healing, as some seek to do. I think that it is broader than that. For ye were as sheep going astray, but are now returned to the shepherd and the overseer of your souls. So he is quoting actually freely from Isaiah 53rd chapter. All we like sheep have gone astray. We've turned everyone to our own way. God laid upon him the iniquities of us all, who in his own self bare our sins in his own body on the tree. We being dead to sin should live unto righteousness, by whose stripes ye were healed. For we were as sheep going astray. All we like sheep have gone astray, but God laid on him the iniquities of us all. So we have this glorious salvation, the hope, the living hope of an inheritance, incorruptible, undefiled, fades not away. We rejoice with a joy unspeakable and full of glory, because we are heirs of eternal life through Jesus Christ. And we are going to inherit that eternal kingdom. And we will live and reign with him, world without end. Oh, what a blessed hope and what a glorious future awaits every child of God as we wait for our King to come and manifest himself. What good words of exhortation. Go back this next week and read the first two chapters again. Let it soak in. Let the richness of it just feed your spirit, that you might grow and become strong.
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1: God bless you. 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Keep you in his love. In Jesus' name.
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1: I found it.
2: You found what?
1: You get across the Ohio?

0: I don't need anything. I just like to look around here if you don't mind.
1: Well, I don't mind. No, you go right ahead.
0: Thank you. Is there a basement?
1: Uh-huh. Yeah, but we don't usually allow customers.
0: Please,
1: to go.
0: Let me explain. My name is Carl. I'm the curator for a museum in Chicago, and I wanted to look around because this structure may have historical significance.
1: Really?
0: Do you know the building well?
1: Oh, I suppose.
0: Are there any tunnels underneath?
1: Well, not many people know this, but yes, as a matter of fact, there are. There's one that connects with the workroom downstairs.
0: Where does it lead?
1: Out back. It comes up in the middle of the woods. What's wrong? You look as if you're going to faint.
0: I found it.
1: You found what?
0: Will you take me to the tunnel?
1: Why?
0: Have you ever heard of the Underground Railroad?
1: Yes, I don't know that much about it.
0: When slavery was legal in the southern United States, the Underground Railroad helped slaves escape to Canada. People secretly set up houses along the road for runaway slaves to stop, rest, and hide from their owners.
1: So, what does that have to do with Wits End?
0: Because your tunnel may have been a hiding place for runaway slaves before the Civil War. This building may have been a stop on the Underground Railroad.
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0: Where is it?
1: What is it you're looking for again?
0: Maybe nothing. It's really just a hunch. But if I'm right, there should be something here that would prove that this tunnel was a part of the Underground Railroad.
1: But why here? Why this tunnel?
0: It's this.
1: A book?
0: An original manuscript written before the Civil War. It's about a slave family's run for freedom.
1: Oh, incredible.
0: Anyway, the landmarks and the cities described in there seem to lead to Odyssey as one of the places this family stopped.
1: Oh, I'd love to hear the story.
0: Okay. It's the story of the Ross family. Henry, his wife Caroline, and William, their 17-year-old son. They had been slaves in Tennessee their entire lives. They knew nothing of freedom or of life outside of Tennessee. They rarely even left the boundaries of the farm. They weren't allowed. And the only pleasure they had was each other. Every night, William would play his harmonica, his only real possession. And they would sing about heaven, seeing the face of Jesus one day, and the better times ahead. But the majority of their lives was work. From August through December every year, they picked cotton. And at the beginning of the winter of 1849...
3: Getting cold. I can't feel my toes.
4: We just got a few more bills to go, Caroline.
3: I don't have the strength. Maybe Marcel will let us finish up tomorrow.
4: We gotta do it tonight.
3: Why?
4: Well, I wasn't gonna tell you this so as not to get your hopes up, but I talked to the master. Told me if we finish up tonight, he'd give us a 2-day pass. We can go see Mary and the children.
3: Oh, praise God.
5: What'd you say, Dad?
3: We got a 2-day pass.
5: You're joking.
4: But we gotta finish up here first.
3: Oh.
5: I can't remember the last time we had a pass.
3: It's been years since I seen my sister or her children.
4: Now, we need to stop this talking and get on back to work, or we won't be seeing any of them.
5: Oh. Papa, I'd work all night to get a pass.
4: Well, go on so you don't have to.
5: I will.
3: I wonder what it's like out there.
4: Where?
3: Any place. Seems like I ain't seen nothing but this field for so long. I'd give anything to see a new tree or a different patch of grass. I can't believe you got us a pass.
4: We worked hard. We deserve it.
0: The Ross family lived in a one-room

0: shack built for slaves. Another teenage boy, Benjamin, also stayed with them, though he wasn't related.
1: Oh, Mary's gonna fall over dead when she sees you tomorrow, Willie. You couldn't have been any taller than my shoulders last time she saw you. How come you're not eating your supper?
2: Can't eat. I'm too excited.
3: Best you save some of that food for the trip tomorrow anyway.
4: So how'd you folks get these passes so easy?
3: I just asked. The master's not such a hard man when his work gets done.
4: I'm thinking of getting me a pass myself. How you think I should go about it?
3: Oh, Benjamin, the master ain't no fool. You tried to run away too many times for him to trust you with a pass.
4: But I've been good.
3: That's what scares him the most. Willie, look, see who's coming.
2: It's the master's son, Nathan, with his friend, John.
1: Now, what do they want?
3: I don't know.
2: Looks like they're coming in.
1: I better put this bread away. They'll take it for themselves.
5: Hello?
6: Evening,
3: sir.
5: I noticed you finished the rest of the cotton today.
3: Yes, sir.
5: Good. Especially since we're expecting a frost tonight. Got it in just in time.
3: Yes, sir.
5: Leaves us plenty of time for all that we got to do tomorrow.
6: Tomorrow?
3: William. Tomorrow, sir?
5: Yeah, we got to patch up the barn.
6: The wind last night blew some of the planks right off.
3: Sir, the master told us we could have a pass tomorrow.
5: Did you hear that, John?
6: Yeah, I heard. They think they're getting a pass.
5: Yeah.
3: But...
5: You can't have it.
6: What?
3: William.
5: We got work to do here.
6: It can't wait 2 days?
5: Yeah, it can. But it won't. I'll see you tomorrow morning to show you what to do.
6: Are we ever going to get the pass?
5: Boy, you need to get something through your head. Nothing says I have to give you any vacations. You're my father's property, and you do what we want you to do.
3: Sir, do you think I could just speak to the master about it?
5: When I speak to you, I'm your master. You understand?
3: Yes, sir.
5: Good. I'll be here first thing tomorrow. Let's go, John.
6: Y'all have a nice evening now.
2: I don't believe it.
1: Henry, you gotta talk to Massa.
2: You crazy? If that man finds out I've been talking to his father, he will work us to death.
1: I don't care. I wanna see Mary.
2: Well, forget it. We ain't seeing her now.
6: Why do we have to even ask? The master said we could go.
2: 2 days away ain't worth it getting killed over.
4: You know, you can get a lot more in 2 days away.
2: Oh, don't start, Benjamin.
4: You can get away for good.
2: I don't wanna hear it.
4: Did you hear about that man in Ripley? He got out.
1: Mm.
2: Really? Don't listen to him, son.
4: He snuck off last week.
1: No.
4: He got across the Ohio River. That's all it takes. There's a lady up a ways that'll help you find it. I got directions to her house.
1: You got it.
4: You get across the Ohio, and you're free.
2: Now, you know that ain't true. Masters can chase you all the way up into the north.
4: Yeah, but they don't.
2: What do you mean?
4: There's this place in the north called Cabin Creek.
1: Uh-huh.
4: It's a town full of people against slavery. Masters won't go in there because they know they might not come out alive.
1: Cabin Creek?
2: Caroline, not you too.
1: I heard about it. It sounds wonderful.
2: You're not thinking. Do you know what they'd do to us if we got caught? We'd never see each other again. That's one thing for sure. Though I'm not sure we'd ever want to see each other's faces again with the whooping we'd get. Besides, what would we do if we got to Cabin Creek? They got cotton there? We don't even know if we can get work. Freedom ain't nothing if you can't eat.
1: You're right, Henry. There ain't no sense in going. We okay here. Master treats us fine. We got food on the table. And we're together. I guess the Lord is taking good care of us right here.
4: So that's it? You staying?
3: Mm-hmm. Yeah.
4: All right. But if you change your mind, I'm leaving as soon as I get my things ready.
2: You're going?
1: Benjamin.
4: I'm going.
2: Are you crazy?
4: I can get there. I was waiting to get a pass before I went. Get a day's head start on them. But now it don't look like they're ever going to give me one. So I ain't got no reason to put it off.
3: Benjamin, you're not my son. I can't tell you what to do, but you gotta think.
4: I did think. I'm going tonight.
3: Willie, you better get up. Sun's almost up. He'll be here any time.
2: I don't want to.
3: Come on, Willie. We gotta act like it's any other day.
5: Morning, everyone.
6: Morning.
5: Hope you're all up and ready to nail some boards. We got plenty to do. I got some hammers.
6: Now, hold on a minute, Nathan.
5: What's that?
6: Something's wrong here.
5: Hmm?
6: Isn't there supposed to be 4 slaves in this room?
5: You're right. Where is he? Somebody better speak up.
3: Sometimes he goes out early and prays by the creek. You check there?
5: You're lying. You, boy, tell me where he is.
2: I don't know.
5: Did he run? Speak up! Look at me! You know how bad I can make your life.
1: Please don't hurt him.
6: I don't know where he is.
5: When'd you last see him?
6: Last night, when I went to sleep.
5: What was he doing?
6: Sleeping.
5: Liar!
6: No. You pushed me again and over.
5: Willie, you're gonna what?
1: No.
3: Willie, get off here! No.
1: Stop.
3: Get away from him. Go on over there now.
5: You cut my lip, boy. Hope it felt good.

0: boy. You just made one serious mistake.
1: Oh, Willie.
2: No, Mom.
3: What made you go and do a dumb thing like that for?
2: I get so mad sometimes.
1: They gonna whip you, Willie. Or worse.
3: I need some more nails.
1: Yeah.
3: Let's see them. You ready, son?
2: I'm ready. I'll take whatever they give me.
4: Stay here, John. Hello there.
1: Morning.
4: John and me have a little surprise for you. We're not putting the boy on the whipping block.
3: Sir?
4: Yeah. See, my father ain't too happy about having a rebel on the farm. So, boy, you're coming with us.
1: Huh? What?
2: Where?
4: You're being sold.
3: No.
4: To a plantation down south.
1: No.
2: I'm not going.
3: Please,
1: no.
3: Sir, don't split up our family. We'll go too.
4: Ain't the way it works. Come on, boy.
1: You can't take him.
4: You know, you people never did quite get it through your head. I can do whatever I want. Now, come on.
3: He won't do it again.
1: Not my son.
2: Give me the whippings. I'll take the whippings.
4: In the cart.
3: Wait, stop.
4: Stay away, man, or you'll get it too.
3: Can't you even let a man say goodbye to his own son?
4: Well, go ahead and say it.
3: Just a minute with him alone. I may never see him again.
4: Make it a fast minute, boy.
3: Come on over here, son.
1: They can't take you.
3: Yes, Caroline. I gotta talk to him. Willie.
2: Yeah?
3: Run. From wherever you are, just run away. Go to Cabin Creek. We'll meet you.
2: How are you gonna ever...
3: No questions. Just do it. We'll meet you there. Got it?
5: Nathan, get them. They look like they're up to something.
4: All right, let's go.
1: Be careful, Will.
2: I will, Mama. I love you.
1: I love you, too.
3: Work hard, Willie. Do what you're told.
2: I will.
1: Yeah! My baby. My baby.

0: In Adventures and Odysseys album 76, Keep It Together, experience the critical choices.
1: So, what's the plan, Emily?
2: Now comes the real test.
3: We were wondering what you would think about possibly
1: joining the band!
2: Are you saying you want me to be a spy?
1: Yeah.
0: Crisis moments.
4: We have a show to do!
5: Maury Rydell, you're under arrest.
1: Uh-oh.
2: What is it?
1: He's in the bedroom. Hide!
6: Don, obviously something very fishy is going on here.
7: You must do what is right.
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0: And heartstrings.
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20: Henry knew that may be the last time he would ever see his son. The chances of him actually meeting up with William in Cabin Creek were slim, but he had to try. The next 2 months, he asked people how to get to the Ohio River. The information came slowly, but the night came when he was ready to go.
21: Caroline. Caroline.
22: What is it?
21: We're going.
22: Where?
21: North. I got directions to this woman's house. She'll help us, but we gotta go now.
22: Henry, why now? Let's wait. We need to plan. We need to get our things ready.
21: We got nothing to plan. We just got to get moving. Get on something warm. I got some bread from supper.
22: Are you sure about this Cabin Creek?
21: No.
22: Then what if we make it and nobody there? What are we going to do?
21: I don't know.
22: Henry?
21: Caroline, I'm not living the rest of my life sitting in this barn wondering if my son's dead or alive. Is that what you want?
22: No.
21: Then get on something warm. We're heading off.
22: Henry.
21: What?
22: I'm scared.
21: I know. I am too.
20: And they left. They walked all night following the North Star.
22: I can't go on no more. I gotta stop. How much further?
21: Don't know. Sun's almost up now. We gotta find some place to hide.
22: Here's as good as any.
21: No, we need a place to block the wind. There's a cliff over there. Let's head that way.
20: That very same morning, Nathan and his father found the slave quarters empty.
23: I should have seen this coming, but with them losing their son, I told you it wasn't a good idea.
24: I'll go after him.
23: Son, we can hire people to do that.
24: I want to go myself. Besides, I know what they look like. I'll get a posse together.
23: I hate to lose you for that long.
24: It won't take long.
23: Oh, all right, then. Go on, do it. And while you're out there, you go looking for that other one, too, that Benjamin. And remember, you got to get to them before they cross the Ohio. That's where they're headed, no doubt.
24: I'll get them. You want them back dead or alive?
23: Alive?
24: You know, he'd be an awful good example to other slaves if we was to bring him back dead. Ain't nobody'd think to run again, that's sure.
23: They're an investment, Nathan. You just don't kill off an investment. Now you go out and catch them, and you bring them back. Then they can be examples of what happens when slaves run off.
21: This is it, Caroline. I know it. There's smoke coming out of the chimney, so somebody's there.
22: Henry, what if it's a trick? What if this ain't the place?
21: We gotta take the chance. We got no choice. They'll find us for sure if we don't trust somebody.
22: You see anybody through that window?
21: I see. A woman.
22: She looked friendly.
21: How am I supposed to tell that? Uh-oh. We're about to find out.
22: What?
21: She saw me. She's coming to the door.
22: Oh, Lord, please let it be a friend.
3: Oh, my. Come on in, quickly. Oh, you folks are freezing. Sit down by the fire.
22: Oh, God bless you for this. I don't think I would have made it much further.
3: Not with what you got on. Don't you have anything warmer?
22: No.
3: I declare. Here, drink this. It'll warm you up. Where are you headed?
21: Place called Cabin Creek.
3: Oh, yes, Cabin Creek. I get so many folks coming through here thinking that place is a promised land.
21: Is it?
3: Never been there myself.
22: We meeting our son up there, Mahok.
3: Oh, yeah?
21: Think we got any chance of finding him?
3: Don't want to discourage you, but most everybody comes through here is looking for somebody, and usually it don't work out. I hope it does for you, though.
21: Yeah.
3: Listen, I got a secret room over there. You can sleep through the day. Then you're on your way tonight. It's probably best if you get out of here as soon as you can. I'll tell you how to get to the river. For now, take your time and rest up. You got a long night ahead of you.
20: Meanwhile, their son William was hard at work in the fields on a plantation in Mississippi. The work was much harder there than in Tennessee. He spent several months at this new plantation. But one day, for some strange reason, William received another assignment.
4: Boy!
5: Ma'am?
4: Your master wants you up at the house.
5: Yes, ma'am.
20: William had never been to the house before, and it was very strange for most slaves to be invited there. William went reluctantly.
4: The master's daughter's sitting out on the terrace. She needs you to do something.
10: Oh, hi. What's your name?
5: William.
10: I got a job for you, William.
5: Yes, ma'am.
10: Take this fan here and shoo away any of those flies that come near me while I read the newspaper. Now just stand right there. What are you so nervous for? Just watch out for them and wave the fan if they come near. Do you understand?
5: Yes, ma'am.
10: Good. I see they're putting together that new slave law. Do you know what I'm talking about?
5: No, ma'am.
10: I'm surprised. It's all over. They can arrest people who help slaves up north. Harsher penalties and such. Guess that's bad news for you, huh? Not that you're gonna run away or anything. I guess it'll stop all those anti-slavery folks up north from hiding runaways in their houses. We've had such problems with that. Slow down a little, boy. You're blowing my hair.
5: Sorry, ma'am.
10: Do you hate me? I bet you hate me.
5: No, ma'am.
10: Why not? If I were you, I'd hate every one of us. I'd hate every minute of my life in this place.
5: Yes, ma'am.
10: Did we take you away from your family?
5: Yes, ma'am.
10: We seem to do that a lot. You miss them?
5: Yes, ma'am.
10: I'm sure you do. You ever think about running away, William?
5: No, ma'am.
10: Now, I know you're either crazy or a liar. You're out of your mind if you don't think about it every second of the day.
5: You mind if I get back to the fields, ma'am?
10: Now, don't be like that. I'm just making conversation. I just want to see if I can trust you.
5: Trust me?
10: To run an errand for me. I want you to go to the courier's office down the street. Give this package to a man there named George. And if you want to run away, tell him Emily sent you. He'll help you.
5: Ma'am?
10: I do what I can for those who are strong enough to handle the journey. And I hate what people like me are doing to people like you. Now go on.
5: Yes, ma'am. I'll go.
10: You go, all right. And don't stop. Don't stop until you're free.
1: It looks like William has a tough decision to make. So what do you think? Will he try to run away? And will he ever see his family again? The only way to find out is to keep listening. In the meantime, why don't you write to us and let us know what you think of our program? We'd love to hear from you. Just send your card or letter to Adventures in Odyssey, Colorado Springs, Colorado 80995, or in Canada, write to Box 9800, Vancouver, BC, V6B4G3. And don't forget to ask how you can get a copy of today's episode. It's called The Underground Railroad. That address again is Adventures in Odyssey, Colorado Springs, Colorado 80995. 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And I'm Chris, hoping you'll join us again next time for more Adventures in Odyssey.
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2: What if self-control isn't mainly about saying no, but about keeping Christ at the center of what we desire? Hi, I'm Rob West. Money has a way of revealing what our hearts are chasing, but biblical temperance is more than willpower. It's a gift of the Spirit that helps us enjoy God's gifts without letting them take God's place. Pierce Taylor Hibbs joins us today to talk about how temperance shapes the way we handle money. And then it's on to your calls at 800-525-7000. This is Faith and Finance, biblical wisdom for your financial decisions. Well, we're continuing our series on the cardinal virtues and how Christian character shapes the way we handle money. Last week, Dr. Greg Forrester helped us explore prudence. Today, we turn to temperance or self-control with Pierce Taylor Hibbs, author, theologian, senior writer at Westminster Theological Seminary, as well as the author of The Book of Giving, How the God Who Gives Can Make Us Givers. Pierce, it is a pleasure to have you back on the program.
3: Happy to be here, Rob. Thanks for having me.
2: Pierce, when many people hear the word self-control, they may think about willpower, maybe discipline, or simply saying no. But from a Christian perspective, what is temperance and what does this virtue really mean?
3: Well, you're right that temperance or self-control tends to be viewed in the secular world, at least, as willpower. So if we lack self-control, it means that we're not trying hard enough or we need more discipline. And some people even treat willpower as a character trait. You either have it or you don't.
2: Yes.
3: But in Scripture, self-control is not disciplined willpower or a randomly assigned character trait. Self-control is actually tethered to our heart. And so our lack of self-control reveals what our heart is chasing, something other than God. And then the presence of self-control reveals a heart that's contented in God and His promises. So self-control is really a heart issue. It's about how we relate to God.
2: Yes.
3: And in that sense, self-control isn't about denying everything enjoyable in the world's eyes. It's about keeping the right order of our desires. So God needs to be first, both in what He's doing in our own lives and in the lives of those around us, and then everything else is secondary. So self-control is really about keeping first things first.
2: Yeah, that is so good. So how do we get it? What does that look like?
3: Well, it's critical for Christians to realize that, you know, contrary to popular wisdom, self-control is not just gained through willpower. The biblical counselor David Pallison said that you don't ever solve the problem of willpower by sheer will. That's just a flawed method.
2: Yeah.
3: So he said self-control is a gift of the Spirit, of course, according to Galatians 5:23. So when we lack self-control, when our desires are out of order, we need to ask for it in prayer from God who has given us a new heart in Christ. And so self-control is ultimately a gift of God's Spirit, not just a human character trait.
2: Yeah, that is so good because it really flips this conversation from being something that's purely negative and about restriction and really making it more about reordering our desires toward something better, right?
3: Right. And I think that reordering is actually very encouraging. Of course, self-control could involve restriction because we have disordered desires for things other than God. So it's not surprising that will have some restriction, but that doesn't necessarily mean that we won't enjoy good things. It's all about the order or the priority of those desires.
2: Yeah. So perhaps an example would help for you to help us process through this in everyday life.
3: Yes. Two humorous for me examples are caffeine and sugar, which most people can identify with.
2: Sure.
3: So think about this. Would your world fall apart if someone told you that you needed to stop drinking coffee? That sugar was off the table? If your whole world would fall apart with that, then you might have a temperance problem. The problem isn't that you like coffee or sugar. I love coffee and sugar.
2: Sure.
3: The problem is that you might love those things more than you actually love your relationship with the Lord. So maybe a good way to assess yourself is to ask, what is my heart chasing right now?
2: Yeah, absolutely. And I think that just really helps us to think about it in light of a way that's practical. And even as we think about money, and that's where we'll go after the break, there's such a clear connection here in terms of our heart following our money and this idea of self-control, which is not something we see in our culture. So when we come back today, we'll continue to unpack this. We'll look at scripture, we'll look at the culture, and we'll talk about how temperance intersects with our financial decisions. Today, we're talking with Pierce Taylor Hibbs, author, theologian, and senior writer at Westminster Theological Seminary. Stay with us.
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2: Self-control is the Spirit-given ability to enjoy God's gifts without letting them replace God as our ultimate treasure. Hi, I'm Rob West. With me today, Pierce Taylor Hibbs. He's an author, theologian, and senior writer at Westminster Theological Seminary. He's also the author of the incredible book, The Book of Giving, How the God Who Gives Can Make Us Givers. We're in the middle of a series on the cardinal virtues, and today we're looking at temperance or self-control. And Pierce, before the break, you were helping us understand how really this is a reordering of priorities. Yes, it can be restricting ourselves, but it's really about making God our ultimate treasure. But this whole idea of temperance and self-control certainly intersects with our money as well. Why do you think money is one of those places where our desires become especially visible?
3: That's a great question. In 1 Timothy 6:10, many people are familiar with the verse that says the love of money is the root of all evil. Yeah. And why is Paul saying that? Well, he's actually saying something about heart corruption, which is related to temperance or self-control. And it's not coincidental that he's saying it about money. Jesus actually pointed out the dual pathway before many people. You either serve God or you serve money. So why is money the arena in which many of our desires become visible? Well, the short answer is in civilized societies, money is sort of like a magic key that unlocks every other desire of the heart. So whether you're chasing lust or materialism or power or respect, money is the magic key. So when it's viewed in isolation from God, money says, what do you want? I can get that for you.
2: Yes.
3: So when Jesus says we have to serve God or money, he's saying you serve God or anything else. Money gives us access to that anything else. And that's why what people do with their money is heart revealing. It shows what you chase. So you can use your money in a good, positive, biblical way to show that your heart is actually chasing God, or you can use your money that reveals that your heart is chasing something else.
2: Yeah. So your money management, your spending decisions tell a story that can be incredibly revealing and convicting at times as well. Now, we obviously live in a culture, Pierce, that is just constantly encouraging us to buy now and upgrade and experience more and satisfy every desire. How does that environment make financial self-control so challenging?
3: It is very tough today because our technology and materialist-driven culture puts all of the things our hearts could possibly desire front and center. And things like social media are literally built to push curated products into our daily feed. Yes. So whatever things you're interested in, you can probably bet that all of them have been pushed at you in social media or through email. And that means that our heart commitment to Christ is constantly tested. It's tested not just by evil things, though there's plenty of that in the world. It's also tested by good gifts from God that then we become more infatuated with than the giver himself.
2: Hmm. Yeah, that is so good. And I think it's important for us to understand that this is really just not about self-improvement. I mean, self-control is one of the fruits of the Spirit. So how does that illuminate perhaps the importance of this conversation on self-control differently?
3: I think that the answer to that, biblically speaking, may seem naive to some people. But if self-control really is a fruit of the Spirit, as Scripture says, then it's one that's freely given to followers of Christ as they ask for it in faith. Hmm. And if we're honest, I think most people don't believe that merely asking for self-control is going to work. They want a five-step program or a data-driven method or an approach from cognitive behavioral therapy. All of those things have their uses.
2: Sure.
3: But God really does give us the things that we ask for in Christ when those things align with the values of God's kingdom. And self-control certainly plays into that. And that also means that people who practice self-control, and you may know many of them, are people who are actually blessed by God. And we tend to delete God from our assessment of how other people live. We just think, oh, he must be so disciplined or he's so regimented. But if self-control is a gift, then you can look at those people as gift recipients and say, wow, the Lord has really blessed that person. I would love to be blessed that way in Christ.
2: That's such a good idea. And you know, I think this distinction is really important here, because if self-control is a fruit of the Spirit, then it's not just about trying harder. So let's talk about the role then of grace. What role does grace play in helping us grow in temperance?
3: A critical role. I think the sad thing for me is that so many of us, myself included, get focused on what we call secondary causes. Those are the kind of the on-the-ground causes that we think of as directly related to our problems. And yet, in Scripture, all of the writers tend to focus on God as the primary cause for any amount of success or pleasure that they enjoy. So, for example, when an Old Testament warrior, such as David, goes into battle and has victory, he doesn't come back and say, oh, thank goodness I've been practicing my archery and my hand-to-hand combat. Because if I hadn't been practicing, I would have lost.
2: Right.
3: Instead, he says things like, the battle belongs to the Lord.
2: Yes.
3: That's a primary cause, right? He goes right to primary causes. And I think if we keep primary cause in focus, then we're very aware that it's grace from top to bottom. If we have any success at all in self-control, it's by the grace of God. It's not because we found the next best method for curbing our impulses or something like that.
2: Hmm. Let's dig into God's word a bit. Where do we see Jesus modeling this perfect self-control that only he could provide? And what can we take away from that?
3: Yeah, beautiful example is in John 21, which we may not think to look at, but so many of us equate self-control with depriving ourselves of anything good. And that's not really what self-control is about. As we've been saying, it's self-control is about the order of our desires and enjoying the right things in the right way. So in John 21, Jesus comes to his disciples after his resurrection, and they've spent a whole night fishing. And Jesus doesn't say, why are you guys wasting time on fishing? Just focus on God.
2: Yeah.
3: Instead, he says, do you have any fish? And then he helps them find some, and he helps them start a fire and bake bread, and he invites them over, and he says, come have breakfast. So fresh fish and warm bread are not evils. They're good gifts, but they're best enjoyed with Jesus. And that's the perfect image for enjoying any good thing in this world and having self-control. You don't have to deny yourself everything that's enjoyable. You don't have to abandon money and become a hermit, but
2: right.
3: You should be enjoying everything in your life with Jesus at the center. And that's what self-control is really all about. It keeps Christ at the center as our heart's greatest desire.
2: I love that. We're getting short on time, about 30 seconds left. Give us one takeaway in terms of how we can live this out in our financial decisions in the week ahead.
3: I think the best question I've found to ask for any financial decision or life decision is simply this: how is God remaining central in my decision? Now, that question is going to show you what your heart is chasing. So that's the best question I've found to ask. How is God remaining central in my decision?
2: Wow. What an encouraging reminder. This is an important conversation. Pierce, thanks for your time today.
3: Happy to be with you.
2: Folks, self-control is the Spirit-given ability to enjoy God's gifts without letting them replace God as our ultimate treasure. Our guest today has been our friend Pierce Taylor Hibbs, author, theologian, senior writer at Westminster Theological Seminary. Pick up his book, The Book of Giving, How the God Who Gives Can Make Us Givers. We'll be back with your questions after this break. So call right now, 800-525-7000. 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
7: Hello, Rob. Thank you so much for taking my call. My
2: of
7: wife
2: course.
7: And I sure do enjoy listening to the program, and I don't know if it's enjoyment or appreciation, but both do apply, and it's just
2: Thank
7: such
2: you.
7: An uplifting thing to hear the insights that you have about dealing with financial matters and doing it in that godly manner. But my question is, it's concerning my wife and I. I'm 67 years old. My wife is 68. And we're considering what we need to do when the RMD kicks in. When I turn 73, we have a traditional IRA. And as I look at that and try to do my own projections, I'm concerned that once that begins and those withdrawals each year would go up in percentages, that along the way, especially if I am passed away, that along the way the RMD could cause her to go up into the higher tax bracket, and also possibly affect her Medicare payments, premiums increasing along the way too. So I'd like to just hear your thoughts on that, and I could give you that number that we have in our IRA if that would help.
2: Yeah, I think the same principles apply here regardless of what the balance is, but it's a great point that you make here, Eugene, and it is something to consider because, to your point, you don't have to take RMDs until, based on the current law, 73, so you can wait and do nothing. But the real question is not just should I wait, but should I choose to take money out now to manage taxes later? And I think that's the key idea, because if you wait till 73, you get more tax deferred growth. That's a good thing. And you've got no taxes today. The downside is, to your point, you've got a larger IRA later. You've got bigger RMDs, and that could push you into a higher tax bracket. And to your point, that could also create a situation where you've got that IRMA additional premium on the Medicare. So the second option then, which I think you're getting at, is should you start to take some withdrawals now or convert to Roth, which does not have an RMD and gives you that tax-free growth, and spread the taxes out over more years, potentially stay in a lower bracket, reduce future RMDs. You've got to, of course, pay the taxes sooner. And the key would be, do you have the money outside of the traditional IRA to pay those taxes now? If you do, then that can work really well because you're not, you know, pulling extra out to pay the taxes. And you can use this strategy where people often talk about filling up your tax bracket. So essentially, if you want to stay within a target tax bracket, let's say 22 to 24%, recognizing that, you know, taxes, tax brackets are low right now, probably the lowest they'll ever be. If they're going anywhere under a future administration, they're probably going higher. And so let's take advantage of this and let's fill up these brackets up to the top of that threshold before, you know, you begin to spill over into a higher bracket. And let's do that systematically between 67 and 73. And if, again, if we can pay those taxes out of current cash flow or taxable savings, you know, that's great. And the other strategy that you'll be able to use after 70 and a half is, you know, perhaps you stop doing all of your giving out of your savings or checking or, you know, taxable dollars and start doing all of your giving out of your IRA through a qualified charitable distribution, because that's the other way, you know, where each year you could, you know, get more than $100,000 if you wanted to out of the traditional IRA, never pay any tax on it by sending it straight to your church or another ministry, which, you know, is another strategy that could work really well. And I think the combination of those two, filling up the brackets with Roth conversions and the qualified charitable distributions, could at least prepare you so you don't have as big a tax bite down the road. And it's not even just about your wife. You know, if you're leaving some of this to heirs and not giving it all away, which, you know, either one is fine, you know, they're potentially going to be pulling this out over a 10-year period, and perhaps they're doing it during the peak of their working years, which means they're going to pay a ton of tax on it. And, you know, by getting as much into Roth as possible, you would, you know, go ahead and pay that tax bill now so your heirs wouldn't have to pay it later. Does all that make sense, though?
7: It does, and you're actually echoing so many things that I've read already, but I felt it was important to just hear your thoughts on that.
2: Yeah.
7: Because my biggest concern is if I precede my wife, that would change her tax situation and have her exposed to Medicare premiums going up. And the bit I read about that looks like that could be a pretty significant increase.
2: Yeah, that's exactly right. And that is something to be aware of, because, you know, what you're pointing out here is what they call this widow's penalty, where when one spouse dies, now the surviving spouse eventually starts filing as single. That cuts the tax brackets in half, but the income may stay similar. So she's now in a higher bracket, and because of the IRMA, she's got a higher Medicare premium, so the Part B and D, you know, could see significant premium increases, which I think then ties back to this strategy of getting as, you know, as much out as makes sense without, you know, paying unnecessary amounts of tax now, and shifting that money into Roth on a systematic basis over the next 6 years.
7: All right. Well, thank you so much, Rob, for taking your time and all the folks there that help you do this. Again, it's such a blessing for my wife and I to get to listen to the program. And if nothing else, we just simply enjoy it.
2: Well, I appreciate that. That's very kind of you, Eugene. Really appreciate you and your wife being faithful listeners. And it's a privilege to talk to you today, sir. Stay on the line. I want to send you a gift. We'll send you the most recent issue of our Faithful Steward magazine. I think you'll enjoy it. And call anytime. Let's go to Chicago. Hi, Tina.
8: Hi, how are you, Rob? Thank you for taking my call.
2: Sure.
8: Your show has been a blessing to me. I've been listening for years.
2: Well, thank you.
8: My question is, I have been overpaid Social Security SSDI. I have been paid an overpayment, and I'm paying it back. And I wanted to know, do I have to have all of that repaid before I retire and get my retirement benefit?
2: No. They'll put you on a payment plan, and it can be extended into your retirement benefits once you switch, and it wouldn't prevent you from receiving retirement benefits. It will just reduce your benefits equal to that payment plan that you have until it's all repaid fully.
8: Okay.
2: Does that make sense?
8: It does. Thank you so much.
2: You're welcome. Yeah. So I think the key is just make sure you know what that payment plan is. If you don't have one, you're going to want to talk to them to get on a payment plan to ultimately repay it back, since you can't do that in a lump sum. And whatever that amount is will just be reduced from your retirement benefits when you get to that point. So hopefully that helps you. We appreciate your call today. Big thanks to my team today, Devin, Robert, and Taylor. We'll see you next time. Bye-bye.
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2: Our word for today comes from 2 Samuel chapter 6. Then David danced before the Lord with all his might, and David was wearing a linen ephod. Now, as the ark of the Lord came into the city of David, Michal, Saul's daughter, looked through a window and saw King David leaping and whirling before the Lord, and she despised him in her heart. Then David returned to bless his household, and Michal, the daughter of Saul, came out to meet David and said, "How glorious was the king of Israel today, uncovering himself in the eyes of the maids of his servants, as one of these base fellows shamelessly uncovers himself." So David said to Michal, "It was before the Lord who chose me instead of your father to appoint me ruler over the people of the Lord, over Israel. Therefore, I will play music before the Lord, and I will be even more undignified than this and will be humble in my own sight." You know what? We must never allow the critics to keep us from our open devotion to the Lord Jesus Christ.
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0: up. We need to brush aside from our slumber. 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
1: Far too many Christians are guilty of focusing their energy and attention on things that are non-essential to our faith. We've allowed these things to distract us from our core mission. As Pastor Bobby will remind us in today's message, the time is short and we need to be working together to share Jesus with the lost. Now here's Pastor Bobby in Romans chapter 14 as he begins his message, When Christians Disagree.
0: Is switching things up here. The first three chapters was basically our condition, where we were at. You know, the Bible gives us our indictment. It tells us that all of us have fallen short of the glory of God, that we've all come up empty. You know, we try to do our balancing act of good works and bad works. And the Bible says that, you know, the measurement has come and we're drastically lost. And so we need to be saved. And then Paul just begins to present to us there in the end of chapter 3 and all the way into chapter 8, proclaiming to us who we are in Christ Jesus. And then 8, 9, and 10 tell us of the future, what God's doing, especially to his people Israel. So beginning in chapter 12, we've come to this phase where Paul is telling us this faith needs to look like something. You and I who have come to Christ there, Romans chapter 12, he tells us that we're to come all in now, to surrender ourselves completely to him, to separate ourselves from this world. And he talks about this love, especially in chapter 12, chapter 13. He's been expressing to us that this love should mark us out. And what I've been communicating to you, if you're new to the church, if you're new to the things of God, if you're new to the gospel, the love of Jesus Christ is foreign to you. This love that God so loved you, that he left the heavens, he came to this earth and put on flesh and blood, came among us, revealed himself to us. And he's forgiven us and he saved us. He sealed us. He's accepted us. This is the good news. This is the gospel of Jesus Christ. In Christ Jesus, Paul uses that phrase some 127 times in his epistles because he wants us to see everything change the moment we recognize we couldn't save ourselves, that we were in such a terrible condition and, you know, we try to please God in our flesh and we can't do it. And then to finally come that one had come and took our sins, took our sacrifice on the cross of Calvary. And if we will believe in him, that he will now come into us. What was it? 1 Corinthians 1 tells us there that the Father himself has now placed us into Christ Jesus. This is the incredible truth. You can know today where you're going to spend eternity because you know the one who's holding you. If it's Christ Jesus, if it's his gospel, and this is what Paul has been presenting to us. There in chapter 8, I loved it. There is now no condemnation to those who are in Christ Jesus. Being an ex-Catholic, that's huge to me. Every Saturday, I would march to the confessional. And it was, you know, I'm surprised the priest never said, you know, when he opens up that screen, it's you again? You guys are laughing because that's you. That's your story too. But to realize now, there is now no condemnation to those who are in Christ Jesus. The book of Hebrews tells us we no longer need a priest. Jesus Christ is now my high priest. He's now my mediator. That's what a priest was, a mediator, one who could bring you to God and totally forgive us. In fact, in chapter 8, verses 35 and 39, not once, twice, he tells us there, nothing can now separate us from the love of Jesus Christ. See, this is the gospel of Jesus Christ. This is why I'm surprised this church isn't just packed with people receiving this. Because the fact is, if you were here with us last week, verses 11 to 14 of chapter 13 was very serious. It was as if Paul, as he's coming to the close, he realizes this is it. I'm writing this letter to these Romans and I want them to know Jesus Christ is coming. He wrote this some 2,000 years ago, and he basically said there that he's nearer now than when we first believed. And his message was to you and I, we need to wake up. We need to brush aside from our slumber. We need to get ready. And so now in verse 1 of chapter 14, he's changing wheels again. And he's coming back, and he's saying, okay, I got to tell them this. The church at Calvary Chapel, there in the beginning,

0: Poughkeepsie area. They need to know this. Look what he says in verse 1. Receive, accept, welcome one who is weak in the faith, but not to disputes over doubtful things. I'm so glad he said that. Stop majoring on the minors, Christian. You guys major on the minors. You know, I've heard this said over and over again, that the Christian church is known to shoot their wounded. We debate about things that mean nothing. They're not important things. They're not the essential things. Non-essential issues. Can a Christian smoke? Can a Christian drink? These are the things, the questions we find ourselves focused upon. How is a person to be baptized? Backwards, frontwards? I love it. Here at the church, I put you under till the bubble stop. I'm only kidding. A guy, I said this in first service, and the girl said, "Is that true?" I said, "Come on." In fact, I remember a couple years ago, we had a guy who was 87 years old, and he just came out, and he was like, "I want to be baptized." And I just like, "Bro, can I just sprinkle water on you?" You know, infant baptism, all these things we debate about. Non-essential issues of the church. And so Paul is now stopping here. Now, this is a repeat. What I'm sharing is what Paul shared to the Corinthian church, because the same problem was happening in the Corinthian church. It was happening in the church at Philippi. It was happening in the church at Ephesus. Minoring on these less important things in 1 Corinthians 8 and 9, the non-essential issues. So Paul is saying, he's saying to this church, he's saying to you and I here, these are dividing issues. It's causing schisms within the body. You're looking down on people. You're judging people because they don't look like you, or they don't act like you in church. They don't dress like you in church. And Paul's saying it's not right. That's not how it's supposed to be. You know, it was the prayer of Jesus. I remember I did an in-depth study in John's gospel, John chapter 13, starting in chapter 13. I believe Jesus says, chapters 13, 14, 15, 16, 17, he says the most profound things to his church. It's there in chapter 13, we read there where he says he loved them all to the very end. And then in chapter 14, he says to us, "I'm not going to leave you comfortless. I'm not going to leave you as orphans. I'm going to send the Holy Spirit, the same Spirit, just like me, is going to be with you all the time." And then in 15, he tells them not to be divided, but to remain in him, to abide in him. And then when he comes to 17, look what was on his mind. He says there in verse 20, "My prayer is not for them alone." Speaking of the disciples, "I pray also for those who will believe in me through their message, that all of them may be one. Father, just as you are in me and I in you, may they also be in us, so that the world may believe that you have sent me." See, the King of Kings and the Lord of Lords, he was letting the church know, divided we fall, but united we stand. Now, I have no problems with denominations. I understand denominations. You know, it's interesting when you study the life of Jesus, he didn't heal everybody the same. Do you know that? Some people he would just say to them, "Be healed," and they were healed. Then you had some people, he would touch them, and they were healed. And then you had the spit in the eye people. He would spit in their eye, and they were healed. I remember I was coming up for prayer one time in a Pentecostal church I was going to, and this brother Marty, I went up there, I said, "Marty, can you pray? I got to take this test to be a police officer, this and that." And he says, "Okay." And I went, "You're not touching me." Where was I going with this? Well, this is where I'm going with this. So I could bet that there were people that called themselves the Confess Healing Church. And then you had the people that were the spit in the eye church. You know, it was their experience with Jesus. So I understand the church and the difference. But the problem is what Paul said to the Corinthian church in 1 Corinthians 8:1. In the middle there, he said there, "Knowledge puffs up, but love edifies." See, he says this right before that great chapter, that grand chapter, 1 Corinthians 13, where actually the chapter before that, verse 31, he says there is a more excellent way, and it's the way of love. It's the love, the love of Jesus Christ. And so Paul is now communicating to the church, to you and I, and he's saying there's too many things out there that are dividing the church. They're causing frictions in the church. And we know this. Those of us who have been in the faith for any amount of time, you have the Pentecostal church, you have the charismatic church, you have the Reformed church, and you got the gifts that, you know, the different gifts, and then you got, it depends on what your Bible translation is. And so Paul's telling us here, those things, those issues, they're not the important things. Now, there are important things. There are essentials. Listen to me. If you are here at this church, these are bedrock in this church. These are things that in the Apostle Creed they talked about. The deity of Jesus Christ, that Jesus Christ was fully man, fully God. We believe that here. We believe in the Holy Trinity. We believe that salvation alone in Christ Jesus. We are not budging from those things. The inerrancy of Scripture. We here at Calvary Chapel believe that this, from Genesis to Revelation, is the inspired Word of God. I believe from the beginning to the end, it's all the inspiration of God. See, Paul's not talking about these doctrine truths. He's talking about these gray areas, these areas that we find ourselves in from time to time. You know, as I said before, foods and clothing, preferences in traditions. He calls them here doubtful matters. I want you to take note of those things, these issues that sometimes you find churches splitting over these things. You know, can a Christian do this? Can a Christian dance? Well, I was at a wedding last night. No, they can't dance. They just showed me two videos of me out there on the floor, and oh God, it was like, how do I destroy these things? You know, there's no alcohol there, so the dancing was terrible. But see, you know what I'm talking about, these issues that come into the church. Oh, we're no longer going to have an organ, we're going to have a piano. And it just caused all kinds of rift in the church. And Paul says, look at verse 2. For one believes he may eat all things. That's me. I can eat all things, man. Seafood diet. I see it. I'm going to eat it. Yet he who is weak, only vegetables. I feel sorry for those vegetarians out there. And see, what Paul's going to go on is that there's some that think, well, because I don't eat meat and I'm a vegetarian, I'm more holier than you. And Paul's going to make the point, no, you're not. Verse 3, let not him who eats despise him who does not eat, and let not him who does not eat judge him. So if you think you can eat everything, don't despise that person that's doing that. And isn't it interesting, Paul writing to us under the inspiration of the Holy Spirit, the Holy Spirit knows us. Oh, I don't smoke. In fact, maybe you've come into church today and you're sitting and you're like, I smell smoke. Oh my gosh, they're going to hell. True story, I had someone say that to me. You know, she smokes. And I said, yeah, all right, so? She's going to hell. Where did you see that in the Bible? She may have yellow teeth and bad breath. She may die earlier. But where does it say she's going to hell? See, this is what Paul's telling us here. Who does not eat, judge him who eats. Look at this, for God has received him. See, this is where you want to take your highlighter out and you highlight this stuff, because you're all going to come into contact with people because they don't worship your way, or they don't worship on your day, or they're not abstaining from meats or fish or this or that. God has received them. Who are you to judge another servant? To his own servant, he stands or falls. Indeed, he will be made to stand, for God is able to make him stand. That's another verse. You know, every Sunday evening, I sit down and I just begin to look over the text for next week. And I got to be honest with you, this text jumped off at me. He will be made to stand. That person you point your finger at, that person you criticize, that person you look down upon, not only did Christ receive him, but Christ, God, is able to make them stand. Parents, you're raising kids. and you're frustrated at your kid, you continue to believe for them. You look at the one who's holding them. I'm telling you, I've seen this verse lived out. Train your child in the way that they shall go. And when they're old, they'll come back because it's him who makes them to stand. You know, there's a verse I wanted you to know. It's Hebrews 7:25, and there the Hebrew writer says, therefore, and the therefore is the chapters before he's explaining to those who were caught up with traditions that, no, we have to be in the temple to worship, and we have to worship on this day, and we have to have this priest. And he basically explains to the church, priest, you don't need any priest anymore. You have the great high priest, Jesus Christ. You have the Spirit, the Holy Spirit now living in you. You don't have to go to confessional anymore. You can confess your sins to him, and he is faithful and just to forgive you of all your sins. And then he goes, therefore, in light of this, he, God, Christ Jesus, is also able to save to the uttermost. The great teacher, Bible teacher Spurgeon used to say, instead of uttermost, he'd say the guttermost. God's able to save those who we think are forsaken of God. They're of the guttermost. God says he's able to save them to the uttermost. Those who come to God through him, Christ Jesus, since he always lives to make intercession for them. I always love reading that. Jesus Christ, who's now sitting in heaven at the right hand of the Father, being glorified, being lifted up in worship and praise, he sits at the right hand of the Father right now, praying for us. He's praying for you. Verse 5, one person esteems one day above another. Another esteems every day alike. Let each be fully convinced in his own mind. What's that saying? Stop being the Holy Spirit to that person. Let the Holy Spirit be the Holy Spirit. Let the Holy Spirit speak to that person. I remember hearing about a lady that used to take tracts and put it in her husband's sandwich. And so he would, you know, he's hungry, he's at work, and he eats into the sandwich, and there's a tract. I heard of another lady so extreme that she wanted her husband to get saved. She glued his radio station to the Christian station. I mean, that's crazy. Let each be fully convinced in his or her own mind. You know, Paul talks about the conscience. In Romans 14, verse 23, he's going to talk more about that conscience. It's very important. This conscience that God has given us. In Romans 2, he talks about this. He who observes the day observes it to the Lord, and he who does not observe the day to the Lord, he does not obey it. He who eats, eats to the Lord, for he gives God thanks, and he who does not eat to the Lord, he does not eat and gives God thanks. You see what Paul's doing here, beginning in verse 6? He's getting them back on what they all have essential, What is the important thing? What is it? It's the Lord. Chorios. Verse 7, for none of us lives to himself and no one dies to himself. That's an important point here. Make note of that. For if we live, we live to the Lord. And if we die, we die to the Lord. Therefore, whether we live or die, we are the Lord's. For to this end, Christ died and rose and lived again, that he might be Lord of both the dead and the living. You see what Paul's doing here? I love this. He's drawing our attention back to the Lord. The Lord needs to be the center. He needs to be the center in all we do, all we say. Because notice he gets very serious in verse 10 here. This verse 10 down to verse 12 are very sobering verses. When he's telling us we live for the Lord, we die for the Lord, that's what it's going to come down to. Whatever you do for Christ, whatever you do in Christ, this one life will soon pass. What's done for Christ will truly last. And so he's telling us, but why do you judge your brother? Or why do you show contempt? Why do you look down on your brother? For we shall all stand before the judgment seat of Christ. Let that soak in a little. I'll tell you right now, none of us are going to escape it. If you're here today and you're hearing that maybe for the first time, we're all going to stand before the judgment seat of Christ. In fact, in Hebrews 4:13, it says there, and there is no creature hidden from his sight, but all things are naked and open to the eyes of him in whom we must give it an account. And then he quotes here from Isaiah 45, As I live, says the Lord, every knee shall bow to me, every tongue shall confess to God. So then each of us shall give an account of himself to God. And then he winds it all together and he says, therefore, after what I just said to you, let us not judge one another anymore, but rather resolve this, not to put a stumbling block of a cause to fall in our brother's way. I think this is a great word for us. I think this is a great text for us as a church to take heed to it and maybe look within ourselves and think, have I been judgmental to other people? Do I just want to get my way all the time? Now, you know, just to give you a little background here, you know, when Paul is expressing these things, this is the early church now. Think about it. You know, the gospel goes forth. It begins there with the 120 there in the upper room. Peter speaks his first message. 2,000 people are saved. He preaches again. Another 5,000 come to faith. I mean, this is just in Jerusalem. So the church is just beginning to just grow and leaps and bounds. And here's the thing. You're not just getting Jewish believers here. You're getting Gentiles coming into the church at this time. You know, a Jew would say a prayer, thank God I'm not a woman and thank God I'm not a Gentile. They believe Gentiles and I'm a Gentile. They believe we were created for one purpose and that's to keep hell burning. And now they find themselves under the same roof worshiping together. And so just think of the traditions of the Jews for thousands of years. Washings and holy days and all these various rituals that they felt they had to do. I was just thinking because I was just at this wedding yesterday and I'm looking, they have no clue of what's going to happen. You know, they're just, oh, I love you. And they're saying all this stuff to each other. They had no clue what's going to happen. When Liz and I got married, I mean, you talk about traditions. Thanksgiving, like I still am amazed at my wife. I have a big family, 4 boys, 4 girls. My wife, for the first Thanksgiving, she had everybody in our apartment. I still don't know how we all got in that one apartment. But there were things that were going on because my brothers and sisters, they were like, where's the sweet potatoes? Where's the turnips? This isn't Thanksgiving. Wait, how come the March of the Wooden Soldiers isn't on TV? See, these were things that were traditional in our family. And then Christmas, oh Lord, Christmas Eve, it was like, we're going to open up our gifts. And she, no, we're not. We do that in the morning. I said, no, we don't. I'm the man of this house. And you could tell what happened. We waited till the morning.
1: 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Well, that's it for now, but be sure to come back again for more in the book of Romans and God's grace. Pastor Bobby will continue right where he left off and provide some more insights into the grace that God's promised to give us as long as we follow him. It's all happening right here on The Faithful.

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see, the Lord needs to be first. Seek the kingdom of God first, and he'll add all things to you. It's just amazing what God does. Not just in your emotional life, your spiritual life, your material life, friendships, things that God does, but it's everything. It's all of life that God does. You see, we don't want to go off in a tangent without God. One small bad decision, little things amount to big consequences when it comes to the things of the Lord when we leave him. Always wise, always good to seek his face for the small things and the big things.

Makako e Komomai. Welcome to As We Gather, the Bible teaching ministry of Calvary Chapel Honolulu with Pastor Bill Stonebreaker. Today, Pastor Bill continues in Samuel, looking at 1 Samuel chapter 13.

0: So notice what Saul does. He makes excuses. He makes excuses for his disobedience. Don't make excuses. Not good. You see, small things are big things to God. Small things are always big things to God. You know, I think sometimes we just pass over the little things, but those are important in ministry. They're important to the Lord. I just remember years ago when Chuck, you know, was, the church was just really going off the rails, the biggest church in the United States for a long time, with Pastor Chuck in Costa Mesa. And there would always be pastors that would come to him and be with him, and they would walk the campus there, and Chuck was with a number of his pastors, and they were walking the campus, and on the campus, you know, people smoke in their cars and, you know, in the parking lot, and they throw the cigarette on the ground, and here Chuck is going, and he's talking, kind of mentoring these people, talking, and he's picking up cigarette butts, holding on to them. A little farther, picking up cigarette butts. And he finally turns to the guys. He says, "Guys, when are you going to start picking up cigarette butts?" I mean, the little things we kind of overlook, but they're very important to God. You see, when you have a heart for God, and Chuck did, that's why I love it, is him being my pastor when he was alive and my mentor and really a father figure. But it's important things. The little things are important things. You see, but Saul, he's a guy that makes excuses. He makes excuses. It was close to the end of the seventh day, but the seventh day wasn't over. It wasn't over. And he had to keep that. He had to keep that because in chapter 10, verse 8, the precedent was set. And I'm sure Samuel had told him more and more about that. And Samuel, he was in crisis. People were scattering. And yet he thought, okay, well, I'm going to make that offering. So what do you do when you're in crises? Do you take actions on your own? Or do you go to the Lord and find out, what does God want me to do? But you see, he violated God's word at this point. He was not a priest. He was not a Levite. And a king could not make sacrifices. Leviticus says that. It's only for the priesthood. And so he entered into the office of a priest, and that was evil, really bad, because there's only one king and one priest, and that's Jesus Christ. He is our high priest that makes intercessions for us continually, and he's the King of Kings and the Lord of Lords. So that whole office of priest and king was only reserved for Jesus Christ. So it's a very important thing. And so Saul, he intrudes on that office of priest, and he makes the sacrifice. And then immediately you find right after that, here Samuel shows up. He shows up, and Saul knew that he was guilty. You could see it right away, because he constantly made excuses for what he did. He knew that he shouldn't have done that. Not a priest, not a prophet. Yet he did it anyway. Notice what he does. He blames. He uses God as an excuse. I couldn't go to battle without first seeking the Lord, almost in a spiritual way, a religious way. I had to do that with God. Someone said, never did any true piety arise out of man's brain. If it does not flow from heaven, it is odious to heaven. You see, the sacrifice of the wicked is an abomination in the sight of the Lord. So anything that is religious and they reject Christ is really an abomination to God. They haven't come to the Lord. Yeah, well, what if they're sincere? Well, if they've heard about Jesus and rejected him, they're not sincere. If they were sincere, they would, you know, look and check the fact that there's only one way to heaven, it's through Jesus Christ, and the religion is null and void if they haven't come and read the Bible and read the New Testament and find that Jesus Christ is the way, the truth, and the life. There's no way into God the Father except through him. So, you see, religion is just simply religion, man's attempt to get to God. And that's an abomination in God's sight. it's only through the blood of Jesus Christ that God accepts. So there's a lot to be said about that, but it's interesting. He's making the sacrifices, and Samuel said, "You played the fool. This is foolish what you're doing. You've played the fool and you've lost your calling. You've lost your calling because you couldn't wait." I've read that 30 minutes of unchecked sin can lead to 30 years of regret. So true. Just a little bit of sin could lead to a real lifestyle of regret. We only see the outward acts. And you know, you just read that and you go, well, what's so bad about that? You know, the outward acts of a person, but God sees the attitude of the heart. And he knows what's down the line. It's just this, not this one thing that he made the sacrifice he shouldn't have, but it's down the line. God knows the direction he's going. And so Saul needed to be rebuked. Quite often we need to be rebuked. We need to be chastised for what we're doing because we're going down a wrong path. We've just recently tried to do that with a pastor. Boy, this pastor is so self-willed, so hard-hearted, didn't even want to meet with us. And so he just pulled away from Calvary. And I think, well, that's kind of sad. You know, you don't want accountability. He who separates himself seeks his own way. You know, if you don't want accountability, that's a bad place to be. You see, that's Saul, where Saul was at. Now, what is he saying? Well, he's saying, I saw the circumstances. That's why I did it. What are the circumstances? Well, the people, they made me do it. They were scattering. And you, Samuel, you made me do it because you were late. You didn't come when you were supposed to. And the enemy made me disobey because they were threatening. And that blame game, I'm not responsible. That is one of the worst places to be. You're on the road, really, to a downward spiral. And until you really come to your senses and turn from that, you know, there's no hope. You see, if you don't know you've done wrong, I mean, if you don't know it, if nobody is telling you that, or you don't know that it's not written in the Word, then God's not going to impute, he's not going to impute wrong to you. But if you know it's wrong and you still do it, then you're guilty. You need to repent or turn from that. Change directions. Head back to God. And that's a good thing. If there is no law, the Bible says, God cannot impute unrighteousness. If there is no speed limit, you know, you're just on a road, no speed limit, and you're going 80, 90 miles an hour. And then maybe a sheriff pulls you over and said, you know, you're going in a, you know, you're going too fast. You said, well, there's no speed limits. Yeah, but I'm going to ticket you for excessive speed. Well, what is excessive speed? How do I know? There's no speed limit. I'm from Germany in the Autobahn. Restricted areas. You can go as fast as you want. They actually have that. You can go 120 miles an hour in the restricted areas, certain Autobahn roads in Germany, you know. So, but you see, if you don't have the law, then God's not going to call you to account for that. But Saul, you know, the thing that is sad about Saul, he even uses God as an excuse. You know, when we start using God as being on our side, you know, and everybody else is, you know, we distant everybody else, but God, we use God, you know, that's getting very bad. You see, he's basically saying, I had to go to God to get God's approval for this. I had to do this. I forced myself against what I knew I was supposed to do. And so Saul played the fool. Basically, he flushed his ministry, his calling, down the toilet. Well, of course, they didn't have flush toilets back then, but it's like he lost the kingdom. He lost all that he was called to do in just a few short hours. Let's go on, 15, and we'll go all the way down to 18. Then Samuel arose and went up from Gilgal to Gibeah to Benjamin, Gibeah of Benjamin, and Saul numbered the people who were present with him, about 600 men. Now Saul and his son Jonathan and the people who were present with them were staying in Geba of Benjamin while the Philistines camped at Michmash, and the raiders came down from the camp of the Philistines in three companies. One company turned toward Ophrah of the land of Shual, and another company turned toward Beth Horon, and another company turned toward the border which overlooks the valley of Zebulun toward the wilderness. So these were Philistine raiders, or the King James says spoilers. Interesting word, spoiler. And maybe they got that from Isaiah 42:24, because that's a prophecy of Israel, you know, going astray, where it says, who gave Jacob up, that's Israel, who gave Jacob up for spoil, and Israel for plunders? Was it not the Lord, again, whom we have sinned, and in whose ways they were not willing to walk, and whose law they were not to obey? So, really, what Israel did, and what Isaiah is pointing out, the fact. But here we find that in that straying from the Lord, three companies of the Philistines come to plunder and to terrorize the lands. These are lands that Israel conquered. Now they couldn't hold them, and so the Philistines came in to plunder, to terrorize. It's kind of interesting when you think in three companies they come to go, you know, they spread out. I kind of think, you know, the enemies of our life, if you want to kind of put this into maybe an application, there are three companies that want to maybe upset our life, spoil our life. You've got the world, the flesh, and the devil. They come and they want to attack. They want to terrorize. They want to spoil. They want to come in and take away the blessings and all that God has done in our life. God's conquered all. But then they want to come in, whatever it might be. It might be the world, be attracted to the world, something in the world just really, you know, get your, you know, your attention. Maybe the flesh. You're just, you know, maybe you see something on the internet, or you see something when you're watching TV, and it's just the flesh goes after it. Or maybe just the devil is just on your case. But you see, also, we have those enemies against us that want to spoil our Christian walk. Well, notice verse 19, we'll go all the way to the end here. Now, no blacksmith could be found in all the land of Israel, for the Philistines said, lest the Hebrews make swords or spears. So all Israel went down to the Philistines, each to sharpen his plowshare, his mattocks, his axe, and his hoe, and the charge was 2/3 of a shekel for the plowshares and the mattocks and the forks and the axes and to fix the hoes. So it came about, verse 22, on the day of the battle, that neither sword nor spear was found in the hands of any of the people who were with Saul and Jonathan, but they were found with Saul and his son Jonathan, and the garrison of the Philistines went out to the pass of Michmash. So now they're ready for war. Obviously, Israel was outmatched. And you can understand maybe some of their fear, some of their trepidation. They were fighting with garden tools. Garden tools. Or slings, yeah, as David had. But I mean, for close combat, slings aren't going to do any good, you know, because usually you sling that stone at something that's many yards away. Might help when you go into battle, but not when you're right hand-to-hand combat. So they didn't have any of that. And so they had to rely on maybe staff. You might have a staff that you're trying to, you know, use, or clubs and that kind of thing. But only Saul and Jonathan had sword or spear. Now, it's wise It's wise for the Philistines. I mean, if just some nation reads the Bible, they can come up with a strategy to overcome their people, because it was a wise move for the Philistines to keep ironworks away from Israel, to keep them in subjection so that they can't make weapons out of iron. You see, tyranny happens when there's no weapons to fight with. I mean, that's why we have our Second Amendment rights, the ownership of guns, because, you know, it keeps in bay, you know, any kind of takeover, you know, of your life and your property, that kind of thing. You know, so it's important, the Bill of Rights, you know, the Second Amendment there, you know, in just the ability to own guns. You know, you can own them for hunting and, you know, food supplies, and but also for protection. And I know they want to take away the guns because you have evil people that are using them, but if you just use the Bible, it said, when a man sheds the blood of another, by man shall his blood be shed, and it's called capital punishment. And I'll tell you, you find a real decrease when that happens. So, you know, it's very important. And so here, the Philistines know that. And God's strategy for Israel, God's got them right in the place that he wants them. God's strategy is Israel put their trust not in anything, not in their weapons, not in their king, but totally and completely dependent on God. I mean, they did that all through through Samuel, his reign, and also through when you had the judges there for probably the last 500 years that you have before we're at the place here. So God is able to protect his people. Now, one of the things you find, the negligence of this king, Saul, at the start of his reign, he left his people vulnerable to the enemy. Vulnerable to the enemy. The army is without weapons to fight. And also they're without God. You know, they've left God at this point. It's a perfect scenario for the people to be conquered. And that's what the Philistines see. Now, you have to remember that Saul, he fought and he conquered Nahash, the Ammonite king. Yet he neglected to take the spoils of victory, the weapons of the defeated enemy, the defeated army, and use those weapons to supply and arm his people. He didn't do that. That would have been the logical thing to do. People without weapons to protect their freedom are vulnerable to dictatorship. We don't know if that was a fear on Saul's heart and his mind, but it's not a very good strategy because he could have armed them. You see, little sins result in big consequences, and we're going to see that more and more. They wanted the status of a king, and they got it. Just like the other nations, they said. We want a king like the other nations. Renowned, and we're going to feel good about that. And he's got a retinue of army around him. But notice they're dependent upon the enemy. They're dependent upon the enemy to sharpen their garden tools in order to till their soil so that they can eat, so that they can live. Just an amazing thing that just a turn of events. And it never works out well when we leave God and try to go off on our own and use our wisdom to try to determine our future and what we can do and how we can live without God. You see, the Lord needs to be first. Seek the kingdom of God first, and he'll add all things to you. I have to say that me and my wife, we have an abundance far more than we've ever had. before we were believers. Became a believer at about age 27. You know, a surfer and all that. It's just amazing what God does. Not just in your emotional life, your spiritual life, your material life, friendships, things that God does, but it's everything. It's all of life that God does. You see, we don't want to go off in a tangent without God, because we find that all of a sudden other things fall by the wayside when we leave God for one small thing, one small bad decision. Little things amount to big consequences when it comes to the things of the Lord when we leave Him. Always wise, always good to seek His face for the small things and the big things in our life.
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0: 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This insight into a timeless portrait of a mother's wisdom, restraint, compassion, and godly influence is sure to offer encouragement to wives, mothers, mentors, and daughters who desire to be shaped by that same spirit that inspired King Lemuel's mother.
1: If you've ever felt that Proverbs 31 was a measuring stick you could never live up to, come closer. It is, in fact, a mirror the Spirit holds up, not to shame you, but to show you the kind of person He's ready to form you into. The journey doesn't begin with a flawless resume. It begins with a listening heart, and that's where we'll begin, too.
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4: 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Today on Focus on the Family with Jim Daly, we're talking about practical ways that you can bring more peace and joy and connection into your home. I'm John Fuller, and thanks for joining us.
5: I like that idea of peace and connection. You know, Gene and I, we have visitors to the house now and again, but it's nice to live in a home of shalom.
4: Yes.
5: God's peace. And you feel it, and that's something to aim at. And today's guest is going to help us to better understand that. It's good to think that through before the chaos happens.
4: Yes.
5: That way we won't react in a way that would be unpleasing or displeasing to the Lord. So stick with us. This is going to be a great discussion on bringing that kind of peace to your home and allowing your kids to experience it as well.
4: Mm-hmm. Yeah, and Jessica Smart is an author and mom of three. She's written a really remarkable book for parents. It's called Come On Home, a grace-filled guide to raising a family who loves and likes each other.
5: Okay, that's it right there.
4: It's a great
5: likes
4: title.
5: Each other.
4: Yeah, and you can learn more about Jessica.

0: you guys like each other that much that you're there all the time. And it's not that there's not conflict. There certainly is. But there is this deep sense of we like being together. And as you were saying, Jim, that it's a safe place. The world right now is so crazy. And just the culture that we're raising kids in, it's just such a gift for them to have that soft place to land.
1: You know, not everyone can do that. I get it. You know, there's people that live in cities and, you know, suburbs. And that sounds like a really unique environment. You know, your grandmother, I want to dig in a little bit more because your grandmother's story is certainly an interesting one. But she lived in a double-wide trailer, right?
0: Exactly. In earthly terms, she had nothing. She died and had very little money. She was a bookkeeper for their family horse farm, but she died with a legacy.
1: Yeah.
0: And so many of us, her grandkids and then great-grandkids, know Jesus because of her and what she did. And we knew that she loved us. It was family was the most important thing to her. So I have that role model, and my mom was that too. Yeah, it is just such a gift we can give our kids.
1: So the kids grew up, your mom and siblings, right, from that household. But your grandma said something to you and to the other grandkids all the time, which was the title of the book, Come On Home, right? How did she stress that to you guys?
0: Yeah, my mom, actually.
1: Was that your mom?
0: Yes, my mom. And that was just a phrase that she would often throw out, you know, if life was hard or you had a lot you were dealing with, just come on home and we'll figure it out. Come on home. And that has just been kind of the theme of our childhood, is that home is that safe place, that you're accepted, you're loved. The world out there might be throwing nonsense at you, but come on home and we'll figure it out. And so that's what I'm seeking to model to my own kids,
1: too. Yeah, what a great legacy again. Yeah. I mean, what a beautiful attitude. Come on home, we'll figure out what we can do together. I love that. Mm-hmm. I'm going to start using that with my boys because they're in that place right now in their 20s where we need those conversations from time to time. Oh, come on home and we'll talk about it, right? Mm-hmm. I like that. Speaking of that, when your kids were a little smaller, things were maybe chaotic, more chaotic then. That tends to be the case with smaller kids. Moms tend to feel that burnout. But you hit a point, you're doing vacation Bible school, you're doing all these things. Maybe in many ways, like so many moms, you're trying to find that worth in being the best mom you could be, the best wife you could be, and you're really busy doing all these activities. But what happened in that case for you when you hit the wall?
0: Well, I think moms today feel this pressure to do so many things in so many different arenas. Yeah. You know, we have to work out and our houses have to be great and we have to be volunteering and doing all the stuff. And we can't. And when I look at my mom and my grandmother, what they did was home. And they were able to do that well. And certainly there's nothing wrong with having hobbies or interests or working out. But I, at that point that you were referencing, was just so many things on my plate while I'm raising little kids, while I'm, you know, nursing a baby. My son had severe life-threatening allergies and I'm trying to feed him and keep him alive and taking all these volunteer roles. And so it was just a complete state of burnout. And I think my point and what I've slowly learned is, you know, there's that analogy of putting in the big rocks first. You can fit everything in if you put the big rocks in first. And I literally have a piece of paper in my office that says, here are the big rocks. Love the Lord. Be a good daughter. Raise your kids. Be a good wife. Spend time with God. Keep my body healthy. Those are the big rocks. And then the smaller rocks are all of those other bonuses that I can fit in if I have the margin and the bandwidth. And so my clarion call, I hope, to moms is that all these things we're putting on ourselves, especially the young moms. When you are a young mom, sometimes it is all you can do to just raise babies. And it feels like such a long period of time, but it is not. You know, we have the rest of our lives to do those big dreams and do the traveling and whatever. It's just such a short period of time that we have little ones in the home.
1: So what was that, I guess, revelation that caught your attention? Because I would think every mom listening that's taxed to the max is going, yeah, but what do I do to wind it down a little bit?
0: For sure.
1: That's the secret. So what page number is that on in your book?
0: Right, no. Exactly.
1: But what is that? What is that thing? So moms are listening and going, yeah, I'm right there now. What do they do?
0: I stumbled on the book Essentialism, which is not a Christian book per se, but his main point is strip your life down to what only you can do. There's a limit to what you can do, which seems like it should be obvious, but it's not to us. So he made a list of all

0: the things you were doing, and then what can only you do on that list? What is essential to your list?
1: Yeah.
0: So
1: I think even that definition could be hard. I mean, because I can do a lot, mm-hmm. but that's not the point. It's not how much can you do. It's what is healthy to do.
0: Yes.
1: And then what can you do at that time to concentrate on those things that continue to make you healthy?
0: But as I said again, and you guys can probably testify to this, that period when you have kids in the home is really actually pretty short. It feels so long.
1: Yeah.
0: What do they say? It's the longest days and the shortest years of your life.
1: Right.
0: It feels that way, but it's over in a blink. And I'm now at that midway point. I have two teenage sons and then an 11-year-old daughter, and I can see it.
1: Yeah.
0: The window is closing.
1: It's a coming.
0: Yes. So I feel this now. I understand what I didn't in those early years, which was I will have time to do the rest of those things.
1: Yeah.
0: Right now, my purpose is with my children. And you spoke about my grandmother and strong families. That's the theme of this book, is building strong families. I basically just did a ton of research. I interviewed people. I did book research. What are the common themes of those awesome families? Like, we all know those families that are just, you know, amazing. And I kind of boiled it down. We can unpack it as we go on. But one of the points is, and this was just my research, that strong families have one person, at least one person, that has made the family their highest priority. And I saw that to be true in my own family as well. A lot of people said to my mom, like, you should get out more. You should have hobbies. You should have friends. And I kind of look back now. She's got this wonderful life with her grandkids and her daughters on the same lane, I think, which, again, to your point, is not everyone. But I think it worked out for her in the end.
1: Yeah.
0: You know, maybe she should have had other stuff. But this was a theme I saw, that one person saying, the family is important. This is going to be my thing that I'm going to do. And that was my mother.
1: Yeah.
0: My dad was.
1: But you're making choices in that. And I think,
0: exactly.
1: You know, the one thing that all of us get trapped in is we, you know, get a certain identity, a certain comfort from the things we accomplish, the things we do.
0: Yes.
1: It gives us a sense that we're a good person, that we're doing the right things. And I think for a lot of women, that's very important, especially, you know, if they're working at home, let's call it that. It is a big job, mm-hmm. but they're at home and husband's going off and doing, you know, his work, and he comes home at whatever time in the evening. And, you know, you can feel like I'm not as significant as people around me.
0: It's not as much fun.
1: So the more you do, the more you volunteer, the more you know, then you're at the dinner party going, oh yes, I volunteered such and such thing, and I do VBS, and of course I take care of kids on the side, and you know, yeah, I mean, there's
0: exactly.
1: a certain feeling like I'm being a good person when I do all this. How do you counterbalance that with you need oxygen too? You can oversubscribe to doing. And I just want to press on that, because I'm sure many women listening are going, yeah, but here's my schedule.
0: Yes, and I can't speak to what the Lord's calling is for everyone. That's what's so cool, is he's uniquely gifted us and put us in homes and passions and all of those things. But I do think, I was talking to a friend, literally what you're saying, Jim, she kind of is like, I'm not doing enough. I have four kids, but I'm not involved in it. I'm not doing anything of importance. And I kind of pitched to her, like, aren't so many ministries out there and organizations simply filling in gaps of where the family didn't do what I believe God created it to do? Not all ministries, but so many stepping in. I'm sure you can speak to that because of your story. Like, they're stepping in where family didn't do what God created it to do. And so when we do family well, and of course there's no formula, it's not a vending machine, but when we invest in our kids, we build healthy people that can go out into
1: right.
0: the world and give and serve. And they're not crippled by trauma. I mean, I'm sure my kids will have some counseling, but maybe just not as much as they might have otherwise. So to do that right is a huge, significant purpose.
1: Yeah.
0: To equip children to go out in the world healthy. I'm able to do so much because someone took the time to give me a healthy childhood.
1: Well, and it's all buttressed by the research. I mean, there's
0: exactly.
1: a new report I read this morning of some research that came out that said a child predictably, to your point, it's not a formula, but it's a predictive model. And they can see that in social science now, very much so. A child will do far better in every category if they're coming from biological mom and dad loving home. I mean, they are doing so much better, finishing school, they're not doing drugs, that kind of thing. They're not doing at-risk behavior at the same rate as their peers who have more home struggles. That's a good goal. Mm-hmm. And I so appreciate the emphasis that you're putting on this.
2: Yeah, that's why Focus on the Family is here, is to help families thrive in Christ and stay as strong as possible. And we're talking today on Focus on the Family with Jim Daly, with Jessica Smart, and we're covering just some of the wonderful content in her book, Come On Home, A Grace-Filled Guide to Raising a Family Who Loves and Likes Each Other. And you can get your copy of the book when you call 800, the letter A in the word family, or stop by focusonthefamily.com/broadcast.
1: Jessica, you dedicate a whole chapter in your book to time, and I totally agree with that. I mean, that's kind of one of those big rocks you were talking about, right? Make sure you're spending time together. But speak to that idea of dedicating time, recognizing that time. You've kind of touched on it, but I want to go a little deeper with the fragility of that. You look up and it's over.
0: It is overwhelming. And I don't want to cast a bunch of guilt on parents as like, here's one more thing you need to do.
1: Oh, I do. No, I'm kidding. I'm kidding.
0: Yes, exactly. But all good relationships take time. And some of that time is just boredom time. You know, I think about before iPhones were invented and we went on car trips and you were just together. Like, what did we even do? We just sat and talked and played dumb games. And that's where true friendship is forged, in those moments. So a family needs time to develop itself, to develop relationships. And I think one of the big enemies of that, to be perfectly frank, is sports. The other, of course, is technology and phones. But
1: that sports analogy was a good one. You had your two boys going separate directions, right?
0: Exactly. And I look back, it's fine. I mean, you know, sports in general are great for kids. There's tons of research about that. And we do have our teen boys playing sports. I think especially our kids homeschool. And so as they get into the teen years, having that outlet is important, but it's starting earlier and earlier where parents are, you know, opting in, spending so much money and every weekend away playing these tournaments that I think surely there are kids good enough in your own town to be playing. You don't need to be driving 4 hours away, but this is the culture, and not only within the, you know, outside culture, but in the church, it's very common. And I think it's quite detrimental to families. And
1: so how do you process that? I mean, this is a good example. Thankfully, our boys didn't do that, so we didn't have that struggle. But for those families like yours, where you have two boys in soccer or whatever it might be, but they're going literally different directions, is what you described. And your husband took one of your boys and you took the other boy, and you'd go off on, you know, these excursions in different directions. How does a family say, okay, we want to pull this in a bit? The kids may be disappointed. They also may be elated.
0: They were. That's the crazy thing.
1: So how do you manage that practically?
0: Well, there's no, you know, one size fits all, and God is so good and gives wisdom to us when we ask. He promises that, and we've never seen him not show up and give us direction.
1: Yeah.
0: But I talk in the book about different questions to kind of process this. So the interest question is like, does your kid actually really want to do this thing? Because like you said, we realized our kids got cut at one point and one kid broke a bone. They were not even that devastated.
1: Yeah.
0: We thought this is going to be, they're going to be so upset. They were like, oh, well, season's over. So really thinking through like, is my kid into this, or is it just me thinking they should quote unquote do this? And I think we have to ask ourselves as parents a tough question and say, am I getting something out of this? Is it fun for me to see my kid be successful? Because that's maybe never a guiding principle to make a decision on, is what it's giving me as a parent.
1: That's probably your first check.
0: Exactly.
1: Should be. Your first flag should be.
0: But it's fun to see your kids successful and everybody tell you, you know, oh, they're so great, even if it's not, they're nine and, you know, whatever. But two other questions real quick to ask yourselves is the mealtime question. You know, is this activity allowing us to live out our values for family meals, whatever those are, or is it interfering with that? Because meals have been shown over and over to be so important. And then the second question is the whole family. I've seen also that some of the younger siblings or older get kind of dragged along as they're watching a different successful sibling go on their little adventures. And that's, again, not helpful for the family. So looking and saying, yeah, it may be great for this kid. And we've made several decisions where it was like, this particular kid may have really thrived But there's more here to the story, bud. But isn't that an important life lesson, right? If we're raising kids that think the whole family is about them, they're not going to make terrific husbands or wives later on, right?
1: That's a good
0: part of
1: point.
0: It is learning the whole family works together cohesively. Yeah. So those are just some questions to talk through about sports or whatever the activity is. It doesn't need to be sports.
2: Yeah. Now, Jessica, earlier you mentioned technology, and I wonder if we can wade into that. Just there's a whole dark hole that captures people.
0: Yes.
2: You mentioned in the book that your son is somewhat of a unicorn in that he doesn't have a phone or didn't have a phone at age 15. And that's great for you, but somebody's thinking, well, my kids have phones. So how do we manage this? How do I take care of this?
0: Yeah, I would say two things. Number one, I have a fancy parenting philosophical phrase called back the bus up. And that means it is never too late. So they may have phones, but they don't need to keep having them. And I think parents just need to be encouraged that if there's something off in the family, you can come to your child. You are the parent. And you can say, I made a mistake here. I realized that I did something and we are going to right the situation. And that is so hard. But if there's a parent listening right now that has allowed something, particularly a technology, into the home that they don't feel good about, they, through the Holy Spirit's strength, they can back that bus up and make changes in the family. So that's number one. Number two is, if you're on the fence about bringing a technology into the home, please wait as long as you can. There is so much data to wait as long as you possibly can. And to your point, when I wrote this, my son was 15. He's now 16, almost 17, and he's driving. And we did get him a phone. And I drove home from the Verizon store thinking, his childhood is over. This is so sad. I'm giving him this stinking phone and, you know, things are going to be all. But you know what was really cool? It really wasn't. He had been up to that point. We had built his character in such a way that the phone really just revealed what was already there. And we'd spent a lot of time emphasizing things that we felt were important. Boredom, relationships, real life, discipline, faith. And by the way, the phone is super stripped down. It's like basically a calculator that can call people and get directions. No social media and all that. But it didn't really change him because we had spent 16 years forming that character.
1: That's good.
0: That was encouraging to me. But again, that proves, I think, wait as long as you possibly can. And I think parents are asking the wrong questions. They're saying, when can I give the phone? That's wrong. Instead, think, what traits does this child need? And I need to get those first. And I'm not giving any technology until I see these traits. And by the way, a lot of these things are not things that 9, 10, 11, 12-year-old kids are going to have by definition. I hate my phone. It is very hard for me. You know, so if I, as a grown adult, am struggling with it, how do we expect children to have self-control? We're not doing our job, I would say, as the gatekeepers by giving them these things. Yes.
1: You did have that revelation that as mom, you were kind of connected to the phone perhaps a little too much. What did that look like? And then you realized you're kind of modeling.
0: Well, being a mom is boring, okay? So the phone gives you a distraction, and especially
1: if you're
0: tired.
1: It's an engagement tool.
0: Exactly.
1: Yeah.
0: And I felt bad about it, but it was like I was just checking to, again, you know, back to your earlier point, to looking for self-worth and identity in other places, because you're not getting it in your home. You're taking care of people, and you're giving all the time, and it's hard, and it's boring. So the phone offers a temporary outlet, but through God's grace and a really cool app that I found, I have been able to kind of strip it down. And it's not fun, right? Being in the moment isn't always fun, but that is where real life is. And I think the phone numbs things and makes you just check out, but that's not really satisfying. Yeah. Really, what's satisfying is being present with whoever is in front of you.
1: Right.
0: So being authentic in, if I'm going to set up all these rules for our family, I can't be hooked on my device. Like, authenticity is so important throughout all of these things. If I'm asking you to forgive, if I'm asking you to show grace, if I'm asking you to be self-disciplined, are you seeing me work through those things? So I was amused the other day to see my son had chucked his phone in my closet. And I realized he was doing schoolwork, and he's like, I just had to get it out of there. I just chucked it. But he's seen me, like, lock the phone up and put it. So that was kind of a cool.
1: Yeah, totally.
0: And again,
1: that's really
0: not
1: good.
0: Those are not always parenting wins every day, every hour in our home. But it was a cool, like, he'd seen that modeled. But yeah, it's a fight we cannot I think it's the most important thing facing families right now is technology.
1: I agree.
0: I absolutely do.
1: I agree. That's why those things that we can do are so critically important. And and then sticking to it.
0: And I just want to reiterate again, it is not too late. That through the Lord's strength, parents can remake this road and begin to, God is a God of new stories and of redemption. And if he can redeem all the stories in the Bible, he certainly can redeem a family that's gotten off track with technology.
1: Yeah, it's always good to go the right direction. And we'll link to an article that our Plugged In Entertainment team wrote about the app you mentioned. It's called Be Present, and I think it's a great tool for parents who want to be present with their kids and disengage from their phones, which is good. You also have a chapter dedicated to making memories, which I think is really good. And again, you know, that's something you can find in a variety of ways. We did it through camping and making memories through camping. And the boys now, you know, they're in their 20s saying, those are the best family memories that we have, or were those camping experiences where everything went wrong and it was hilarious. And thankfully, nothing caught on fire, but it got close. Mm-hmm. So what were those making memory things that you did?
0: Yeah, we've done some camping too. That's what's cool is like each family gets to choose your own adventure. And so one thing I say to families is to choose some core values, because I have my first book is Memory Making Mom. So many ideas. No one could ever do all of those ideas, right? You can't do all of them that you see out there on Pinterest or Instagram or whatever, but choose what's important to you. And so obviously to your family, camping was one, and to us, nature is one, and music. And so I kind of give suggestions of core values. And then out of those values, that'll tell you what traditions are worth embracing. There's a lot of things we say no to because we just can't, but we know what our core values are. My husband and I now are 45, 46, and we're kind of doing some financial planning at this stage. And what's interesting is your financial planning is a reflection of your values as a family. And we've kind of come to the determination that we could be saving every scrap that we're making, but a value of ours is making memories. And I'm looking at this beautiful picture in the studio of mountains. National parks are something that's been really cool to our family. So it's a little bit of a risk, but we're deciding instead of taking this money and investing it, you know, in the stock market, we're investing it in our family, and we're going to plan a couple more trips to go see some cool parks.
1: Yeah.
0: But again, that's a use of resources that could be going elsewhere, but we're believing that we're planting something there.
1: Yeah.
0: That we're doing something important.
1: Which is good. That's, again, that's assessing the scene and making those decisions based on what you need to do as a family. And that's kind of the theme of the whole book. And you've done such a beautiful job today talking about that. Let's come back next time, if you're willing.
0: Absolutely.
1: And keep the conversation going, and we'll give more tips and ideas to folks listening, moms particularly, on, again, what a great title. Come On Home, A Grace-Filled Guide to Raising a Family Who Loves and Parenthetically Likes Each Other. That's a great title, and this content has been terrific. So thanks for being with us.
0: Thanks so much.
1: And let me turn to you, the listener and viewer, and ask you to support the ministry at Focus on the Family. I mean, this is how we get it done. Great book, just chock full of ideas on how to make memories, how to really prioritize your family so that you have a predictive outcome, that you raise kids that are going to be good, strong, believing adults. And Jessica mentioned right there at the end the importance of the foundation of faith in Christ being at the core. We certainly believe that, and we want you to have that relationship. If you don't have that relationship, get in touch with us, and we'll talk to you about that, and John will give those details in a minute. But again, if you're feeling your family's a bit knotted up and we're not going in the right direction, get in touch with us. We have counselors. We have Jessica's great book. Make a gift of any amount. We'll send it to you as our way of saying thank you. It's all right there.
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2: 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I'm John Fuller, inviting you back as we once again help you and your family thrive in Christ.

0: students to their classrooms. School principal Mrs. Joyce Lund carries a bachelor's degree in education and developing master's degree in literacy. 15 years with the Hawaii DOE, 20 years at CCCS, including 2.5 years as a professional certified educational therapist from the National Institute for Learning Development, and a proud parent of 2 CCCS graduates.
1: Aloha everyone, this is Mrs. Lund, principal of Calvary Chapel Christian School. 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
7: Of all people, Christians should sing the most. And you know why I say that? We have the most reason to sing. We have something to sing about. We have a reason to sing. We are created, we are chosen, we are redeemed, we are adopted into God's family, we are provided for, we are cared for by God. My goodness, we should sing. I just looked it up. The word sing, singing, song, sang appear in the scripture 206 times. It's a very common expression. Here's a sampling. And there are hundreds of them, so I won't go through them. Here's just a sampling. There was singing at creation. You would expect that, right? It's one of the biggest events ever. Creation, God created the heavens and the earth. Choirs of angels sang. God said this in Job 38, the morning stars sang together and all the angels shouted for joy. There was singing at creation. In the Bible, there is singing for redemption. When King Hezekiah formed a revival in Jerusalem and the priests and the Levites and the people got together during the sacrifices, we are told that they sang about their redemption, their atonement. You know, you and I should never get tired of singing songs about the cross, about the blood of Jesus Christ. I know in some progressive churches, there's a movement to pull the blood out of the worship. No. Pour it into the worship. We should never tire of singing about our redemption. And here's why. It's going to be our theme in heaven. If you don't believe me, you should read Revelation chapter 5, where the Lamb opens up the scroll and everybody says, you are worthy to open the scroll and unloose the seals, for you were slain and have redeemed us to God by your blood out of every tongue, tribe, nation, and people. Front and center in heaven. Then, there was even singing in confrontation. Did you know that in the Old Testament, 2 Chronicles 20, when Israel was facing a battle, King Jehoshaphat appointed singers to walk ahead of the army, singing to the Lord and praising. I don't know if he wanted to get rid of his worship team or... But I think he was on to something. You know, we even sing, right? This is how I fight my battles. This is how I fight my battles. My friend Michael W. Smith wrote that great anthem of praise. by singing. Then they're singing for celebration. Remember James chapter 5, is any among you suffering? Let him pray. Is anyone cheerful? Let him sing psalms. You ever find yourself singing worship songs during the day? Something makes you happy and you just automatically want to pour that out. And then I should mention this, there's also singing in affliction, which doesn't make much sense to some people because you go, well, if you're happy, I can understand that you sing, but that's a natural expression. But when you're suffering, well, Paul and Silas did, you know the story in Acts 16, they were shackled in the Philippian jail, and it says at midnight they lifted up their voices and they sang praise or hymns to God. Most people would be sulking, they were singing. Charles Spurgeon put it this way, any fool can sing in the day. It is easy to sing when we can read the notes by daylight, but the skillful singer is he who can sing when there is not a ray of light to read by. Songs in the night come only from God. If you've ever read Fox's Book of Martyrs, case after case of martyrs went to their death singing songs of praise. Now, I'm going to bring something up because it always gets brought up whenever you say that part of our worship is singing. You always have somebody who goes, but I'm not a good singer. And, you know, my response used to be, well, that's okay, but here's my response now, get over it. Really, you know? And what I mean by that is you have the voice God Almighty gave you, for good or bad. But you have the voice God Almighty gave you, and I think God believes it is more than an adequate instrument for you to praise Him, especially since the Bible says it's as easy as this. Ready? Make a joyful noise unto the Lord. So if your voice sounds like, that's a noise. And if you're joyful, that's a joyful noise. I had a camp counselor who told me this. He goes, if you have a good voice, you should be honoring God with it. If God gave you a bad voice, give it back to Him. The question is not, do I have a voice? The question is, do I have a song? Robert Ingersoll was an atheist, but he was called the great agnostic. This is over 100 years ago, or more than the 1800s. He was so opposed to Christian music that he made sure that the invitation when he died for his funeral in capital letters said, no singing will be allowed. I'll just tell you right now, when I kick the bucket, there will be singing. You'll be rejoicing. Now, just a quick note before we get into the next one. This is to worship leaders, and I know that this goes out to people all over the country and hopefully the world. But let me just tell you, if you're a worship leader, why churches that you lead may not sing, and you're wanting to say, come on, sing, sing, get it out. There's some reasons people don't sing. Reason number one, they don't know the songs. Reason number two, not every song works well for congregational singing. Number three, you're singing in the wrong key. Too high, too low. I know it's not easy because everybody sings differently, but the rule of thumb for safety is to do it around the key of C. That's like the sweet spot, key of C. The lowest should be the key of A, the highest should be the key of D. Has to be in the right key. Number four, reasons why people don't sing, the congregation can't hear themselves singing. If it's too quiet, people won't sing. If it's too loud, people cannot hear themselves or people around them to sing. And then number five, a reason some people won't sing is because it is not a worship environment as much as it's a performance environment. And I'm all for musical, artistic display and creative lighting. I like that, but you got to make sure it never distracts people from worship. Our team has a motto that We should complement the worship, not compete with the worship. So their worship was biblical, their worship was vocal. Third, their worship was musical. Go back to verse 27, the dedication of Jerusalem. They sought to bring out the Levites in their places. And notice how they're celebrating both with thanksgiving and singing. Here it is, with cymbals and stringed instruments and harps. Go down to verse 35. And certain of the priests' sons, with trumpets, and I'm not going to read their names, but there's now trumpets. And then again in verse 41, trumpets are mentioned. So they didn't just sing, but they sang accompanied with musical instruments. Musical instruments have always been a part of worship throughout the scriptures. In Psalm 150, praise him with the sound of the trumpet, that's mentioned here. Praise him with stringed instruments and flutes, mentioned here. Praise him with loud cymbals. Praise him with clashing cymbals. You see, it's been long known that if you can add melody and music to words, it will heighten the effect of the impact of those words. It will stick in the memory longer. You know what that's like. You hear an old song you haven't heard in a long time and you know the words. It has stuck. This is how advertisers live and breathe. They are spending millions of dollars to come up with little tunes that you will remember. I still remember L.J. Snow, the Ford man, the jolly Ford dealer. I can sing the song that I heard on the radio when I was a little kid in Southern California. So music can do that. So the reason music is added to vocals in worship is for a very simple reason. Worship songs or hymns embody truth, embody theology, doctrines of sin, doctrines of redemption, especially the old hymns. There was a depth of teaching and theology, and here's why. We want to reinforce what they're hearing from the pulpit. We want to provide music that they're going to remember and sing throughout the week and throughout a lifetime. If we give it a tune, it will reinforce it.
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7: Hi, I'm Skip Heitzig, pastor of Calvary Church in Albuquerque, New Mexico, and the author of the devotional, Soaring Above It All. 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
7: I've always loved this. I've shared it over the years. Martin Luther, some of my greatest quotes on music come from Luther. Luther said this, "Next to theology, I give to music the highest place and honor. Music is one of the most magnificent and delightful presents God has given us." And then he said this. This is probably my favorite thing he said. "If any man despises music, as all fanatics do, for him I have no liking. For music is a gift and grace of God, not an invention of men. Thus it drives out the devil and makes people cheerful. Then one forgets all wrath, impurity, and other devices. Now, I do want to say this, and I'm not picking on any particular group, but it needs to be said, and that is the churches of Christ, and you know that they're in every community, do not believe in adding instruments to vocal worship. They think it's wrong. And the reason they think it's wrong is they say instruments are not commanded in the New Testament and they should not be used in the church, and that the only thing that should be used in the church is the voice that God gave you. The Old Testament was mechanical instruments of music. The New Testament believer's instrument is his or her voice. But it would seem odd, would it not, if you have music written about so often in the Old Testament, and music written about often in the future, Book of Revelation, there's going to be all sorts of musical expression in heaven as well as singing. It would be odd to have it here and there, but then not right here. And you go, well, why do people say you shouldn't have music in church? Well, it's because of two particular verses of Scripture. One is Ephesians 5, where it says, speaking to one another in psalms, hymns, and spiritual songs, making melody in your heart to the Lord. And in the book of Colossians, teaching and admonishing one another in psalms, hymns, and spiritual songs. And here's what they say. There's no instrument mentioned in those verses. Okay. Singing is not mentioned in those verses. It just says speaking to one another in psalms, hymns, and spiritual songs. Admonishing, teaching one another. There's no mention of singing. And if you think, wow, you're getting now a little weird with that, here's the point I'm making. It's always dangerous to develop a doctrine based on what's not in a text. The argument from silence is often a flawed argument. Though the New Testament does not explicitly mention musical instruments, the New Testament also doesn't explicitly forbid musical instruments. I mean, along the same token, I could say, well, the Bible doesn't explicitly mention cars, airplanes, golf clubs, smartphones. Do you use them? Why? You shouldn't. It's not written about in the Bible. That's a flawed argument. Also, churches that forbid music often have stained glass windows, which are also not mentioned in Scripture. And also, churches that forbid music also pass offering plates, which are not mentioned in Scripture, or make announcements from the pulpit, which are not mentioned in Scripture. You could go on and on. Now, another word to worship leaders. My encouragement is if you are a worship leader in a church, mix old songs with new songs. Yes, I know what the Bible says about singing a new song to the Lord. I know that there's always fresh expressions. I'm a big advocate for that. I've preached on that. But as a worship leader, you should always stay in touch with your roots as well. So a mix is, I think, healthy. And here's something you'll notice. When you sing an older song, either a hymn or an older worship song, there are people in your congregation that immediately make an emotional connection. Oh, yeah, I remember that song. And what they're remembering is what God was doing in their lives when they first started singing those songs. So you will serve your congregations and you will serve the Lord by mixing the old with the new. That's the first little note to worship leaders. Also, be sensitive to the fact that not everyone can stand on their feet for 30 minutes straight. We're not all young anymore. We're not all as energetic as we used to be. In our hearts we are, we think we are until we look in the mirror and we discover, oh yes, that's the guy I am. So, some of us have knee problems and hip problems and back issues. So perhaps mix it up a little bit of standing and sitting, relaxing. Just a thought. So their worship, back to Nehemiah, their worship was biblical, it was vocal, it was musical, and I'll close with this. Their worship was joyful. Their worship was joyful. Verse 27, I'm taking you back there again, at the dedication of the wall of Jerusalem, they sought out Levites in all their places to bring them to Jerusalem to, look at the word, celebrate the dedication with gladness. Now go all the way over to verse 43. Also that day, they offered great sacrifices and rejoiced. Notice the word rejoiced. For God made them rejoice with great joy. The women and the children also rejoiced so that, I love this. You ready for this? So that the joy of Jerusalem was heard afar off. Joy. The first time I saw people singing from their hearts and not just following a liturgy, I'd never seen it before. It was amazing. It was a little unnerving. I saw people with their hands up. I thought, I'm not going to do that. But it was genuine. They weren't just reciting something. They were bubbling over with joy. Psalm 16 says, in your presence is fullness of joy, and at your right hand there are pleasures forevermore. Psalm 95, oh come, let us sing to the Lord. Let us shout joyfully to the rock of our salvation. Let us come before his presence with thanksgiving. Let us shout joyfully to him with psalms. When I was a kid and my parents said, you're going to church, I didn't smile. Okay. Kind of frowned. When I go to church, and I'm here just about every day of the week, it's a joy. It's a joy. David said, I was glad when they said to me, let us go to the house of the Lord. I was glad. You know, most bars have a thing called happy hour. Saturday night at 6:30 in this building is happy hour. Tomorrow morning at 9 o'clock is happy hour. Tomorrow morning at 11 o'clock is happy hour. Spurgeon, I love what he said. He said, our happy God should be worshipped by a happy people. That is not to say you should come to church and fake it and put a fake smile in your, hi, bless your heart. No, don't fake it. Don't plaster a happy face on. Truth be told, some people weep during worship songs. God touches them deeply. At the same time, they can have deep, abiding joy. You can have a sad countenance and a happy heart. You can have a happy circumstance and a sad heart. So, the joy, the Bible says here in Nehemiah, the joy of the Lord is your strength. So these are four elements of their worship. There are four more. There might even be five, but I'm going to stop with four more. And we're going to cover that next week. But their worship was biblical. Their worship was vocal. Their worship was musical. And their worship was joyful. Now back to that thought that I just mentioned. That you can have sad circumstances and a happy heart. And you can have happy circumstances and a sad heart. And you know, it is always about your heart, who you really are inside before God that counts. We've said it so many times, God wants you. He wants your heart. He wants the real you. And I realize that not everybody that comes to a worship service is actually worshiping God, because not everybody that comes to a church service or a worship service has a relationship with God. And they kind of look at those of us who worship like I did when I first went to Calvary Chapel of Costa Mesa and saw kids with their hands raised and they were happy. And I just thought, I mean, I'm watching it. They look happy. It looks genuine, but I haven't entered into that. I don't know what they're drinking, but I kind of want some of it. And I say that because just about every church service we have, people come, they're invited. They're watching the worship. They're seeing what seems to be a true, honest not fake devotion toward what people believe in, but that person is an observer of that and has not entered into that. And so I always like to give an invitation, at least when I have time for it, that if somebody here doesn't have a relationship with the living God, you haven't entered into a covenant with God where you've surrendered your life to Him, you've asked Him to take over, you've turned from your sin and turned to Him, you can do that. You can become a worshiper, a son, a daughter, in covenant with the living God, having an ongoing personal relationship with Him.
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0: Welcome to The Word for Today, featuring the Bible teaching ministry of Pastor Chuck Smith, founder of the Calvary Chapel Movement. This radio program is a chapter-by-chapter, verse-by-verse study through the entire Bible. And on today's edition of The Word for Today, Pastor Chuck continues his message, The Chief Cornerstone, as we pick up in 1 Peter chapter 2, verse 7. And now, with today's study, here's Pastor Chuck.
1: There is in the psalm this reference, a messianic reference to the Messiah, Psalm 118, of the stone which was set of naught by the builders becoming the chief cornerstone, work of the Lord. A prophecy concerning Jesus Christ, a prophecy that he would be disallowed or rejected by the religious leadership. But yet God has ordained that he should be the chief cornerstone. And of course, he is that chief cornerstone upon which the church is built. Jesus said, upon this rock I will build my church. What rock? Peter's confession, thou art the Christ, the Son of the living God. The church has been built on that chief cornerstone. Jesus Christ is the Messiah, the Son of the living God. Now, there is a story that in the building of Solomon's temple, the stones were all quarried away from the temple site and brought to the temple site. They were quarried and actually chiseled out so that they were built in such an interlocking way and chiseled out to such perfection that they used no mortar. The stones just set on each other without even the use of mortar being hewn out so accurately and carefully. And that as each stone came, those builders would just place it in the building, but no sound of hammer, trowel, or whatever went on in the building of the temple. That was all done in the quarry away from the temple. And the story goes that this one stone came

And so some fellow went over in the bushes and found this stone that they had thrown away. And they realized, wow, this is the chief cornerstone of the whole building, the one that's been rejected. And so an interesting prophecy then, that experience, the prophecy of what would happen with the temple became the fulfillment with Jesus. The stone disallowed by the builders, but yet has become the chief cornerstone. And as Peter said, there's not salvation in any other, for there is no other name under heaven given among men whereby we must be saved. So, the twofold effect though. He's made the head of the corner, but yet he is a stone of stumbling and a rock of offense unto those which stumble. Jesus is a cornerstone, the foundation upon which the church is built, but yet he is also a stumbling stone. The Jews stumble over him because of the crucifixion. They could not understand the Messiah being crucified, and so they stumbled over the stone. He became a rock of offense to them. Paul speaks of Christ crucified to the Greeks, foolishness, but to the Jews, an offense. But unto us which are saved, the power of God. And so he is a rock of offense, even to them which stumble at the word, being disobedient, whereunto also they were appointed. Now again, the idea of God's foreordination and election, and they were appointed unto this disobedience. But ye are a chosen generation. Jesus said, I have chosen you and ordained you that you should be my disciples. You are a royal priesthood. You are a holy nation. You are a people destined for a possession. That peculiar people is a poor translation. You know, then you go around with your eyes crossed and tongue hanging out, you know. And peculiar people. It's a bad translation. You are a people destined for a possession. The word in the Greek is possession. You are a people of the possession, or you are to possess the kingdom, destined to possess the kingdom of God, that you should show forth the praises of him who called you out of the darkness into his marvelous light. And so the purpose of God, that you should show forth the praises of God through your life, because God has called you out of darkness. When Jesus called Paul to go forth and preach the gospel as he is relating his experience of conversion unto King Agrippa, and he tells him of that call of God upon his heart, it was to open the eyes and to turn them from darkness to light, from the power of Satan to God, that they might receive the forgiveness of sins and the inheritance among them which are sanctified by faith in Jesus. Turn them. You have been delivered from the power of darkness. You've been redeemed from the power of darkness and brought into the glorious kingdom of light. Wherein, in times past, you were not the people of God, but are now the people of God, which had not obtained mercy, but now you've obtained mercy. Time passed. You weren't one of God's children. Now you are. You hadn't received the mercy. Now you have. Dearly beloved, I beseech you, as strangers and pilgrims. Now he's talking about your relationship to the world. The Bible says, love not the world, neither the things that are in the world. He that hath the love of the world in his heart hath not the love of the Father. For all that is in the world, the lust of the flesh, the lust of the eye, the pride of life, is not of God, but it is a part of the whole worldly system. You are not of the world. You're a stranger, you're a pilgrim. As a stranger and a pilgrim, abstain from the fleshly lust. All that is of the world, the lust of the flesh, the lust of the eye, and so forth. Abstain from these fleshly lusts, which war against your soul. They would destroy you. Having your manner of life honest among the Gentiles, that whereas they speak against you as evildoers, they may by

0: By your good works, which they behold, glorify God in the day of visitation. So live a life that is a witness before the world. They may say ugly things to you. They may sneer at you. They may mock you. But let your life be a witness. That when the Lord raptures you, they're going to say, wow, that guy was right, you know. He was really a neat guy, you know. He was all right. He did the right thing, you know. Oh, man, you know. And so, yes, they will. Submit yourselves to every ordinance of man for the Lord's sake. Now, again, as a witness, as a testimony, there are some laws that are hard to live with, but as a Christian, submit yourself to them. Whether it be to the king as supreme or unto the governors, as unto them which are sent by him for the punishment of evildoers and for the praise of them that do well. For so is the will of God, that you submit to the ordinances of man. That's God's will for you, that with your well-doing you might put to silence the ignorance of foolish men. So, really, the position that the Jehovah Witnesses take in not saluting the flag and conscientious objectors and so forth is really not a scriptural position. We are to submit to the ordinances of man, to every ordinance for the Lord's sake. Even though we may grind at it for the Lord's sake. It's God's will that we not be an offense. We might put to silence the ignorance of foolish men. As free, I'm free to do it. But not using your liberty as a cloak of maliciousness. Now, coming back to Christmas celebration. I'm free to do it. I'm free not to do it. That's, to me, the glorious thing. A Christmas tree, I'm free to have one. I'm free not to have one. I don't get hung up in a legal kind of a thing. God doesn't want a legal relationship with you. He wants a loving relationship with you. And so I'm free. But yet, be careful that you don't use your freedom just to cover your own maliciousness. Say, well, I'm free in Jesus, you know. You're not really free to live after the flesh or the lust of your flesh. You're free not to live after your lust of your flesh. That's a freedom the world doesn't have. You see, they're bound by their flesh. They're slaves to their flesh. The freedom that we have in Christ is that we don't have to live after our flesh anymore. Thank God. What a glorious freedom. So don't use that freedom just as a cover. Well, I'm free in Jesus, you know, I'm not under law, under grace. I'm free. Don't use that as a cloak for maliciousness. Honor all men. Love the brotherhood. Fear God. Honor the king. Now, specifically, servants, be subject to your masters with all reverence. Not only to the good and the gentle, but also to the mean ones. For this is thankworthy if a man for conscience towards God endures grief, suffering wrongfully. Because of my conscience towards God, I've been wrongfully accused and I suffer the grief of being wrongfully accused. That's thankworthy. That's praiseworthy. That's grace. Actually, the word is, this is grace. If a man for conscience toward God endures grief, though he has been persecuted wrongfully. For what glory is it if when you are buffeted for your faults, and servants were often buffeted by their masters. You make a mistake and he'd come and cuff you, you know. Serve some temperamental master. Yell and cuff you every time you did something wrong. You're a servant. Well, a lot of times, you know, you walk away and say, boy, if I got a chance, man, I'd really nail you one, you know. And, you know, you go mumbling under your breath of revenge and everything else. But what glory is it if when you're buffeted for your fault, say you've done something stupid and you get cuffed and you take it well, so what? You had it coming. But if when you have done well, you suffer, and you take it patiently, this proves something. This is acceptable to God. suffering wrongfully. How we hate to do that, don't we? You know, if we get punished when we were actually innocent, man, how we cry. I mean, I've had that happen to me. My father was at a short fuse. I mean, he was very quick to react. He was a reactor. He was a responder. And then he would think later. And my youngest brother would take advantage of this. Now, he came along some 7 years after me, so he's just a little kid. We all loved him. I'm serious. I mean, my brother Bill, he's just, I loved him dearly. But he knew that being the little brother, you know, he was sort of a Joseph in the family come lately. My dad said to my mom, if you will give me a red-headed, freckle-faced boy, I'll buy you a Cadillac car. Well, he was born and he had red hair, and of course he developed freckles as he grew up. My mom never did get her Cadillac, but no, promise her anything but give her our page. He did give her perfume. But my youngest brother would start screaming, and my dad would come out peeling off his belt, and he'd belt my other brother and I. And after belting us, then he'd say, "What happened?" Well, my youngest brother, he'd just look at us and laugh. He'd say, "I'm going to get you guys in trouble, you know. If, you know, we had done something he didn't like, he said, okay, I'm going to get you." And he'd start screaming. Dad come out, give us a belting, and then he'd say, "All right, what happened? What happened?" Well, we didn't do anything, you know. Well, why was he screaming then? And then he'd find out, and well, I'm sorry, you know. But and boy, I mean, we would really make my dad suffer for that kind of stuff. You know, we were punished unjustly. Oh, man, we would get all, you know, righteous indignation and just, you know, you did that to us, kind of thing. But, you know, in reality, I did so many things I should have got a belting for, and he never found out, that I always figured I was still on the plus side, you know. Now, Peter is saying, look, if you deserve a spanking and you get one and you take it patiently, you know, so what? You had it coming. But if you don't deserve it and yet you get the spanking and you take it patiently, hey, then that's acceptable. For God's sake, you accept it graciously. Persecution or buffeting or things that come your way where you are really innocent, you don't have it coming, rather than getting all upset and threatening and everything else, taking it patiently. For even hereunto were you called, because Christ left us the example. He also suffered for us. And in his suffering, he left the example for us that we should follow in his steps. For you see, he did no sin. Neither was any guile in his mouth. And when he was reviled, he didn't revile back again at them. As a lamb before her shears is dumb, so he opened not his mouth. When he suffered, he did not threaten. "I'll get even with you. You wait till the day of judgment. You'll fry, man, you know." He didn't threaten. But he committed himself to him that judges righteously. And this is the thing. When things come our way, we can't understand. Just commit your life to God. Well, Lord, you know, it's all in your hands. And don't get all, you know, threatening and "I'll get even" and all this kind of stuff, but just commit it all to God. Jesus said, if you love those that love you, so what? The heathen do that. You should love those that hate you. Then that really proves that God's love dwells in you. So if you're persecuted and you got it coming, then so what? But if you don't, and you take it well, if you learn to just commit your life to God, well, it's all in the Lord's hand. "Oh, but that isn't fair. That's not right." I know it isn't, but yet, you know, God's taking care of it. God will take care of it. And if we'll learn to just commit our ways completely to God, then God will take care of it. Now, if you are out to defend yourself, then God will let you. But if you will learn to just commit the thing to God, say, well, the Lord will take care of it. It doesn't matter. The Lord's going to handle it. Then the Lord will handle it. He will take care of it. And so learn to just really commit your life to Him. As Peter will tell us in the next chapter or two, if you suffer according to the will of God, just commit the keeping of your soul to Him as a faithful Creator. Jesus is our example. He suffered wrongfully at the hands of man. But we should follow in His steps. He didn't pour out guile from His mouth when they were doing these things. In fact, what did He say? As they were nailing Him to the tree, He said, Father, forgive them. They know not what they do. That's your example. Pray for those, Jesus said, who despitefully use you. And so you are the servant of God. He threatened not, but committed Himself to Him that judges righteously. Father, into your hands I commend my spirit, who His own self bore our sins in His own body on the tree. It was your sins that Jesus was bearing there. He was suffering wrongfully. He had not sinned. It was for your sins that He suffered. Bearing your sins in His body on the tree, that we, being dead to sins, should live unto righteousness, by whose stripes you were healed. I think that it is wrong to limit that healing to just spiritual healing, as some seek to do. I think that it is broader than that. For ye were as sheep going astray, but are now returned to the shepherd and the overseer of your souls. So he is quoting actually freely from Isaiah 53rd chapter. All we like sheep have gone astray. We've turned everyone to our own way. God laid upon Him the iniquities of us all, who in His own self bare our sins in His own body on the tree. We, being dead to sin, should live unto righteousness, by whose stripes ye were healed. For we were as sheep going astray. All we like sheep have gone astray, but God laid on Him the iniquities of us all. So we have this glorious salvation, the hope, the living hope of an inheritance, incorruptible, undefiled, fades not away. We rejoice with a joy unspeakable and full of glory, because we are heirs of eternal life through Jesus Christ. And we are going to inherit that eternal kingdom. And we will live and reign with Him, world without end. Oh, what a blessed hope and what a glorious future awaits every child of God as we wait for our King to come and manifest Himself. What good words of exhortation. Go back this next week and read the first two chapters again. Let it soak in. Let the richness of it just feed your spirit. Might grow and become strong.
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0: God bless you. Give you a very fulfilling week as you walk in fellowship with Him. anointed by the Spirit of God. May you live after the Spirit, that new life of the Spirit that is yours through Christ. Being born again by the Spirit to this living hope, to this inheritance that is yours through faith. God bless you. Keep you in His love. In Jesus' name.
2: 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That's right here on the next edition of The Word for Today.

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1: 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And it all depends on your relationship with Jesus Christ today, and how you're learning, and how you're rooting and grounding yourself in the Word of God.

0: Welcome to Somebody Loves You Radio, the Bible teaching ministry of Roel Reese in Diamond Bar, California. We're thankful to have you along with us as Roel returns to 1 Corinthians for an illuminating look at what it means to trade the wisdom of the world for the foolishness of God. The idea of taking up your cross to follow Jesus may be counterintuitive, but as you'll see today, dying to yourself is exactly what Jesus requires. Stay with us for encouragement to submit to Christ and glorify God with all of your life. Here's Roel Reese in the book of 1 Corinthians.
1: And now in chapter 1, verse 18, we're going to see Paul now showing the folly of exalting men, building up men and not emphasizing the real promotion on the cross of Jesus Christ. The gospel is the most important thing in the world. I don't know why, but people always get hung up with the instrument instead of the message. And we shouldn't do that. We should never, ever, ever take the glory for anything that God has in our lives. He deserves all the glory and all the honor. We would not be today what we are because of Him, that we are who we are. He takes up one, He takes on the other. He can do whatever He desires in our lives. And so Paul the Apostle was one of the great apostles of Jesus Christ, and Paul never, never took the credit for himself. He always gave exaltation, and he always pointed to Jesus Christ. And the way he starts out in verse 18, he says, "For the message of the cross is foolishness to those who are perishing." Imagine what he says here. The word message here literally should be in the Greek preaching. The preaching of what? The cross of Jesus Christ. We don't preach ourselves, but we preach Jesus Christ crucified and resurrected. That's the message. We are the messengers, and we have the message. And the message is the cross. The cross of Jesus Christ. Now, what's interesting about here is that his first message, here as we see it, it's pointing to that message of the cross of Jesus Christ, which is opposite of all that men consider to be true wisdom. The wisdom of this world, Paul said, is foolishness. But the world looks at the cross as foolishness. And yet, through the cross of Jesus Christ, it is the power unto salvation to everyone who believes in Jesus Christ. But to those who are perishing, notice what he's saying here. To those who are perishing, he says, "For the message of the cross is foolishness to those who are perishing, but to us who are being saved, it is the power of God." Now, I found something interesting here. That as he says, "But to us who are being saved," I thought we were saved. You notice what he said, being saved. There is a problem in many times with Christians, and I think a doctrine that has been discussed for a long, long time is eternal security. Eternal security. In eternal security, they say that they believe that once you're saved, you can never lose your salvation. That's what they teach. And yet the Bible says that salvation is the free gift of God. Okay? And Jesus, in speaking in the Gospel of John, chapter 15, between the vine and the branches, he says, "He who abides in me," notice, abides in me, he's grafted in to the vine, will what? Will continue to be fruitful. Then he talks about how the vine, he takes, he trims it, and those branches that are not bringing forth fruit, he cuts them off, and he puts them in the fire to be burned. But those that are truly saved and are continuing in faith in Jesus Christ every day, what does he do? He doesn't cut them off. He trims them to bring forth more fruit. More fruit. So many times as you talk to people in the church, over the last 40 years, I've seen it happen. Where people come to know the Lord, they get saved and they get excited. And then it's like the parable that Jesus gave us of four types of hearers. Those, number one, that have no faith. Those that are emotional hearers. They come, they listen for a little while, they get excited. But eventually, over a couple weeks, months, they fall away. And then the third group is the ones that come to church, they like what they hear, but the things of the world are more convenient to them and more powerful, so they never really truly come to faith in Jesus Christ. But the fourth are the best. Those are the true believers. Those that come and hear and they do what God's word says, they bring forth 30, 60, and 100-fold in fruit. We have to be fruitful, not unfruitful. And one of the things about the cross of Jesus Christ, it focuses on who Christ truly is. When he went to the cross and he died for the sins of the world. And that's why Jesus, in Matthew, in chapter 16, verse 24, remember he said, if anybody desires to come after me, let him deny himself and take up his cross and follow me. The cross, the instrument of death. If you want to live, you got to learn how to die first so that God can resurrect you in fullness of life. And that's the problem that I think we have within the church today, that hundreds and thousands and millions of people have never learned how to die to themselves. So they don't know the experience of the cross of Jesus Christ. You see, it's not the short time, it's longevity. Where will you be 30, 40 years from tonight in the Lord? That's important. And it all depends on your relationship with Jesus Christ today. And how you're learning and how you're rooting and grounding yourself in the Word of God. Because we are living in very dangerous days. We're living in days of apostasy. Many people where you sit tonight sat where you sat tonight and they're gone today. They're gone. Many of them are back in the world. And at one time they sat right where you're sitting. And they were saying amen to the messages of God. And then at the same time, you think about the value of the cross, as Paul is talking about here. The message or the preaching of the cross, the instrument of death, is stupidity or foolishness to those who are perishing, non-believers. They don't want to hear it. They don't want to hear it. But then Paul takes it positive. He says, but to us who are being saved, it is the power, the dunamis power of God. It's a transition. It's a transformation. It's the power of God that has transformed me into the image of Jesus Christ, but he's made me a new creation in Christ Jesus. And the power of the cross has not only the power to transform us, but has the power to forgive us for our sins. If there was no cross, there would be no gospel and there would be no salvation without the cross. That's the reason that Jesus had to go to the cross and die for the sins of the world. When he was in the Garden of Gethsemane, remember the disciples? They were sitting there and they fell asleep. And what did Jesus do? He went three times and he got on his knees and he said, Father, if there's any other way to the cross, show me, not my will, but thy will be done. And finally, what did he do? He submitted to the will of the Father to go to the cross and to die for the sins of the world. Otherwise, we would have no hope. No hope at all. Check this out. In verse 19, he quotes now from the Old Testament, from the book of Isaiah 29:14, to confirm what he's saying here. He's going to quote, he says, for it is written, Isaiah 29:14, I will destroy the wisdom of the wise. See, all these philosophers, all these people with great knowledge and wisdom in the world. And I will bring to nothing the understanding of the prudent. Notice that. Which means here that the fact that the gospel would be offensive to human wisdom was prophesied here by a prophet Isaiah. That people were being offended by the gospel, especially the cross of Jesus Christ. And yet it is the power unto salvation. Without the cross of Jesus Christ, there is no salvation. No salvation at all.
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1: Notice Paul's next hurdle here. It's a defiant challenge he brings here. He gives the answer. Notice, where is the wise? Three questions, three rhetorical questions. Where is the smart people? Where's the wise? Where's the scribe? Where's the disputer of this world? Has not God made foolishness the wisdom of this world? It's an emphatic what? No. Imagine that. The world thinks they're really, really smart. And here Paul, in writing concerning the cross of Jesus Christ, he's bringing a great challenge by asking three major questions. Where is the smart people? Where is the teachers? And where is the disputer of this age? And then he says, has not God made foolish the wisdom of this world? Yes, through the cross of Jesus Christ, that's the reason why people are perishing. For since in the wisdom of God, the world through wisdom did not know God. So the world thinks they're real smart. Go up to a smart person in the world, another Christian. Do you know Jesus Christ is your Lord and Savior? Oh man, I don't believe in that kind of stuff. The only way you to come to the knowledge of God is through the Word of God. By humbling yourself before God and asking Jesus Christ to forgive you by repentance and coming to Christ and then reading the Word of God. That's why he starts and says, for since in the wisdom of God, the world through wisdom did not know God. In order, and it pleased God through the foolishness of what? Of preaching to save those who believe. Can you imagine how simple that is? The preaching of the gospel of Jesus Christ. Imagine if he would have made 10 rules in order to come to Jesus Christ. Rule number one, rule number two, three, four, five, six. There's none of us that would ever come. I wouldn't come. And he made it so simple and yet so hard for the natural men, the people in the world. And think about this, how easy it is to go to heaven, and why is it that billions and billions of people will go to hell? Because they don't have the simplicity of faith to believe in Jesus Christ. They'd rather believe in Plato and Socrates. They'd rather believe in all these knowledgeable people, in the knowledge and the wisdom of this world, than to humble themselves and accept the true message of Jesus Christ and the true wisdom and power of God through the cross of Jesus Christ. They will give you salvation. That's the power of the cross of Jesus Christ. You see, it pleased God by preaching of the cross, a message that seems foolishness, stupidity to the men that are in the world. They don't want to be saved. And we should never force ourselves upon them. We should never do that. Unless they ask, I'll tell them. Unless they're willing to humble themselves. But if they want to be argumentative with me, I won't even talk to them. I will not do that. I won't waste my time. And it's really important that if we do have the message of the cross, it's not by our preaching, but by our living that people will come to know Christ. Check this out, verse 22. For the Jew is always requesting what? A sign. The Greeks are always seeking after what? Wisdom, the knowledge of this world. Notice that. In verse 23, but we, the Christians, preach Christ crucified, to the Jew a stumbling block, and to the Greeks foolishness. Notice that. The cross of Jesus Christ is what we preach. We preach Christ crucified to the Jew. What a stumbling block. And to the Greeks, notice, foolishness. They were so hung up in knowledge. So much hung up in, and the Jews were so hung up in their laws and regulations. In verse 24, he says, but to those who are called both Jews and Greeks, Christ, the power of God and wisdom of God. That word power is in reference to the redemption of Jesus Christ, his blood. When he went to the cross and he died on the cross, when it pierced his side, remember the water and the blood came forth? He died of a broken heart for you and for me. That's how much Jesus Christ loved each one of us individually. He loved us so much that he was not willing that any should perish, but all should come to repentance and receive Jesus Christ as Lord and Savior. Then why is it that people get so negative and so defensive when you talk to them about the cross of Jesus Christ? And yet everybody, man, in the world likes to wear a cross. And yet they don't believe in the power of the cross. Nobody should wear a cross unless you believe in the power of Jesus Christ. The cross of Jesus Christ is the power of God unto salvation that is given to us. And so Paul was kind of frustrated with the Greeks and the Jews because they always were asking for signs. Now in chapter 1 again, verse 25 now, he says, because the foolishness of God is wiser than men, and the weakness of God is stronger than men. Notice how beautiful that is. You see, actually, there is neither foolishness nor weakness with God. There's not. It is the power of God unto salvation. But the Apostle Paul is saying that what seems to be foolishness of God to the world, to us, it is the power of God unto salvation. You see? Totally different. The world can accept by faith the power of God through the cross of Jesus Christ. It is stupidity to them. Verse 26, for you see your calling now, brethren, that not many wise according to the flesh, not many mighty, not many noble are called. This verse 26, if you want to mark it, this is the scripture that Calvary Chapel uses for all pastors in the ministry. Because God did not call smart people in the hippie movement. He called all, like Greg Laurie, he called Jeff Johnson, John Corson. He called all these guys, all us together, and he called us by the cross of Jesus Christ to come to know Jesus Christ as Lord and Savior. And then we couldn't even preach or teach in God did the work that he wanted to do. It's so cool, without going to seminary. But you know what? It's because the power of God. The power of God unto salvation. It's not by your piece of paper hanging on the wall. It's by being born again of the Holy Spirit that God will empower you and God will use you. And you don't ever have to go to college. You don't ever have to go to college. I did it because everywhere you go in the world, as a pastor, they're always asking for doors to be open to go into a college or to go into different places. They want to know if you graduate from a college. Because that's the standards of the world, but not with Jesus. So don't ever feel intimidated by people that have education. Don't feel intimidated. It's the power of God that brings us to the place where God wants us to be. See, to the world, preaching is foolishness. To us, it's the power of God unto salvation. That's why Paul says here, because of the foolishness of God is wiser than men, and the weakness of God is stronger than men. Watch verse 26. Again, for you see your calling, Calvary Chapel, notice that not many wise according to the flesh, not many mighty nor noble are called. But God has chosen the foolish things of the world to put to shame the wise, and God has chosen the weak things of the world to put to shame the things that are mighty. Isn't that amazing? The power of God, notice that. The power of God. Think of how the book of Acts started with 120 in the upper room, Peter, a fisherman. Paul the Apostle was the only educated one. I mean, he was really educated. A Roman citizen, a Jew, taught under the foot of Gamaliel. And at the same time, think of Peter, James, John, which they were fishermen, Andrew. And at the same time, God chose them. And here's Peter. He writes two letters in the best Greek you could ever have in a manuscript. First and Second Peter. James, the brother of Jesus, writes the Epistle of James. Paul the Apostle, the theologian and apostle of Christ, gives us 14 letters, Romans to Hebrews. And then the Gospels, Matthew, Mark, Luke, and John. Matthew was a tax collector, a Jew. He writes his Gospel to the Jews, King of the Jews, Jesus Christ. Mark Mark was what? Writing his gospel. Notice his uncle was Barnabas. He writes the gospel to the Romans, to the Roman Gentiles, the son of men. And then check this out, and you go to the gospel of Luke. Luke wasn't even an apostle. He was a Greek doctor, and he came into the picture, and what did he write? He wrote the gospel of Luke. And he writes it in the best Greek you could ever have it in. He was a Greek. And he gives us the gospel of Jesus Christ. And then John the Beloved, he gives us the gospel of John as Jesus Christ being deity, the son of God. No, deity, God's son. And he wrote also 1st, 2nd, 3rd John and the book of Revelation. John, the beloved brother of Andrew. Imagine that. And it's incredible how people look at that and they don't even see it. The power of God, the way it works. But God has chosen what? The foolish things of the world to put to shame the wise. When people look at you, they say, man, how did you get in that position? It's the Lord. The Lord puts up one, the Lord puts on the other. He does whatever he wants to do in our lives, fully and completely.
0: 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Thanks for including us in your day today. We always enjoy exploring the Bible with you, and we invite you to join us again next time as we take a few moments to quiet our hearts and minds before the Lord, asking Him to speak to us through the pages of His Word. Now, with the closing thought, here's Roel once again.
1: Check this out. Verse 30, he says, "But of Jesus Christ, you are in Christ Jesus." You see that word "in"? Circle it. You know why? That's your position in Christ. It's not outside of Christ. I'm in Christ. My position is in Christ. And then he says what? "Who became for us wisdom from God." And notice, "and righteousness." How's that? Through faith. "And sanctification," positionally. "And thirdly, redemption." Three things. Notice that. The verse here is emphasizing, again, righteousness that comes only by faith in Jesus Christ. And then sanctification, my position separated to Jesus Christ, sanctified. And then thirdly, the redemption that I receive in my life by the blood of Jesus Christ, washing and cleansing me from all of my sins, not guilty ever again. The cross of Jesus Christ. He's the only one that can forgive sin like that. And notice he quotes now again that it is written, "He who glories," who does he glory in? He glories in the Lord. in the Lord. Who gets the glory? Jesus.
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0: first glance, the image of a lamb on a throne may not fit our idea of a Messiah who triumphed over sin and death and hell. But today on Truth for Life, Alistair Begg helps us understand how the Apostle John's imagery illustrates Christ's humility as well as his unequivocal power, majesty, omniscience, and victory. Let's open our Bibles to the book of Revelation, chapter 5.
1: John looks. He's told to look. Don't weep. See. And then look at verse 6, is it? Then I saw a lamb, looking as if it had been slain, standing to the center of the throne and encircled by the four living creatures. See the lion? He looks and sees a lamb. And we, like him, see the Lion of Judah only as he comes to us as a slain lamb. We see the Lion enshrined in the Lamb. And that's why in the second half of verse 9, when they're singing their new song, it is only in Christ crucified that they were going to discover the answer to their alienation and to their dislocation. Because you were slain, and with your blood you purchased men for God. Because you see, the secrets of their world in the first century and the secrets of the world in our century belong to God. And none of us can pry into them. None of us knows what a day brings. None of us knows what will happen tonight during the night. Who knows what this next few months holds for us in Western culture, especially if we feel it to be a dark and an unknown future. But we don't need Jesus, as it were, to come in order that we might be identifying the fact that our world is full of troubles. We can do that ourselves. We can look around and understand that, even as the recipients of this letter could. They didn't need anybody to appear out of the darkness and say, you know, you're in a very dreadful situation with all of this persecution and everything that's going on. They understood that. They didn't need Jesus to come and give them the information. They needed Jesus to come and give them the explanation so that their troubles would not bring them down, perplex them, and overwhelm them. Now, the lamb which is presented to us here is there as a further reminder to us of all of his humanity.

that it says, and in the NIV, it reads interestingly, "And I looked and I saw a lamb looking as if it had been slain." One of the other versions says, "standing as though it had been slain." And what is described here is the fact of the wounds in the lamb representing Christ's death, by which he has achieved redemption. But this lamb stands, representing the triumph of his resurrection. "Then I saw the lamb, and he stood there looking as if he had been slain. And he was encircled by the four living creatures, and he had seven horns and seven eyes, which are the seven spirits of God sent out into all the earth." Here we go again. Mrs. Jenkins put the coffee on. The seven horns are an indication, at least, of his power and of his majesty. The seven eyes, a reminder of his knowledge and of his omniscience. It is always a dreadful pity if we stall in circumstances like this and miss what is clear and plain and central. And what is clear and plain and central is that this lamb is confronting these readers as the only one who is able to take the scroll and open it and explain human destiny, and as the one who has died, the only one that is able to deal with sin and death and hell. And they are confronted by the Lamb, as are we, as the one who has purchased their salvation. "Because you were slain," again verse 9, "and with your blood you purchased men for God." That is the price of our redemption. Once and for all, Christ has paid this price. And when you go forward into chapter 7 and you find the description that is given there, one minute they're described as 144,000, the next minute they're described as a company that no one can number, one minute they're described as the 12 tribes of Israel, the next minute they're described as people from every tribe and nation and language and tongue and so on. And again, it's tenuous territory for some, but I think it makes perfect sense. From God's perspective, the number is absolutely perfect and finished and undeniable. From a human perspective, the number is an unraveling number of vastness, so vast that you can't count it. From God's perspective, the people that are redeemed are represented in his tribes. From a human perspective, the people that are redeemed from every nation and tribe and people and language and so on. And what is the main and central aspect of it? Well, you have it right there. When somebody asks, who are these people? They're the ones who've come out of the great tribulation. They have washed their robes and made them white in the blood of the Lamb. In other words, they are the ones who are cleansed and they are clothed. They are the ones who are cleansed and clothed. And it is on account of that that they're before the throne of God and they serve him day and night in his temple, and he who sits on the throne will spread his tent over them, and so on. In the words of one of our old hymns, all these once were sinners, defiled in his sight, but now arrayed in pure garments in praise they unite. And unto him who has loved us and washed us from sin, unto him be the glory forever. Amen. They are the ones who have been set free from all that held them in its grip, in order that, having been purchased by his blood, they might become men for God, men and women for God. You have purchased them by your blood, that's the price, and the purpose is that we might be for God, not our own, bought with a price, living for him. And when you think about it, in their day, as they looked around and they saw some of their friends taken into captivity, as they saw people from their community taken away never to return, and as they tried to make sense of the triumph of Christ and of the victory of his ascension and of the reality of his return, somehow or another they had to make sense of it in light of everything that was going on around them. And if you don't think that what they lived through was a tribulation, I don't know what a tribulation might look like.
And there they were.

0: And someone must have said, well, you know, he purchased us for God. He purchased us for God. We exist for God. Our praise is about God. Our service is about God. The Lamb is all the glory. The Lamb is all the glory. How else do we make sense of missionary biography? How do I explain the girl with whom I studied, Mary Evans, wonderful Welsh girl, out, graduate, learning the Shona language so that she might teach young boys and girls in Zimbabwe, and how within a relatively short period of time, her life was swallowed up and snuffed out in a terrorist raid in the Pentecostal school in which she was teaching. And when in Newsweek magazine they represented it all, they said that in the raid that had taken place, so many children and teachers had been killed, and there was one Welsh missionary, and she was hanging on by a thread. By the time Newsweek was published, Mary Evans had gone to heaven, and when they gathered up all of her possessions and brought them home for her mum and dad, her parents, who incidentally did not believe what Mary believed, and they took materials, she was a singer and a guitar player and a lovely girl, and they took them and they played the cassette tape, and in the Shona language she was singing with the children, teaching them the song, "To me to live is Christ and to die is gain, to hold his hand and to walk his narrow way. There is no peace, no thrill like walking in his will. For me to live is Christ and to die is gain." Loved ones, that is pure rhetoric unless Revelation 5 is absolutely true, that he went to the cross in order to purchase us for God. So if all of our breath were to be squeezed out for God, if all of our life were to be trampled over for God, still it would be time and energy well spent. Well, if the price is Christ's sacrificial death, if the purpose is in order that we might not be our own but be his, notice that the scope is absolutely phenomenal. Who are these people whom he purchased? Well, they're from every tribe and language and people and nation. In other words, they're men and women from everywhere. You have it again in Revelation 7, don't you? And I looked in verse 9, and I looked, and there before me was a great multitude that no one could count, from every tribe, people, language, standing before the throne and in front of the Lamb. And they were wearing white robes and were holding palm branches in their hands. And they cried out in a loud voice, "Salvation belongs to our God who sits on the throne and to the Lamb." And the privilege that was given to each who was present on this occasion was to become part of a kingdom, chapter 5, 10, part of a kingdom and priests to serve our God and one day to reign on the earth. They will reign on the earth. It's interesting, they will reign on the earth. I'm so glad they're going to reign on the earth. I'm so glad there's going to be a new earth, aren't you? I mean, frankly, most of the stuff about heaven that I was told as a boy made me distinctly uncomfortable. You too. Even now, I'm not excited about it. I'll tell you straight up. I don't know what alabaster walls look like, and I've never played a harp. And the thought of playing one, especially for an interminable period of time, seems absolutely unattractive. Indeed, if somebody said to me, "Would you like to go and get fish and chips in Sidmouth or play the harp in an alabaster hallway?" I'd go for fish and chips in Sidmouth every time. I don't want to get off on a diversion here, and I don't want to unsettle many of you. In fact, I want to encourage you. In a new earth, all the things that we have enjoyed in a fallen world will be rectified. Every friendship that is precious to us now will be even more precious to us then. The question of what you're going to do with your spouse or whatever else it is should probably be subsumed under the absolute assurance that God will make everything that is a blessing and an encouragement and a help to us in this fallen world, even better when he makes a new heaven and a new earth. And actually, most of our pictures of heaven, most of our songs about heaven, have more to do with Victorian Christianity and Platonic views of the universe than they have to do with a rigorous, thoughtful consideration of what God is actually planning to do. For the whole creation groans in travail, waiting for the redemption of the sons of God. Why? Because he is going to make a new creation. The ultimate purpose of God was actually not Adam and Eve in the garden. It was Christ in Gethsemane, and it was his people in a new heaven and a new earth. For the cross of Christ was not something that was slotted into time in order to correct a defect in a system that had gone wrong. It was the eternal counsels of God's will that purposed, in the view of man's inevitable rebellion, that things would be this way. So we will sing his praises. I don't know about harps. I'm not unduly concerned about that, despite my comments. We will worship the Lamb. We will do all of this. But again, even like somebody said to me today, and they said, well, there's going to be a terrific time, a tremendous, lot of singing. We'll just be singing. No, I don't think so. I honestly don't think so. Frankly, I hope not. Because I get tired singing. I really do. I mean, after a few songs, I'm done for the night. And I don't think eternity is just makes that all different. No, there'll be parks. There'll be fishing. There'll be sunsets. We say, no, there's no sun. Bring me back again and we'll do a complete series on this, all right? Because I got to stop. Somebody says from the back, given your last 5 minutes, you'll never be back again. But that's okay. That's entirely all right. Let me end in this way. Notice the ever-expanding circle of praise that is described here. And remember, in the book of Revelation, again, that's why I said, and I wasn't being facetious, it's like a comic book. Do you remember those books you used to get, at least we did when I was, the small, I don't think they still have them, like the war books? They were comics, with the drawings in them. And you could read the dialogue if you wanted, but if you just looked at it, you said, I get the point here. And then you look at the next page, you pretty well follow along, even if you couldn't read. In other words, if you stood far enough back from it and just looked at the picture, you say, I think I get the plot here. In the same way, if you take the book of Revelation and stand far enough back from it, I think you'll get the plot. If you get your nose too far into it and start fiddling around, there's no saying what you'll get. You might get a rash for all I know. And the story is just essentially this. Jesus wins. Jesus wins. See? I mean, that's really what it is. That's what he's saying, because the people are saying, we're finished. Look at us. We're getting smaller by the day rather than bigger. Jesus was here, but he's gone. He said he would come back, but there's no sign of him. Meanwhile, the Roman authorities are getting worse by the minute, and they want us to keep saying to one another when we meet each other in the street, Caesar is Lord. But we can't say Caesar is Lord because he's not. We must say Jesus is Lord. And every time we say Jesus is Lord, they haul one or two of us away and give us a royal hiding. Well, don't worry about it. We've got a great book for you here. It's all about Israel in 1948 and 1991 and 2009 and 1946 and everything else. You'll really love it, you know. It's going to really help you. How? No, don't be silly. He writes to these beleaguered individuals. Of course, the book has a forward thrust. It's not irrelevant to our age. But isn't it interesting that in every generation, especially the closer we get to dying, everybody that I've ever met says, this is the end of the world. It's coming. Jesus is coming back tonight. Because you hope so, because you don't want to go in a coffin. And neither do I. And everybody does it. No, this is the thing, you see. You look and you say, now what do we have here? We have the Lamb slain from the foundation of the world. He is the one who steps forward, both as lion, as lamb. He is the one who has the keys that are able to unlock the scroll of destiny. He doesn't tell us everything. The language that is used is multivarious. It's eschatological, it's metaphorical, and so on. It's very hard to deal with. And if you stand far enough back from it, you'll get the picture. And you will be invited to join in the ever-expanding circle of praise. Verse 8 of chapter 5, and when he had taken the scroll, the four living creatures and the 24 elders fell down before the Lamb. Each of them had a harp. They were holding golden bowls full of incense. Good for them. Which are the prayers of the saints. All right? That's the first circle. Go to verse 11. And then I looked, and I heard the voice of many angels, numbering thousands upon thousands and 10,000 times 10,000. And they encircled the throne, and the living creatures, and the elders, and in a loud voice, they sang. That's the second concentric circle, going out the way. Then verse 13, then I heard every creature in heaven and on earth and under the earth and on the sea and all that is in them singing, to him who sits on the throne and to the Lamb be praise and honor and glory and power forever and ever. And the four living creatures said, Amen. And the elders fell down and they worshipped. You see what's happening? He's giving them this picture of absolute, total triumph. Eventually, basically what you have here is Philippians 2. One day, at the name of Jesus, not just the four elders and the 24 and the whatever, one day at the name of Jesus, every knee will bow and every tongue will confess that he is the Lamb slain from the foundation of the world, by whose blood our sins are cleansed, with whose righteousness we are clothed, and in whose company we will live for all of eternity, whatever it's going to be like. And remember what I told you earlier. You don't have to pay one bit of attention to all my silly stuff. You are sensible people. Read the Bible for yourselves. And remember, the main things are the plain things, and the plain things are the main things. Samuel Rutherford, and we stop. Rutherford, Scottish divine. Some of you have read his letters and his memoirs. Margaret Cussons, who was the wife of one of his minister friends, took some of his materials and wrote a very long poem. And out of that very long poem, somebody chose about six stanzas and wrote a hymn. And you know what it was. It begins, "The sands of time are sinking." Remember, and the dawn of heaven breaks. And it is wonderful in its picturesque language. And it concludes in this way, "The bride eyes not her garment, but her dear bridegroom's face. I will not gaze on glory, but on the King of grace. Not on the crown he giveth, but on his nail-pierced hand. For the Lamb is all the glory in Emmanuel's land." And whatever that will mean, and however that will look, because God has promised to bring to completion the good work that he has already begun in the lives of his children, if I don't see you before, I will try and find you. And perhaps we can either go fishing or maybe just play the harp for a little while in the afternoons.
1: 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Today's message wraps up a series titled To Know Christ. 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That's K KNOW, Know Christ. Today's also the last day we'll be featuring the book Christ Our All, Gaze at Him. 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
3: Hypocrisy has always existed in politics, and it's bipartisan. But the situation with Democrat Senate candidate Graham Plattner of Maine takes it to a new level. Plattner, who may have withdrawn from the race by the time this commentary is aired, is accused of rape by a woman who has come forward, given her name, and also given some disgusting details about Plattner's alleged behavior towards her. He denies it all and says all sex was consensual. Plattner adds this to the Nazi tattoo, the sexting with women after he was married, and who knows what else may come out. The Maine Democrat Party has withdrawn monetary support, and some Democrats have withdrawn their endorsements. Does character matter anymore? At least since Bill Clinton and through the current president, too many Americans, including too many evangelicals, have had a double standard. They criticize Clinton's behavior while ignoring or justifying President Trump's behavior with women. Jimmy Carter was an upright man who never had any scandal associated with him, though his policies failed. Now are we supposed to accept policies we like and ignore the character question? I'm Cal Thomas.
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4: 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They tend to have certain values in common, like their faith. They love that they're actually sharing with one another. They don't have to be part of a system that forces them to pay for things they don't support. They also value joining with other people who prioritize healthier lifestyles and encourage each other. 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

0: scripture is inspired by God. 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
1: Are you a burden giver or a burden bearer?
2: You and I are not to be burden givers, but rather to be burden bearers. That is God's will for your life. That you are not to be a burden giver and just laying heavy trips and burdens on people all the time, but rather God's heart for us is to help be burden bearers. This is really the essence of the gospel. A heart of rescuing, a heart of helping.

0: Whether it's a single mom struggling to make ends meet, or a widow that is battling grief, or maybe a neighbor that just lost their job, there are people in need all around us. Maybe that someone in need is yourself. Today on Abounding Grace, we'll see how God wants us to help each other. We're to bear each other's burdens. Turn with us to Galatians chapter 6 as we hand things over to Pastor Ed Taylor.
1: Open your Bibles. Galatians chapter 6 is where we are. We're going to pick up where we left off last time. Galatians chapter 6. We're going to move forward a little bit in a few more verses. And I've entitled our Bible study, Helping Each Other Along the Way. Two sides to that title. Number one, God wants us to help each other along the way. Those of you that are spiritual, we've learned in verse 1 of chapter 6, those who are spiritual, God wants you to help those that are wrestling and those that are struggling. He wants you to look for them and seek them out. He wants us to have the heart that Jesus has, and that is to seek and to save the lost. And on the other side, there are those among us that need a little help along the way. We need someone to come alongside and strengthen us or restore us or encourage us or pray for us. Notice in verse 1 of Galatians 6, it says, Brethren, if a man is overtaken in any trespass, you who are spiritual, restore such a one in a spirit of gentleness, considering yourself, lest you also be tempted. We're in that part of Galatians, this epistle. I want you to learn these Bible words. The word epistle is a Bible word, but all it means is letter. So I want you to know both words. Epistle equals letter. Paul took his pen in hand and he wrote a letter to the believers, to the churches in the region of Galatia. And we have that letter today. It's inspired by the Holy Spirit. So God is inspiring Paul to write down exactly what God wants communicated to the church then and to us as a church now. And this practical part of the letter, Paul is now turning a corner and giving some practical applications of what he taught us in the first five chapters. In the first five chapters was a defense of the gospel of grace against the false teachers that brought legalism into the churches. Remember, they were new believers, excited about the things of God, life changed, family changed, and then these false teachers came in and said, no. You're not saved until you're circumcised, and you're not saved unless you keep the law. And unfortunately, some believed that, and it rocked the church and ruined many people's lives. They were biting and devouring one another. They were hurting and harming one another. And they were no longer the effective light of the gospel in their community. And we learn in the first part of this practical side that the most beneficial part of your life and mine is the love of God flowing through us. That is the most beneficial thing that comes from your life and mine. It wasn't too long ago where we spent a few years studying the book of Acts verse by verse. It was starting at the end of 2020, maybe mid-2020. We spent a few years studying the book of Acts. And every week on the wall behind me, every week on the pulpit in front of me, over and over, I repeated the theme. There was a theme throughout the book of Acts. Week after week, month after month, year after year, what were we learning? We were learning that we're to be the church. Be the church. We live in a world, in a culture, where the world is the world. They act like the world, talk like the world. The Bible says the world is filled with the spirit of Antichrist. The world is always going to be the world. But only the church can be the church. Only the church can reflect the character of Jesus. Only the church can walk in the agape love of God. The world can be the world. Now, believers and unbelievers alike can be the world. Believers act like the world at times. They get into the flesh. Believers and unbelievers can be like the world. But only the church can be the church. And one of the benefits, one of the most beneficial things that you and I have to offer this world is to live out the agape love of God. Now you ask the question, well, what does that look like? And we've learned so far. It says in chapter 5 that the fruit of the Spirit is love, joy, peace, long-suffering, kindness, goodness, faithfulness, gentleness, self-control. These characteristics lived through your life in a darkened, resistant, antichrist world they make a big difference. It's noticeable when you're patient or when you're acting with self-control, where everyone's waiting for you to blow up because that's what they would do, and you don't. Jot it down in 1 Corinthians chapter 13, in verse 4, we have a display of love. It's not an exhaustive list, but listen to some of the characteristics of this love, and you'll see why it has such a great impact in our world. Paul writes to another church, and he says, love suffers long and is kind. Love does not envy. Love does not parade itself, is not puffed up. Love does not behave rudely, does not seek its own. Love is not provoked, thinks no evil, does not rejoice in iniquity, but rejoices in the truth, bears all things, believes all things, hopes all things, endures all things. Love is powerful. Love is what helps people see Jesus in a dark world. In chapter 6, verse 1, we've spent a couple weeks looking at the heart of love, and that is to have a heart for others, specifically to seek those that are broken, helping restore the lost, caring enough to see, caring enough to help, caring enough to step into someone's life, to help God mend them, reconcile, to help repair broken lives, to have the heart of the Father in receiving the prodigal daughter or the prodigal son come home, not prejudging them or wagging the finger at them, but rather celebrating and throwing a party that what the enemy wanted to do and destroy, God has done in rescuing. And now we pick up more practical parts of restoring. We get new insights on what the church is to look like both together and outside of these walls where we spend most of our lives. Verse 2, he says, bear one another's burdens and so fulfill the law of Christ. Very important, if you're a note taker, a very important principle. And it's simply this: as a Christian, a follower of Christ, you and I are not to be burden givers, but rather to be burden bearers. That is God's will for your life. That you are not to be a burden giver and just laying heavy trips and burdens on people all the time, but rather God's heart for us is to help be burden bearers. This is really the essence of the gospel. A heart of rescuing, a heart of helping. Jesus put it this way, John chapter 13, verse 34. He said, a new commandment I give to you, that you love one another, as I have loved you, that you also love one another. Then he says this epic statement, one that our ears should really pay attention to. He says this in verse 35, by this all will know that you are my disciples if you have love for one another. By this, it's singular. He says, this is how the world is gonna know that you follow me. This is how the world's going to know. There's not going to be any question. It's going to be completely obvious. This one thing is going to be how the world knows that you're the church and that you're distinct and that I'm in your life and that I'm leading you and helping you and I've changed your life and I've changed your family and I dwell in you and I died on the cross and I rose again. This is how the world's going to know that you're my followers, by your love for one another. I find it very interesting what he doesn't say. I find it very interesting what this is not. He doesn't say, by your great Bible knowledge. You know, some of you are a little frustrated or like you don't know so much of the Bible. You want to know more, but you don't know more yet. Well, that's not how the world's going to know that you're a disciple, just because you know the Bible, just because you have a lot of Bible knowledge. I find it interesting that he doesn't say, by this, everyone's going to know you're my disciples. You know how to really argue people and bury them with your strong Bible arguments. And you're just winning arguments all the time and just jumping on people, and you can prove your point, and you got all your theological I's dotted and your T's crossed. He doesn't say that. I find it interesting, Jesus doesn't say, in our current 21st century culture, he doesn't say to us that by this all will know you're my disciples, by your strong political opinions. Oh, the room got a little silent there. By your strong, that seems to be the popular one today, your strong political opinions. You know, the world has political opinions too. They have all kinds of attitudes. That doesn't show that you're a disciple. Your anger and frustration and jumping in on all kinds of wacky, wild ideas. And no, that's not how people are going to know you're a disciple. By your growing social media platform, or your jumping on into every argument on Facebook because you're going to make the point. That's just not a reflection that you're a disciple. I mean, you might have good answers and you might have strong opinions and you might even have a good point. But is it in love? Has the Holy Spirit told you to do that? Has he led you to? I mean, I can picture you at your keyboard. Oh no, that's a typewriter. He's like, rah, I'm gonna get it, and I'm gonna, bam. And then what does it do? What happens when you meet flesh with flesh? What do you get? More flesh. Jesus said, that's not what's gonna make the church distinct. That's not what's gonna promote the gospel. He says, this is how, by your love for one another. Your love for one another. Paul says it in verse 2 that our love is lived out by bearing one another's burdens, by helping one another along. That's how love is lived out. A church that's healthy and effective and safe is a church filled with the never-ending love of Jesus. The world can't demonstrate God's love. Only you can. Only you can. You're living it out. Only you as a born-again believer can say, I love because Jesus loved me first. I've experienced it. We're going to learn in our midweek study as we study 1 John, 2 John, and 3 John. And by the way, you know what the theme of 1 John is? Love. It's all about love. John is the disciple and the apostle of love. And he's going to say in the very first chapter, these are things that we handled, we touched, we experienced Jesus. Only the born-again believer can share that testimony. I didn't read about love in a book. I didn't see it in a movie. I live it. God is in me. The eternal love of God is in my life. One way in a church that can easily get distracted through legalism and all kinds of weird stuff going on in the world is to bear one another's burdens, and you're going to fulfill the law of Christ. I find that interesting that he uses that phrase too, because the law of Christ, there's been a lot of talk about law in the churches of Galatia, because the false teachers came in and said, oh, no, you don't need the grace of God's not enough. You need the law. And what you really need is to get circumcised and then keep the law the rest of your life. And then maybe, just maybe, you'll be saved. And he says, no, you want to fulfill the law of Christ? Love one another. And that's what, when they asked Jesus, well, what are the great commandments? What did he say? Love the Lord God with all your heart, soul, and mind, and love your neighbor as yourself. There is a temptation to label people. Anything other than neighbor. Because then it makes it easier not to love them. Not to care about them. Well, you know, they're not our neighbor. They're, and then you fill in the blank. There's some popular ones that are going around that certain segments of society, they get labeled. And in the mind of the world, and perhaps a few believers listening to me, you just think you don't have to love the label. But Jesus already labeled people. They're our neighbor. Who are our neighbor? Everyone. You and I have been created in the image of God. And Jesus has come to seek and to save the lost, both unbelievers. By the way, whenever we talk about unbelievers, I know it's a generic term, but you can add names to that, can't you? You have a friend, coworker, a mom, a dad. We're not just talking about generic people. These are people you love and care for. These are part of our family. These are people we do life with. Jesus came to seek and to save the lost, the believer, the unbeliever, but also the believer, the ones that wander away, the prodigal sons and daughters, oh, which, by the way, have names. Some of them worshiped in this church for years, but right now they're not walking with the Lord. You see, love remembers the person. So many believers get distracted and find themselves focused on the wrong things, fighting the wrong war with the wrong weapons, and then wondering why their lives, why the relationships are fractured, why they're so frustrated and angry all the time, why they feel so distant from God. Could it be that you have fought the wrong war with the wrong weapons and that you are distracted, living lives that are not spiritual, but carnal, fleshly? We've already learned that flesh bad, spirit good. That's the simple kindergarten version. Flesh bad, spirit good. And that God's heart for us is not to be carnal, fleshly men and women, but to be spiritual. This is a Bible word, by the way. You can jot it down in 1 Corinthians chapter 3, as Paul's talking to another church, he says this. He says, "And I, brethren, cannot speak to you as spiritual people, but as carnal, as to babes in Christ." Listen, when you're in the flesh, you're acting like a baby. That's what he's saying here. Can you imagine getting a letter, like we all came together and said, "I had a Bible study prepared for you, but Apostle Paul sent us a letter. So I'm going to set my Bible study aside and I'm going to read the letter to you." And as I open up the scroll and I start reading it, the very first thing says, "You bunch of babies." And you're like, "Whoa, is he calling me a baby?" Usually if you have to ask yourself that, that's you. And he says, "Look, you're acting like children. You're not acting like the mature men and women that you are in Christ. You're not walking in the Spirit. You're in the flesh. Some have gotten so good at excusing their flesh that they think they're in the Spirit. But the Bible says you're acting like a baby. And you need to grow up." Paul said the same thing in Hebrews. He says, in a different angle, he says, "You know, by now I should be able to talk to you guys like adults, but I got to go over the ABCs with you again. I got to take you back to simplicity." And grateful God will do that in our lives. But it doesn't have to be. It ought, as James would say, it ought not to be so. God's purpose and will for your life is that you mature and grow up and get beyond these things. Come back to love. Come back to grace. Come back to looking not only for yourself, but look for others. The devil's tried to divide you and disrupt you and distract you and destroy you. But today you can return, and we pray that you will. The Bible says to bear one another's burdens so you'll fulfill the law of Christ, which leads us to a question in the room today. And that is, are there people in your church, and we're talking about our little church here, but by extension, if you're listening on the radio right now or watching online, it could be the church you're a part of, but our church here, is there a need? Are there people in your church that need help? And that's just a very important question to ask. And some might say, "Well, yeah, Pastor, there's some people that are in need. I met them this week, and I sent them to the church." You did what? You sent them to the church. You're the church. So here's what happened. God saw a people with need, and he sent them to the church. You. And instead of taking care of them, and instead of serving them, and instead of bearing their burden with them, you gave them a phone number and sent them to the church, to the organization church, or to the leaders that are here, when all the while, you and I are the church. And still others might say, "Yeah, I know there's a lot of needs here, and that's why you're here, Pastor. You're here. I'm going to send them to you. Anytime I find a need, I'm going to say, that's what Pastor Ed's here. That's his job." Oh, now you're going to give me my job description. Thank you very much. Appreciate that. But you know, when there's needs in the church, I know about needs in the church. I don't know about all of them, but I know about some of them. But I know of needs, and I meet needs not as a pastor, but as a brother. I'm a brother in the Lord. Before I'm ever a pastor, I relate to God as a brother, as a son, not as a pastor. You see, I don't get caught up in the titles and positions that God has put me in or allowed me to be a part of. That's not how he sees me, first and foremost. God sees me as a son. I'm adopted into his family so that when I respond to a need, I respond as a brother in the Lord. Certainly, we as a church family will help those in need. But the Bible says that you're to help those in need. That's what it says in verse 2 here. Bear one another's burdens. The Bible doesn't say to go looking and finding all the burdens and get someone else to help bear the burden. The Bible says that you and I are to bear one another's burdens, to come alongside and help each other, to serve one another, to build one another up. Those that are physically hurting, those that are emotionally hurting, those that are struggling financially, those that are wrestling with life, that we as brothers and sisters of the Lord are going to help one another. That's what it says. We're not going to send them away. We're going to help them. And you are the church. And so before you ever give a phone number and before you ever give them off to someone, you have to ask the Lord, why did you send them to me? Why are they in my life? And I can already answer that for you. I know the answer that God will give you. I've sent them to you because you can help. You're the church.
0: 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We just listened into part one of Helping Each Other Along the Way. And we'll hear the rest of Pastor Ed Taylor's message next time. 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Pastor Ed, today we are encouraged to bear each other's burdens. As you know, we sometimes encounter people asking for help on the side of the road, or they come to the church asking for help. But some of our listeners might be wondering, what is the best way to help them? Is it always wise to hand them a few bucks? Some might think, well, I don't want to help to enable some sinful addiction or choice. Would you address that concern as we close?
2: Well, you know, Larry, the question is much bigger than the end of a radio broadcast. There's so many facets to it, so many areas to nuance. But I think if you're ready, if you make yourself ready and available to the Lord, He will lead you on how to be a help. And there's a variety of different ways. Sometimes it's sitting with someone, listening to their story, like Job's friends. The most effective part of Job's friends and their friendship to him is when they sat with him for 7 days and didn't say a word. It was when they opened their mouth and began to give their opinion that they really hurt Job. And so just being there, not giving our opinions, but just encouraging someone in the Lord, going out for coffee, getting some ice cream together. Of course, there's practical needs as well. You just need to pray. I really do believe, and I have watched the Lord answer this prayer of, what do you want me to do, Lord? How do you want? Is it sending you the text? Is it sending the text? Is it making the phone call? Is it waiting? When should I be praying? But just making yourself available to the Lord and making yourself available to the person, the Spirit of God will help you. And if you need more direction, you can email me. Send me the specifics. Maybe I can point you in another direction. Maybe I can't. But I know I can pray for you and stand in the gap alongside of you.
0: Well said. Thanks again, Ed. 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This has been Abounding Grace with Pastor Ed. And we'll look for you tomorrow as we open the Word together in search of God's abounding grace.

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1: Pointing out why one is greatly loved by God, here's Pastor Damian Kyle.
2: It isn't that you are greatly beloved as a prophet, but you are greatly beloved. And I think that any man or woman that serves the Lord, however greatly the Lord might use them, they don't want to be loved supremely for whatever gift or calling has been given to them by God. They want to be loved for who they are, from which that calling flows.

0: Augustine was quoted as saying that God loves each of us as if there were only one of us. But that begs the question, why? And what will God do about his love for us? He will certainly act, and he did, in fact, act, as we'll hear today on According to the Scriptures with Pastor Damian Kyle. We return to our study in Daniel today that records a prophecy of what God's love will do for his people. With that prophecy and more, here's Pastor Damian.
1: Daniel 9, chapter 9, contains one of the greatest prayers in the Bible and one of the greatest prophecies in the Bible. And now we turn formally to this prophecy. He begins here in verse 20 with giving us kind of the circumstances, Daniel does, surrounding this prophecy that is given to him. Now, Daniel says, while I was speaking, praying, confessing my sin and the sin of my people Israel, he gave himself very fully to that, and presenting my supplication before the Lord my God, for the holy mountain of my God. Yes, while I was speaking in prayer, the man Gabriel, this is of course Gabriel the angel, he's an archangel, he's referred to as a man here because that's the form that he takes in all of this, the man Gabriel, whom I had seen in the vision at the beginning, being caused to fly swiftly, reached me about the time of the evening sacrifice. And so Daniel, while he was praying his prayer, we're told here, and remember, his prayer was centered upon the future of Jerusalem, the future of Israel, the future of the Jewish people. And Daniel knows, is a student of the scriptures, is a serious follower and worshiper of the Lord. He knows he's on the other side of the coming of Messiah. He knows how much hangs in the balance related to the future, not just of rebuilding walls and rebuilding temples and reestablishing Jerusalem out of the hands of pagans and back into the hands of the Jews. Now, Daniel looks at it and says the greatest thing that God has promised the Jewish people is still yet future, and that is that Messiah to come into the world through the bloodline of Abraham, Isaac, and Jacob. And so he is asking the Lord in prayer concerning the future of Jerusalem, the Jewish people, Israel. And we're told in verse 20 and 21, as we read, that all of this, these events occurred at the time of the evening offering. So sometime

In Daniel's prayer, the humility of it, the brokenness of it, the confession of sin and guilt, no blame shifting at all related to any of it, and the petitioning of God for spiritual things, for the things that make the Jewish people the most unique in human history. And God hears the prayer that he had been waiting for, and he dispatched Gabriel to come now and bring the answer to Daniel's prayer. Daniel mentioned that Gabriel was the same angel who visited him in his earlier vision, speaking of the vision that Daniel saw in chapter 8. The angel Gabriel is sometimes referred to as the announcing angel, that when God wants to send one of the angels to make a significant announcement to mankind, he does seem to repeatedly use the angel Gabriel for that. We see it here in our passage. We see it on into the New Testament concerning the coming of Jesus himself. It was the angel Gabriel who met Zechariah, the priest, who was married to Elizabeth. They were going to become the sons of John the Baptist. And while he was performing his priestly function inside of the holy place within the temple, it is Gabriel that comes and announces to him that he is going to have a son who is going to be the promised, biblically promised forerunner of the coming Messiah. And then, of course, it was Gabriel who came to Mary and announced that she was highly favored among women and that she had been chosen by God to bring the Messiah into human history. And so this is kind of the place that he has, kind of a chief angel for divine communication. It is interesting, I think, to look in verse 21, where we're told that Gabriel flew quickly to come to Daniel there in Babylon as he's uttering the prayer. It gives us a little bit of a look into the angelic realm in terms of how all of that operates. Do notice as well in verse 21 that he had been sent. And so the two words there in the New King James is being caused. God dispatched him in response to this prayer. The idea is that God directed Gabriel to go immediately to Daniel at the very beginning of Daniel's prayer. And as he comes and he flies swiftly to him, he doesn't arrive until the end of Daniel's prayer. And so Daniel was praying. Gabriel was sent as well in verse 21 at the time of the evening offering in Jerusalem. Again, as I mentioned, 3 o'clock in the afternoon. Now, this is very interesting that Daniel would refer to anything in terms of time after spending 70 years in Babylon to refer to anything by virtue of one of the Jewish sacrifices and making that a reference point. But he doesn't say it's 3 o'clock in the afternoon, however you say that in Babylon, all those thousands of years ago, or 4 o'clock in the afternoon. He says, no, all of this happened at the time of the evening sacrifice. And there were no sacrifices, Jewish sacrifices going on in Babylon that were considered evening sacrifices. This is wholly the spiritual vocabulary of the Jews. And yet this is how he refers to it. And I think it reveals the memory of those offerings. And here is Daniel. Daniel, you remember, was not a prince. He wasn't a priest. He wasn't one of the apostates. He's one of the kind of the innocent victims of the sin of these other people that he goes into captivity. And so he has a sincere relationship with God before all of that happens. And the temple means a lot to him. The sacrifices are not going through the motion for him. They're significant to him. And he's one of that remnant of God's people that are always present, no matter how great the apostasy of God's people is.
And here he is now, almost 70 years later. Now he's surely well into his 80s.

0: And when he thinks about something mid-afternoon, he doesn't think of it in Babylonian terms. He thinks of it in terms of his spiritual heritage in Jerusalem, and he's still marking time based upon that spiritual heritage. And I think it's a tremendous encouragement to us as Christian parents, as we raise our children in the things of the Lord, and to realize, certainly today, in the world in which we live, we raise them at 18, we give them luggage and kick them out. Just kidding. But when they go on their way, I mean, it can be a fretful thing. Where are they going to go in this whole wide world that is Babylon? And to realize that if we'll supply our children, as God instructs us to, with that kind of a heritage, they will continue, by the grace of God, to process life from that heritage. It isn't wasted at all. This beautiful, beautiful spiritual memories that Daniel reveals here, even this late in his life. Gabriel introduces the vision in verses 22 and 23, and he said, and he informed me, Daniel says, and he talked with me, Gabriel the angel did, and said, "Oh Daniel, I have now come forth to give you skill to understand. At the beginning of your supplications, the command went out for me to come to you, and I have come to tell you, for you are greatly beloved. Therefore, consider the matter and understand the vision." And so he tells him, you are wondering and praying and asking and concerned about the future of the Jewish people in Jerusalem and the nation of Israel. I have come to answer that prayer. And if, boy, God's going to give him a revelation that he's got a lot more than he was asking for in this vision. And so here is Daniel. He has believed the old prophecies. He has believed the previous prophecies of Jeremiah. So God gives him new prophecies. And why would God give us any further revelation if his previous revelation hasn't been taken serious by us or changed our lives or impacted us? But Daniel models for us how to handle these things. And so having taken the one seriously, God says, I will entrust even greater to him. And so comes this prophecy to reassure Daniel that God is absolutely committed to all of his plans for the nation of Israel, their ultimate restoration to the land, but then so much more that lay beyond it, and again, especially in the coming of our Savior and of the Jewish Messiah, Jesus. He tells us, and it gives some insight into the angelic realm, into the spiritual realm. I'm always curious about any kind of insights we get to this in the Bible. Gabriel indicates that he was sent to come at the start of Daniel's prayer. And there in verse 23, the pronoun I is emphatic in the Hebrew, and it stresses the idea that once Daniel began to pray, that the Lord picked out Gabriel personally among the angelic beings and to relay the message to Daniel. Somebody has given all of this some thought, and I think in a kind of a valuable way, at least in terms of a little bit of curiosity on things. Somebody's observed that to pray the prayer that Daniel prayed, that constitutes the first half of Daniel chapter 9, to pray it in Hebrew takes about 3 minutes. That's assuming you know Hebrew. Otherwise, it takes a lifetime. Take me a long time to pray that in Hebrew. I'd have to learn the language for enough of my problems. But Daniel, he prayed. It takes about 3 minutes to do that. And so the indication is if Gabriel was dispatched at the moment he began the prayer and he arrives at the end of the prayer, that heaven is about 3 minutes away as the angel flies. We're going to make a new saying up, aren't we? We'll dump the old crow on that. But before we invest too heavily in that, it is entirely possible that Gabriel got there in 2 seconds. and spent the other 2 minutes and 58 seconds waiting for Daniel to come to the end of his prayer. It is beautiful there in verse 23, and it won't be the last time that we'll see it in the book of Daniel, where Gabriel declares to Daniel concerning how Daniel is esteemed in heaven when he says, "You are greatly beloved." How wonderful it is to think about that, and how much it must have meant to Daniel to hear that from Gabriel as he brought that message of how he is esteemed in heaven. And it's a wonderful thing. We look at it, and for Daniel to hear that in the way that he did, that's a pretty big wow moment. And it isn't that you are greatly beloved as a prophet, but you are greatly beloved. And I think that any man or woman that serves the Lord, however greatly the Lord might use them, they don't want to be loved supremely for whatever gift or calling has been given to them by God. They want to be loved for who they are, from which that calling flows. And here's this tremendous revelation of the love of God to Daniel. And then we turn, and I say all of that to just simply so we don't lose our awe as we turn to the New Testament and read over and over and over and over again of the greatness of God's love for us. And the symbols of that are the symbols of Jesus' body and blood concerning Calvary. The first time I ever met Gail Irwin, and I had no idea he was going to become a very good friend. And it was at Mount Hermon Pastors Conference. I was very, very new in the Lord, but I was already a deacon in the church, and so they allowed everyone that were elders and deacons and pastors to go to the conference if they wanted to. And so Gail Irwin comes out. I knew nothing about him. Virtually the entire Calvary movement knew nothing about him at that point in time. And as he's coming on the stage and he's got his wireless mic on, and the first words that came out of his mouth is, "I hope everyone here knows that God loves them." I have to tell you, that hit me like a ton of bricks when I heard that. I continued to follow his initial sermon. He taught two that week. But it really sent me back, because the environment that I was raised in, nobody talked about love very much, and we, as a family, we just weren't good at it. We just weren't good at that. And then somehow there was this breakthrough, and maybe God will give you that kind of a breakthrough, just this breakthrough of the fact that God loved me, and the wonder of that. And it really set me back, and it really got me going. I understood love and was growing into it because Karen and I, solely because of Karen, and because of our marriage and how loving and other-centered she was and is. But there was that great breakthrough concerning the love of God. And what a beautiful thing here. I almost wish I could have been inside of Daniel to experience what all of this must have meant. And then he begins the vision formally in verse 24. And here's the message, the vision that's being given to Daniel. 70 weeks are determined for your people and for your holy city, to finish the transgression, to make an end of sins, to make reconciliation for iniquity, to bring in everlasting righteousness, to seal up vision and prophecy, and to anoint the most holy. Know therefore and understand that from the going forth of the command to restore and build Jerusalem, and then this is worth underlining right here, until Messiah the Prince, there shall be 7 sevens and 62 sevens. The street shall be built again, and the wall, even in troublesome times. And after the 62 weeks, Messiah will be cut off, but not for himself, and the people of the Prince who is to come shall destroy the city and the sanctuary. The end of it shall be with a flood. And till the end of the war, desolations are determined. Then he shall confirm a covenant with many for 1 week. But in the middle of the week he shall bring an end to sacrifice and offering, and on the wing of abominations shall be one who makes desolate, even until the consummation, which is determined, is poured out on the desolate. Speaking of Jesus' second coming, but I'm getting ahead of myself, way ahead of myself in terms of that. So here Gabriel comes to Daniel to, you notice in verse 24, to declare to him the future of the nation of Israel and Jerusalem, because he speaks to Daniel, you notice, this vision has to do with your people, talking about the Jews, and your holy city, speaking of Jerusalem. In that verse 24, Gabriel declares that all of this is determined. In other words, the vision that he gives to Daniel here, he is affirming even extraordinarily that all of it is going to come to pass. God has determined that it will. You notice in the latter part of verse 24 that the angel Gabriel declared that righteousness would one day mark the nation of Israel and indeed mark the entire world, and that it will occur at the end of something called 70 weeks. Now, you got to clear something up related to this passage to really have any hope of understanding it. That word weeks, if I was going to do a new translation of the Bible, it would be awful, by the way, so don't be on the edge of your seat. But if I was going to make one change, it would be to change that word weeks, the translation of the Hebrew word there, into the English word and the use of the word weeks, because it automatically makes us think in terms of weeks as a block of time. The Hebrew word that is used there for weeks is the word shabua, and it literally means sevens. It's not referring to weeks at all. It's referring to sevens, and the use of the word weeks, it just confuses the entire issue. And so when you read through this, 77s are determined, verse 24, for your people and for your holy city. And then all the way through, just substitute out weeks and put sevens in there, and we're about a third of the way on our way from understanding what it is that's happening. Now, we don't know what the block of time is that's being referred to in the sevens, because the word can refer to any block of time. When the word is used in the Bible, the context always determines whether it is 7 days or 7 weeks or 7 years. The word itself is not intended to give any indication of whether it's talking about days or weeks or years. The context establishes that. Now, notice in verse 24, the latter half of it, what is going to be the righteous condition of the Jewish people of Jerusalem, and really with them the whole world. What's going to come to pass at the end of these 77s?
1: 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We'll delve into it more next time. We trust you'll tune in then when Pastor Damian returns with more on this fascinating and perhaps one of the most significant prophecies in all of Scripture. Hey, thank you for joining us here today on According to the Scriptures. Just a quick reminder, these studies in Daniel can be heard again online at accordingtothescriptures.com. 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The number is 209-545-5530. 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We'll catch you back here next time for According to the Scriptures, when Pastor Damien Kyle will continue our study.

0: parents to the classrooms. School principal Mrs. Joyce Lund carries a bachelor's degree in education and developing master's degree in literacy. 15 years with the Hawaii DOE, 20 years at CCCS, including 2.5 years as a professional certified educational therapist from the National Institute for Learning Development, and a proud parent of 2 CCCS graduates.
1: Aloha everyone, this is Mrs. Lund, principal of Calvary Chapel Christian School. 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
1: This is the daily radio ministry of Pastor Sandy Adams of Calvary Chapel Stone Mountain in Atlanta, Georgia. Pastor Sandy is currently teaching through the book of 1 John. Tethering Spirituality to Truth is the title of Pastor Sandy's message, and today he'll be in 1 John chapter 2.
2: John here is saying that if they had been of us, they would have had a different attitude. They would have been humble, honest, sincere, seeking, and not self-serving. Realize there is a difference between a backslider and a heretic. Look deep into the heart of a backslider and you'll find Jesus there. You might have to dig deep. You might have to look behind a lot of stuff that's gotten in the way, but he's there and he's calling that backslider back home. In fact, a born-again backslider is a miserable person. He or she is living a lie. Their sin, the sin they're participating in, is not who they are. It's not what they really want. And God won't let them be happy in their sin. There's no relief for them until they repent. Whereas look inside the heart of a heretic and you'll find a devil. You might have to push back some religious trappings and some theological pride. The devil might be hiding behind some self-righteousness, but the devil's there. A heretic never knew God. He was blinded by his own pride. He sold his soul to a lie. The deception he now passes off as God's truth is nothing more than the lust of the flesh, the lust of the eyes, and the pride of life. If you're shooting a bow and arrow at a target 100 yards away, but if you're a fraction off in your aim, just a fraction, you can miss that target by 10 yards. A fraction off at the sight can cost you 10 yards at the target. And the same is true spiritually. Just a little error on the foundational level can cause enormous deviation later on. This is often how a false teacher gets their start. They were from us, but they were not of us. A heart matter was not quite right. There was an attitude that they wouldn't let go. There was a failure to fully embrace a truth. And it didn't come out until years down the road. You can say they confessed Jesus, but they never possessed Jesus. And of course, there was a specific case that John had to be thinking of when he wrote these words. They went out from us, but they were not of us. Who was that but Judas? Remember, John was there the night Jesus broke bread with Judas. Together, Jesus and Judas, they dipped their bread into the sauce that set in front of them. It was a gesture of friendship. Jesus was reaching out one last time to Judas, appealing to any slither of loyalty left in his heart, not to do the dastardly deed that he had planned. And it's interesting that it was John in his gospel that explained what happened next. John 13, verse 27 tells us, "Now after the piece of bread, Satan entered him." Look in a heretic's heart, and what will you find? A devil. John is saying Judas was from us, but he was not of us. In verse 20, John writes of what Judas lacked. He says, "But you have an anointing from the Holy One, and you know all things." Here is a believer's safeguard against deception. It's the anointing of the Holy Spirit. Throughout the Old Testament, the pouring out of oil was a symbol of the outpouring of God's Spirit. And to each of us, the Holy Spirit has been given to teach us and to instruct us. Jesus promised all believers in John 16, verse 13, "When he, the Spirit of truth, is come, he will guide you into all truth." God's Spirit is the believer's watchdog. He sniffs out lies and detects deception and protects us from danger. We need to trust and we need to listen to the Holy Spirit. Of course, the anointing of the Holy Spirit comes to us in two ways. There is the still, small voice of the Holy Spirit who speaks to our hearts. But there is also the book that the Holy Spirit has authored, the book we call the Bible. The Bible is the result of the anointing of God's Spirit. Peter explained its origins. Holy men of God spoke as they were moved by the Holy Spirit. And I love how this dual anointing works in tandem. When I read the Bible, I sense an anointing in the text. The book itself is anointed. It talks to me. It's powerful. The words of Scripture can jump off the page and challenge me in unexpected ways. But I also sense an anointing on the text, an anointing that comes alongside me and helps me understand what I'm reading. I grasp things I had no business grasping. The Bible is the only book I know where the author promises to be there himself to help you every time you read it. I love the story of the man who spoke to two Mormon missionaries. The Mormons tried to convince him that Joseph Smith was a Latter-day prophet. The fellow asked him, he said, "Well, what did he prophesy? For if it's in the Bible, I don't need it. And if it's not in the Bible, I don't want it." That's exactly how I feel. The Bible is more than sufficient, for we have an anointing from the Holy One. And then John adds in verse 21, "I have not written to you because you did not know the truth, but because you know it, and that no lie is of the truth." God had preserved John's life so that he could combat a dangerous heresy that would become a great threat to the church. John dealt with the seeds that later sprouted into Gnosticism. We'll learn more about the Gnostics as we go along, but for now let me say, they were deceptive, not just in their teachings, but in how they postured. They built fanciful tales and intriguing theories. They claimed to have special knowledge. Supposedly, they were privy to secret truths that other men lacked. They were the spiritual elitists. If Pew Research had interviewed a Gnostic, they would claim to be spiritual, but not religious. His spirituality was untethered to God's truth. A Gnostic might have an affinity for Christ. "Oh, I like Jesus." But then express their spirituality by mixing it with paganism and mysticism and superstition. And John encourages his flock not to be intimidated by such nonsense. He writes to them, "You know the truth. Don't let anyone tell you otherwise or back you off the truth." He says, "And no lie is of the truth." See, this is what the false teachers of John's day were doing. They were serving up lies in appealing presentations to look like the truth. John is saying, no one eats a poisonous stew just because it's served in a fancy bowl. Don't buy the lie, even if it's couched in appealing words and fancy lingo. No lies of the truth, he says. We've all heard folks who use the latest terminology, oh, hip language. They can spin a phrase. They sound so smart, yet they say nothing of substance. John says, you know the truth. You know better. Don't be intimidated by a slick talker or a spiritual bully. And then John mentions the big lie that was being floated in his day, which remains the big lie today. Verse 22, "For who is a liar but he who denies that Jesus is the Christ? He is Antichrist who denies the Father and the Son." Author John Phillips writes of this verse, "Some lies are mere factual errors, but other lies reveal the utter rot and decay of the innermost soul." It's one thing to be misled or confused over a detail of theology. Thus, we can hold various views on the end times and disagree on the security of the believer and vary on how we see spiritual gifts and parse certain verses differently and still be on the Christian team. But no matter how sweet and nice a person you happen to be, if you attack the deity of Jesus and the eternal equality between the Father and the Son, then you are Antichrist. I don't care if you have Christian or Christ in the name of your church. If you deny he is the only Savior, you are spewing a lie that originates in the pit of hell. You are not on the Christian team. As John said earlier, deny Jesus and you might have come from us, but you were not of us. In other words, for a time you shared our company, but never our birth. To deny the true identity of Jesus is not just an error in our thinking. It's the unveiling of a deep, dark rebellion. This is the lie that springs from a diabolical, evil heart. To reject Jesus as Christ, as King, makes a person not the Antichrist, but an Antichrist for sure. John is telling his readers not to get suckered. They know the truth, and they have the anointing. God's Word and God's Spirit agree on the nature of Jesus. So don't cave in to the lie. If a man or woman denies the Son of God, he has denied God the Father. For whoever denies the Son does not have the Father either. He who acknowledges the Son has the Father also. Therefore, let that abide in you which you heard from the beginning. If what you heard from the beginning abides in you, you also will abide in the Son and in the Father. John is saying, don't be swayed by these nouveau avant-garde forms of spirituality. Don't dabble in spirituality that isn't grounded in the truth that comes from God's Spirit and God's Word, which you've heard from the beginning. In short, are you really going to let Oprah determine your spiritual eternity? Some people have turned in their Bible, the book that's made sense and saved souls and brought peace for 2,000 years, for a 50-cent self-published paperback written by some guy who's been married to three women, just because it sounds hip. Don't fall for that kind of deception. If you're an Oprah fan, and I won't call for a show of hands, but if you're an Oprah fan, you'll recognize the name Deepak Chopra. He's a Hindu. He's a holistic health guru. He's authored 84 books, for what it's worth. He's the spiritual guide to Oprah and Lady Gaga and a host of other celebrities. Recently, the Wall Street Journal reported on a seminar that Chopra did for the Columbia Business School. Around 65 students were meditating with their eyes closed while Chopra encouraged them. Bring your awareness into your heart. Ask, who am I? Then he summoned a Hindu goddess and asked the students to diagram their soul profile, whatever that means. Chopra believes that everything is one and the divine is within us. It's spirituality without dogma and doctrine. To Chopra, truth doesn't exist, nor does it even matter. And while Chopra is in downtown New York selling his pop-sounding 21st century version of New Age Hinduism, what's happening on the other side of our real world? Real Christianity, faith in Jesus and in the Bible, is exploding in the largely Hindu country of Nepal. For there, Chopra's Hinduism, stripped of its glitz and glamour, is being rejected hands down as a vain and empty religion, an empty spirituality, and people are embracing the truth of Christianity in record numbers. In 1961, Nepal had 458 Christians. Today, there are over 3 million. It testifies to the fact that it is not enough, friends, to be spiritual if your spirituality isn't tied to the truth of God's anointing. People today are looking for ways to express their spirituality without the constraints of truth and error. Oh, just be free to be spiritual. That's the way. But John has different advice. He encourages his flock to hold on to the truth they've heard and learn from the beginning, from the mouth of Jesus himself. The problem isn't that the truth from Jesus didn't work. It's that you've never really worked at taking it seriously. There's an old saying that applies to today's seekers. If it's true, it's not new. And if it's new, it's not true. My job as a pastor is not to be novel and creative in my interpretations. It's to take the timeless truths of God's Word and communicate them to you in timely ways. In the words of the old hymn, tell me the story often, for I forget so soon. The early dew of morning has passed away by noon. That's why we need constant reminders of God's Word. And John writes in verse 25, and this is the promise that he has promised us, eternal life. Recall shortly after Jesus miraculously fed the 5,000, it dawned on the masses that he wasn't just a meal ticket, that his miracles served a purpose other than just filling their stomachs. That's when the crowds that followed him began to disperse. And Jesus asked his disciples that they were going to leave him too. It was Peter who had the memorable reply, "Lord, to whom shall we go? You have the words of eternal life. Also, we have come to believe and know that you are the Christ, the Son of the living God." No one else but Jesus could guarantee eternal life. And remember, this eternal life that we've been promised, it's not just longevity of life, it also speaks of a quality of life. For Jesus puts his Holy Spirit in you. Your life swells with his resources. He lives out his love and his joy and his power and his life in you. His smile shows up on your face. His laugh is heard in your voice. His love bubbles up in your heart. His compassion flows through your hands. His strength is seen in your stand. Eternal life doesn't begin when we die. Eternal life begins the moment you give your whole heart to Jesus Christ. "For these things I have written to you concerning those who try to deceive you. But the anointing which you have received from him abides in you, and you do not need that anyone teach you. But as the same anointing teaches you concerning all things and is true and is not a lie, and just as it has taught you, you will abide in him." And when John says, "you do not need that anyone teach you," he's not saying that teachers are of no value. According to the New Testament, one of the gifts of the Holy Spirit is that of teaching. Christians need good Bible teachers. But it's ultimately God's Spirit that works through a good Bible teacher so that you don't need any one particular teacher. You see, the false teachers of John's day claimed that without them, without their special knowledge, you could never know the truth. No way. The Spirit is our teacher, but he speaks through various voices. John had great confidence in the power and abilities of the Holy Spirit to help Christians discern truth from error and to grow up in the knowledge of God's Word. Think of it. God could have set up one church or one official to be the official arbitrator of divine truth. That's not what he did. Rather than entrust the ongoing interpretation of his word to an institution or to a priest or to a pope, he gave every new generation and every individual Christian his Holy Spirit. God conveys his truth through an anointing that is available to every one of us. And it's a good thing. Look at the church and Christianity throughout the centuries. It's been rescued from countless heresies. And God's truth has been safeguarded, not by the faithfulness of one sect or of one office or of one denomination, but by the Spirit's anointing. For whenever orthodoxy has been threatened, it's the Holy Spirit in God's people that stirs up a revival, which brings the needed correction and God's truth back into focus. Whenever God's message has been distorted, the author himself, through his people, has restored the right interpretation. If anyone tells you that you can't really understand the Bible unless you hear their thoughts or read their literature, beware. Your cult alarm should be buzzing. Here John tells us that we all can ultimately grasp the Word of God through the Spirit of God. Good Bible teachers can be helpful, but they can also be wrong. This is why God doesn't want us to put our trust in any human teacher, but in the Holy Spirit. That includes this human teacher. And God puts this anointing in our hearts. Don't always read the scriptures through the grid of what you've been taught by someone else. Let the Spirit speak to your heart afresh. He is our teacher. We need to put our confidence in him. When we approach the Bible, we should pick it up regularly. We should allow the Holy Spirit to speak to us personally, for God promises he will. And then verse 28, "And now, little children, abide in him, that when he appears, we may have confidence and not be ashamed before him at his coming." Now here John comes full circle. He started the passage thinking of the return of Jesus. Now that's how it ends. We all should be confidently looking for the return of Jesus, no longer ashamed, now abiding in Christ. And this is the ultimate way that you tether the spiritual instincts and longings of a human heart to God's truth. The ultimate attachment, the strongest connection, the surest way to tether a soul to God is to abide in Christ. The phrase abide comes from John's gospel. It originates in chapter 15 when Jesus compares our relationship with him to a branch on a vine. For it's not just a promise or an allegiance that holds that branch in place. It's an organic connection. The life of the vine flows through the branch. It is made strong by the same life flowing from one to the other. Spiritual fruit results. And this is the kind of relationship we need to have with Jesus. In the preface to his book, Abide in Christ, author Andrew Murray writes this. During the life of Jesus on earth, the word he chiefly used when speaking of the relations of the disciples to himself was follow me. But when about to leave for heaven, he gave them a new word in which their more intimate and spiritual union with himself in glory should be expressed. That chosen word was abide in me. It's God's spirit in our heart, this anointing that John talks about that enables us to go from following to abiding. Well, it's good to follow Jesus. You should follow Jesus. But you can follow a person from a distance. You can follow a person without any personal contact with them or even a conversation. And this is not the Christianity Jesus left us when he gave to us the Holy Spirit. Abide is now the operative word. Abiding implies presence and a closeness and harmony and familiarity and an ongoing conversation. This is the relationship that now tethers us spiritually to Christ. And John goes one step further as he concludes chapter 2. He says, tethering our spirituality to Jesus shows up not just how we feel, but also in what we do. For he says, if you know that he is righteous, you know that everyone who practices righteousness is born of him. An old country singer, Paul Overstreet, had a song I liked. It was entitled, Seeing My Father in Me. The chorus goes, I'm seeing my Father in me, and that's how it's meant to be, and I find I'm more and more like him each day. I walk the way he walks. I talk the way he talks. I'm starting to see my Father in me. And I'm sure many of us have had the same experience. We catch ourselves doing a thing or reacting in a certain way, and we start thinking, wow, that was just like my dad. Where did that come from? And in essence, this is what John is singing. If we're born again by the Holy Spirit of a righteous God, it stands to reason that we'll end up living a righteous life. People should be able to see my Father in me. And this is John's big point. Yes, we're spiritual creatures. Yes, we were created with longings for more than just this material world. But our spirituality is not a ship adrift, untethered or unanchored, just floating about on some transcendental sea. John says we need moorings. We need to tie off to the dock. And the dock is Jesus. According to today's text, here is how you and I can find anchors for our faith. Through the truth that we've known about Jesus. Through the anointing of his Holy Spirit. Through abiding in Christ. And even through practicing righteousness. Let's be more than just spiritual. Let's be children of our Father.
1: 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Pastor and teacher Sandy Adams is teaching through the books of 1st, 2nd, and 3rd John. Here we get such gems as 1 John 1:9. If we confess our sins, He is faithful and just to forgive us our sins and to cleanse us from all unrighteousness. John lived life alongside Jesus and believed he was the Messiah. He encourages believers to set aside their own selfish thoughts and desires to follow another, more fulfilling path laid out for them by God. 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
1: 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It begins with a listening heart, and that's where we'll begin, too.
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2: If you've ever felt that Proverbs 31 was a measuring stick you could never live up to, come closer. It is, in fact, a mirror the Spirit holds up, not to shame you, but to show you the kind of person He's ready to form you into. The journey doesn't begin with a flawless resume. It begins with a listening heart, and that's where we'll begin, too.
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3: Aloha and praise the Lord. My name is Jason Keone Coloma and I'm a native from Wamanalo, Oahu. I'm an associate pastor of U-Turn for Christ on Kauai. Like many, I was addicted to drugs and crime and led an evil lifestyle. But God got a hold of me while in my darkest hour and radically changed my life. 2 Corinthians 5:17 says, if anyone is in Christ Jesus, he's a new creation. Old things have passed. Behold, all things become new. Like the word says, I'm a new creation, living a joyful life on the island of Kauai, helping and leading men from once where I was in bondage and in sin that the world only has to offer. If you know anyone struggling and battling with addiction, look us up. Much aloha and God bless.
4: 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That's 778-4751. U-Turn for Christ.
5: Christian singer and songwriter Ann Wilson says following Jesus means standing apart from the crowd.
6: 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When you stand up and say, no, this is the way I believe, everything changes. And I love just standing firm in my faith and being bold in that.
5: Real faith shows up in the way you live. Billy Graham says Christians should live that way too, not conforming to the world around them.
7: Christ urges us not to conform. Clearly, he says to his church, ye are not of this world, even as I am not of this world. Our Father and our God, we pray that we may see a spiritual rebirth in the United States and throughout the world. May we dare to be nonconformists at an hour when the whole world seems to be conforming.
5: Do you want to know how to live differently? 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We're the Billy Graham Evangelistic Association.

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1: At Calvary Chapel Christian School, the faculty brings their faith and experience to the classrooms. 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
2: Aloha kakou. I'm Pastor Anthony, Vice Principal of Calvary Chapel Christian School. 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

0: Welcome to The Word for Today, featuring the Bible teaching ministry of Pastor Chuck Smith, founder of the Calvary Chapel Movement. This radio program is a chapter-by-chapter, verse-by-verse study through the entire Bible. And on today's edition of The Word for Today, Pastor Chuck continues his message, The Importance of Lifestyle, as we pick up in 1 Peter chapter 3, verse 1. And now, with today's study, here's Pastor Chuck.
1: Shall we turn now to 1 Peter chapter 3 as Peter addresses himself to the wives. This particular section goes back to verse 13 of chapter 2. Submit yourselves to every ordinance of man for the Lord's sake, whether to king as supreme, governors unto them sent to the punishment of evildoers. So it is the will of God that in well-doing you may put to silence the ignorance of foolish men. So the idea of submitting to one another in love. And so he talks about, first of all, the servants submitting themselves unto their own masters, Christ leaving us an example, and now to wives, likewise ye wives, be in subjection to your own husbands, that if any obey not the word, they may also without the word be won by the conversation or behavior of the wives, or the lifestyle of the wives. This particular Greek word is a difficult word to translate. The old English word was conversation, which doesn't mean verbal, but it means your lifestyle. And so it's a word that has lost its meaning through the years when this translation was made. So you can translate that behavior or lifestyle or manner of living. So as Paul wrote to the Corinthian church, I don't need that anyone should write letters of commendation for me, because you are my living epistles, known and read of all men. Our lifestyle testifies to what we believe. And more people are brought to Christ by the observing of the Christian life as you live it than are converted through just someone laying the four spiritual laws on them. We were talking with a missionary who is in the Philippines and has a ministry basically to the Muslims. And he talked of the difficulty of the converting of a Muslim, because for a Muslim, it is a capital offense to convert to Christianity. He is and can be put to death by his family members if he leaves the Islam faith and becomes a Christian. It is a capital offense to convert a Muslim. But he said in order to convert a Muslim, they must see Christianity in action in your life. You can't do it with words. They have to see the gospel demonstrated in your life. They watch, they observe. And then he said they have to see a miracle in answer to prayer. And these are the things that convince the Muslim of the truth of Christianity. So Paul is declaring that our lifestyle is all important. You wives who have unbelieving husbands, you're more apt to convert them by your lifestyle than you are by putting tracks in their peanut butter sandwiches so that when they bite into the sandwich, they get the word and they pull it out of their mouth and they read, God loves you, you know. So it is the lifestyle. The way we live becomes the witness of what we declare. One of the weaknesses of the church is the lack of the positive lifestyle of the believer. Professing one thing and living another. That, of course, we call hypocrisy, and that has been the bane and the curse of the church. So, how we live is extremely important, just as important as what we say. While they behold your chaste lifestyle with reverence, whose adorning or beauty, let it not be the outward, the fancy hairstyles, the wearing of gold, or the putting on of fancy clothes. Whose adorning, let it not be the outward adorning, with the fancy hairstyles, the wearing of gold, putting on of fancy apparel. But let it be the hidden man of the heart, in that which is not corruptible, a meek and a quiet spirit, which in the sight of God is very valuable. The true beauty is an inner beauty, not an outward beauty. Now, there are some women who are outstanding artists, and they can paint a beautiful face. It takes them a while. It takes longer as the years go by. There's an old Swedish proverb, good looks don't last, good cookers do. And the idea is to encourage the young men not to look for a pretty face, but to look for a good cook. But the true beauty, the beauty that doesn't fade, the beauty that grows with years, is that inner beauty. Some of the most beautiful people in the world. That beautiful inner beauty, you love to be around them, because there's just such a beauty that comes forth from their lives. And Peter is saying, recognize that that is the true beauty. The true beauty isn't that which you put on outwardly, but the true beauty is that which is inward, which shines out. I do not believe that Peter is intending here to issue a prohibition against the ladies looking nice. I don't think that this is a prohibition, as some have interpreted it to be, of wearing gold apparel or things of this nature. Not intended as that at all. The intention is just that you recognize that true beauty is inward. That which God values, the meek, the quiet spirit, which in the sight of God is very valuable. For after this manner, in the old time, the holy women also who trusted in God adorned themselves, being in subjection to their own husbands. Even as Sarah obeyed Abraham, calling him Lord. Now, I don't expect that you women are going to go this far as to call your husbands Lord, unless it's tongue-in-cheek. And interestingly enough, Sarah had and asserted her place too. I mean, it wasn't a, you know, it was a two-way street. When she was upset over Ishmael mocking her little boy, she said to Abraham, you get rid of that woman and her child. And Abraham, though it hurt him, got rid of Hagar and Ishmael. So, you husbands, don't try to pounce on this scripture and use it as a club to beat your wives into submission. Marriage is a give and take proposition, and it is an understanding. Now, of course, with Peter, interestingly enough, has quite a bit to say to the wife, and if you read it in Amplified, I think these guys were male chauvinists because they really jump onto this and amplify it almost to an extreme. Peter has quite a bit to say to the wives, but he has very little to say to the husbands. Interestingly enough, Paul shares pretty much equally. He has quite a bit to say to the wives, but then he has also quite a bit to say to the husbands as far as the marriage relationships, interpersonal relationships within marriage. But you are the daughters of Sarah, as long as you do well and are not afraid with any amazement. Now, that's a peculiar phrase. Not afraid with any terror. And I don't understand what Peter is saying by that. Maybe some of you have some ideas you can share with me. Having devoted 6 verses to the wives, he now devotes 1 to the husbands. Likewise, ye husbands, dwell with them according to knowledge, giving honor unto the wife as unto a weaker vessel, and as being heirs together of the grace of life, that your prayers be not hindered. Getting along, you know, our prayer lives can be hindered by friction within the home. And so it's important that there be a harmony within the house. There's an important that a husband recognize the weaknesses of the wife and honor her as a weaker vessel. Watching over her, taking care of her, shielding her. As I have said, basically in marriage, God has 2 rules. One for the wife, one for the husband. In giving 2 rules, he keeps it simple, so that it's almost impossible to say, well, I forgot the rule. He's giving you just 1, so you can't forget. And in giving the rule, God was thinking of the other. So when he said, husbands, love your wives as Christ loved the church, he knew that a woman's greatest need was that of knowing that she is loved supremely by her husband. And the woman is always fishing for the affirmation of this. Honey, do you love me? Honey, do I look nice? Do I look sharp tonight? Is this, you know, do you like this outfit? And she's always fishing for, honey, you're beautiful. I love you. You're everything to me. She's needing this assurance, and she fishes for this assurance because she needs the security of knowing that she's loved. Now, Peter is saying, honor her, knowing that she's weaker. Give her that security. Give her that strength. You are the strong one. Give her that strength. Let her feel the protection. Let her feel secure. Your big, strong arm around her. And she feels that security, and she needs to feel that security. And then the Lord said to the wives, submit yourselves unto your own husbands. And God knew that guys have this stupid male macho image of themselves, and that they've got to feel that they're strong and powerful and in control, that they're running the show. And a challenge of their authority is a real threat to their manhood. And so in the challenging of the authority, they then feel they have to assert their manhood. And big boys don't cry. That is, big boys aren't emotional. And so to assert my manhood, I become very strong, cold, and aloof. I'm running this show. And I don't need you, and I don't need anybody else. I can do it myself, you know. Oh boy, what that does then is just compound the insecurity of the wife that caused her to challenge you in the first place. And you can get a horrible cycle going here as it works against the marriage to destroy it. Because the more cold and aloof you are, the less secure she feels, the less secure she feels, the more she challenges your decisions, the more she challenges your decisions, the colder you become, and so you can just tear a marriage apart. And so these are important rules. They're basic to a good marriage. Because the more the wife submits to the husband, the easier he finds it to show his love. The more he shows his love, the easier she finds it to submit to him. Well, it may be stupid, he may lose everything, but he's here and he loves me and, you know, we're together, we'll make it. But if you're cold and aloof, this jerk making a stupid mistake, and he's probably going to take off when he's lost everything. He'll be gone, and then I won't have anything. What am I going to do? And she feels secure, so she has to challenge everything that you do, everything that you say. So these are basic, simple rules. And always, as far as the wife, it is subjection to the husband. To the husband, it is the honoring and the loving of his wife. And when it is working, it becomes a beautiful combination, and your lives can be enriched, and your prayers effective. Heirs together. We are heirs together of the grace of life. There is no kind of a hierarchy in the spiritual realm. The men do not have an advantage over the women, or vice versa. As far as in Christ, we are all one. So anybody who's looking for the superior sex or anything else, you will never find it in Christianity. For in Christianity, it removes any kind of barriers that exist between people. And we all come the same way, to the same Lord, to receive the same grace. And we are all one, heirs together of the grace of God. We share together equally in the things of the Lord, where there is neither male nor female, bond nor free. Christ is all and in all. Finally, addressing now both, be of one mind, having compassion for one another, love as brethren, be pitiful. Now, that word has changed in the usage too. It would better be translated full of pity. You see, that's what it's actually saying, pitiful. But we've come to, you know, think of pitiful as poor cat that's lost an eye or something. So be full of pity, or another translation of the Greek word is tender-hearted. Be a softy. Be tender-hearted. I pray that God will always grant to me a tender heart, a heart of compassion. To be like Jesus, I must have it. How many times do you read in the gospel, and Jesus looked upon them and had compassion on them? He was tender-hearted. He was a soft touch. Anybody could get to him. He was always moved by the needs of people. And may God help us to be tender-hearted, not to become calloused or indifferent to the needs of people around us, but that we might have tender hearts, full of pity, and be courteous. Beautiful Christian trait, courtesy. It doesn't hurt, but it pays big dividends. How important to be courteous. Not rendering evil for evil. Now that's what the natural man would like to do, isn't it? I'll get even with you. Evil for evil. Or railing for railing. Some woman really railed on me this morning. Now, it isn't the first time. Every time they let her out, she comes around here and rails on me. couple of Sundays ago, she was throwing clay pots out in the patio railing. This morning, she came as I was greeting people at the end of the second service, and I was greeting a couple of young men, first time they were here, and they were telling me how much they enjoyed the service. She comes up and grabs me and start calling me a filthy viper and all kinds of stuff, you know, just really railing on me. And it would have been easy to have railed back, but the poor woman is mentally disturbed. But this poor young kid didn't know what happened, you know. I mean, his eyes got big, and he was just telling me, you know, how much he'd enjoyed the message and how it spoke to him and all. And then she comes up with all of this, and his eyes get big and all. And then John got hold of her and drug her off as she was railing, going around the corner, you know. John dragging her. And this kid said, "I didn't know what was going on. I was ready to do something." He said, "Boy, you really handled that well, you know, well." The thing is, I know the woman. I know her problems. But it is so easy to rail back. But there's an interesting proverb that says, "A soft answer turns away wrath."
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1: May the Lord be with you, give you a beautiful week, and may his words sustain you as you walk with him in fellowship. May God really begin a powerful work in your life. May the Spirit of the Lord just really rest heavy upon you. And may you really have a chance to share the love of Jesus Christ with someone else this week. May God make you effective in your witness for him. May your life be like a light shining in a dark place, that others might be drawn to that light and find the source of the light, even Jesus. So God bless you and give you a rich week in fellowship with him.
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2: 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The authors of the study were shocked. They didn't expect those who rejected evolution to really care about science. Why? Because of this false idea that creationists deny science. But nothing could be farther from the truth. Creationists love science. Many people reject evolution on scientific and biblical grounds. They don't do this because they deny science, but because they recognize the major problems with evolution, and many choose to trust the eyewitness account of the Creator over man's fallible interpretations.
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1: Are you willing to build bridges to people who are of a different race than you? 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How are you going to reach them if you won't communicate with them?

0: Pastor Greg Laurie, talking about revival today here on A New Beginning. The title of the message, The Refreshing Power of Revival. And there's more to come from this presentation. Pastor Greg mentioned Jonah's personal revival. We each need to have a time when we personally have an encounter with the Lord, a moment when we come to the Lord and accept His free gift of eternal life. Pastor Greg, if someone wants to do that right now, what would you say?
1: What I would say is, He's only a prayer away, which means if you will call upon the name of the Lord right now through prayer, He will hear your prayer and answer your prayer. Listen, if you want Jesus Christ to come into your life, if you want Him to forgive you of your sin, if you want to know that you'll go to heaven when you die, just pray this prayer right now after me. Just pray, Lord Jesus, I know that I'm a sinner, but I know that You're the Savior who died on the cross for my sin and rose again from the dead. I turn from my sin now, and I choose to follow You from this moment forward as my Savior and Lord, as my God and my friend. In Jesus' name I pray. Amen.
0: 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And they certainly know who Benjamin Franklin is, but they may not be aware that the two of them were friends. 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
1: You're listening to Straight from the Heart, the Bible teaching radio ministry of Calvary Chapel, Philadelphia. Our teacher here on Straight from the Heart is Senior Pastor Joe Foch. 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On today's broadcast, we'll continue our study beginning in chapter 2. Before we finish, I'll give you some additional information so you can contact us with any questions or comments. 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
2: All he had to do, he was God. All he had to do was lift up his head, and not only those mocking him, the religious leaders, not just the Roman soldier or the Roman Empire or the European world, but the earth would have fled away, heaven would have fled away, the universe would have fled away. He could have just lifted up his head and would have all rolled back like some tide and disappeared. He humbled himself. And then the Father fired down all of his wrath upon that sin. Stooped down further than maybe even we'll ever realize in eternity, we'll be learning of his grace and of his mercy. Age upon age, wave upon wave, it goes beyond where any finite being can ever fully embrace. And yet that's part of the beauty of heaven. It says our inheritance is undefiled. It says that it fadeth not away. It's not like you're going to be there 3 billion years and look up and say, yeah, the city. You know, when I first got here, I was amazed. All those walls of jewels and streets of gold. I mean, yeah, after a billion or 2 years, you know, I'd like to see a palm tree or something. No. It says it fadeth not away. It's incorruptible. It's undefiled. It never, ever, ever, ever, ever is any less startling than the very first second we experience it upon arrival. What he accomplished will be at the very center of all of that. Wherefore, because of this stooping down, God's going to take him back up again now. Wherefore, God also hath highly exalted him. Notice that he humbled himself. It says that over there in verse 8. He humbled himself. He didn't exalt himself. He humbled himself. God is the one who exalts. Promotion, it tells us, comes neither the east or the west, north or south. It comes from the Lord. People are always figuring, how do I take the next step? How do I move up the rung on the ladder? How do I get one up on this? No, no, no. You get one up by getting down on two knees. That's how you get one up. You get down on two. He humbled himself. God is the one who highly exalted him and has given him, King James says, a name. There's a definite article there. Has given him the name, which is above every name. And I'm happy about that. The world's going to find out how true that is. Given him the name, which is above every name, that at the name of Jesus, every knee should bow. First of all, of things in heaven. No problem there. Cherubim, seraphim, the redeemed. Everything in heaven, falling down, casting their crowns at his throne. Every knee is going to bow in heaven. No problem there. What a scene that's going to be. But of things in the earth. Every knee on earth is going to bow. Because God is the one who is exalting him. He humbled himself, willingly came, offered himself of things in the earth and of things under the earth. That's a little strange. Demons, fallen angels, nobody's going to be exempt. They're going to bow too. And every tongue is going to confess that Jesus Christ is Lord. To the glory of God the Father, every tongue will confess that Jesus Christ is Lord. There's a mystery in it all. And it is hard to understand. You know, the Muslim struggles with God's Son, that idea. I've been to the Dome of the Rock many times, and around the Dome of the Rock it says, God is not begotten, neither does he beget. And as we talk of Jesus Christ as God's Son, there's a struggle there. And I can understand that. We need to be clear and talk about the incarnation. God himself coming in human flesh, stooping down to communicate so that we could see him with the starving. We could see him with the lame. We could see him with the hungry. We could see him rebuking the wind and the sea. We could see God, but then yielding, beaten, spit upon, crucified. That's unimaginable. At the name of Jesus, every knee should bow, of things in heaven, things in the earth, things under the earth. That every tongue should confess that Jesus Christ is Lord, to the glory of God the Father. Now this is a journey from glory to glory. You hear that we're being changed from glory to glory. This is from glory descending and then raised back up to glory. That was a journey from glory to glory. Every tongue will confess, either facing him as Savior or facing him as Judge. Every nation, every people, everyone who has ever lived from the creation of the world to the end of time will bow their knee. Many bowing their knee before the Judge at the great white throne before they are sent off. Many willingly falling down and saying, Lord, my Lord, how excellent is thy name in all the earth. He descended to where you were so you could see his love, his selflessness on your behalf. Seeing that one human life was more important than the entire universe, because he said, what does it profit a man if he gains the entire universe, the whole cosmos, and loses his soul? That human beings don't understand that they are spiritual beings, that they have a soul that will live on after the body dies, and if they lose their consciousness, cast out into eternity, what does it matter then if they gain the entire world that's going to pass away, the entire universe? But what about, go back a verse for you and I. If any man come after me, do we want to come after him? Do we want to follow him? Do we want to walk with him? I'm asking myself too. I'm taking inventory. If any man come after him, let him deny himself, take up his cross, and follow me. That's the path that the author and finisher of our faith walked before us. Wherefore, verse 12, wherefore is in light of everything we've just looked at, wherefore, my beloved, as ye have always obeyed, now that's what he said about Christ, he became obedient, even unto death. Wherefore, my beloved, as you have always obeyed, not as in my presence only, but now much more in my absence, work out your own salvation with fear and trembling. That sounds like good news, don't it? Work out your own salvation with fear and trembling. Now, look. Notice it says your own there. So whatever it's talking about, it's not talking about your spouse's. Doesn't say help your spouse work out their salvation with fear and trembling. Work out your own. Paul is saying this, I don't know whether I'll see you again. I'm going to stand before Nero. But whether I see you or not, as you have done, not only when I've been with you, but also when I've been absent, continue, work out. Now, he doesn't say work for your salvation. That's what people think when they read this. You know, you're saved this far, and I'm probably going to get my head cut off, and I'll see the ones of you that are lucky enough to get there. That's not what he's saying. He's saying work out, not work in. God has put it in. Work out. Could be a mathematical term, working out a long division problem to completion. The idea is work out into a reality. God has done this remarkable thing that we have looked at. In that, he has put eternity in your hearts. The Holy Spirit is indwelling the believer. Salvation has been effective, and God has planted eternity within us. The very Christ is in our hearts. And he says, now, what I want is for you to work out your salvation with fear and trembling, in awe. Let that come out now. It's in you. God has planted it there. It's real. You yourselves now can live selflessly. You yourselves can now look back and take inventory and say, okay, am I like Christ? Am I considering others, or do I like to yap and backbite and tear people down? Am I causing division, or am I considering others more important than myself? Am I letting that mind be in me? That's there already. Am I letting that have manifestation in my life to the lost world that's around me? That's what he's asking of us. Paul's not here with us. He's in glory. We're reading his letter. His heart is for you and I, that we would work this remarkable thing. God, you know, the world should look at us and see a difference. We shouldn't be the same as the world. This is a dictatorship. There should be evidence in our lives that we have a Lord and a Master. It should be seen in the music we listen to, in the movies we see, in the television we watch, in the language that comes out of our mouth, in our joking. Is it coarse jesting? Is it the Holy Spirit? Is that what's pouring out of us? It should be seen in our lives. We should be working that out. Paul's not saying to me, I want you to work this out, or you're going to be in a heap of trouble when you see the Lord. The Lord's right now, he's out in back of your mansion of glory, cutting a switch, and he's waiting to see you. That's not what he's saying. He says, wherefore, my beloved, as you have always obeyed, not as in my presence only, but now much more in my absence, work out your own salvation with fear and trembling. Now look, for it is God which worketh in you. God's working in, you're to work it out. It is God that works in you, both to will and to do of his good pleasure. We have a new nature. God has taken away our hearts of stone, and he's given us hearts of flesh. He's given us internally, the nature of Christ has been planted there, and we can be sensitive to the world that's around us and how broken and how lost it is. And Paul is now yearning for now that to be worked out in the life of the Philippians and the Philadelphians, so we would be infectious to the world that's around us. And it's a remarkable statement, because he's an Arminian in verse 12 and he's a Calvinist in verse 13. His human responsibility is placed before us in verse 12, and sovereignty is placed before us in verse 13. And if anybody thinks they're not both in the Bible, it's because they can't read. They are both there. Responsibility and sovereignty are there. Responsibility, Paul is saying, it's God that's working in you. He's planted something in you that can change the world. What can God do with one single life? Look at Christ. Look at Paul. Look at Whitfield or Spurgeon or Ruth or Deborah. Look at a single life that is willing to say, okay, I can't bring revival to the church, I can't bring revival to the city, but I can bring it to my heart. Lord, do your surgery on me. I am so selfish, and I am so weary of myself, and I have no resource to bring about any of the changes, but Lord, you're the one who works both to will and do of your good pleasure within me, Lord. There is a sovereign and divine and all-powerful work that has taken place within my heart that has changed my eternal destiny. It's changed my eternity. It's changed my status before a holy God. I'm no longer a sinner. Lord, you have imputed and imparted to me that which is, you know, can change the whole cosmos. Now work it out. Work it out. It flourishes in an environment that is selfless, that is not filled with selfish ambition and vain deceit, It flourishes in a life where we're saying, here I am, Lord. Here's your servant. Speak, Lord. And he tells us that. Do all things. Here's what it looks like. You want to work out your own salvation with fear and trembling? Do you want to work out what God is doing in you of his own will and his own good pleasure? Here's what it looks like in verse 14. Do all things without murmuring and disputing. Aw, man. Can't we start with something else? God is working in us. We want that to make a manifestation outwardly. It flourishes in a selfless environment. It looks like this, doing everything without murmuring and disputing. Well, this is at least practical, I'll tell you that. Without murmuring, without disputing, here's why. That you may be blameless and harmless. Now, it doesn't mean in your own righteousness. It's in the nature that you're demonstrating. That you may be blameless and harmless, the sons of God without rebuke, in the midst of a crooked and perverse nation. This was written to us. How do you like that? What he says is you're not living in a nursery or a greenhouse. God has planted this incredible seed, incorruptible, that brings forth eternal life in the nature of Christ. He's planted it in the midst of a crooked and perverse nation. That's where it's supposed to be manifesting itself. It can stay above all of that. Charles Spurgeon said, when we see a ship in the sea, it's beautiful. The problem is when we see the sea in the ship, that there's trouble. And it's the same, it's the testimony. If we have all of this in Christ, we should be able to stay afloat above a crooked and perverse nation, generation, that we are different from it by our whole, by our ability to be separate, to ride above those things. It's when we start to get filled with the world we're supposed to be riding above. There's no longer a line of demarcation. There's no recognizable difference then between us and the world. Do all things without murmuring and disputings, that you may be blameless and harmless, the sons of God, without rebuke, in the midst of a crooked and perverse nation, among whom you shine as lights in the world. Amongst whom you shine as lights in the world. You all remember this little light of mine? I'm gonna let it shine. You know, in World War II, in London, when they had the blackouts, when the Germans were bombing London, part of that blackout was you were not allowed to light a match, to light a pipe or a cigar or a cigarette. Because when there's an absence of light, you can see a match light 11 miles away. We're in the midst of a dark world. This little light of ours, in that much darkness, can be seen miles away. That's what Paul is asking for, because look, this is where he's aiming, holding forth the word of life. But he doesn't say, I hate the crooked and perverse nation you're living in. No, he's saying God so loved that world that he gave his only begotten son that whoever would believe would not perish but have everlasting life. But how can we have a message to them if we look like them and act like them and sound like them? What are we holding out to them if they look at us and they see we don't have anything that they don't have? It's when there's a selflessness about us. It's when there's something different about us. It's when there's eternity in our hearts. It's when we're without rebuke, without accusation. Someone who turns the other cheek. Someone who's genuinely caring about a broken-hearted unbeliever. something that is otherworldly. Paul says, I want you to live that way. Work out that salvation that God has made effective in your lives because he's working in you to will and do of his own good pleasure. He wants you to do everything without murmuring. Just don't be like worldlings. You're living in the midst of a crooked and perverse nation. But he wants you to shine like lights in that darkness because you're holding forth the word of life. It has to be real. If we're living at home telling our kids about the love of Christ and we're watching pornography or getting drunk or getting stoned or using foul language, that's so confusing, trying to raise a generation that are going to walk with the Lord in the midst of that. If we're telling our friends or our parents about Jesus and there's all kinds of stuff going on in our life that reflect worldliness instead of holiness, then there's no punch behind the message that we're giving. There's no light. Paul is not asking us to be legalists. He loves this Philippian church. He himself is doing everything without grumbling and disputing. He's chained, ready to lay down his life. He said, let the life that was in Christ find free flow in you. Get yourself out of the way and that will happen. And you'll be lights in a dark world, holding forth, he says, the word of life. The reason that I may rejoice in the day of Christ. Like sea around the flagpole, this is sea around the throne. That I might rejoice in the day of Christ, that I have not run in vain, neither labored in vain. So if I live selfishly, Paul has labored in vain in regards to my life. If you all of you live selfishly, then I have labored in vain as a pastor. Man, I want to see revival. I want to see an awakening in this nation. I want to see friends that I used to hang with and take drugs with saved, cleansed, going to heaven. I'd love to see them in heaven. I'd love to see a revival and just a wave of love washing out of the church and the church committed to holiness and lives being transformed and marriages being healed and the power of God manifest in our midst and the unsaved world coming in, hearing of the love of God. I can't make any of that happen. The Holy Spirit says, but what you can do is you can change Joe Foch. Well, if everybody else changes, I'll change, Lord. Do we have to start there? This is the revival he's concerned about right here in this heart. When I stand before him in that day, I'll give account for this much territory right here. Pray for me. You know, I don't want to run at a plateau. I don't want to be content. I want more of Jesus. I want him to be more real. I want his presence to be more real. I get up in the morning and seek him. I love the Bible and I love to teach the Bible, but I want it to be more real to me. I want the voice of his Spirit to be clearer in my life than his voice is now. I want the small things that seem so inconsequential that are not in keeping with his holiness gone from my life. The things that are easy for me to make an excuse for because they're not wrong, oh, but they're not expedient. They're not bad, but they're not the best. And because I'm so lazy and so selfish, I can let those things stay there and think I'll take care of them. Those are August on the August list. That's on the October list. And the Holy Spirit says, then why am I talking to you about it today? I have my lists mixed up here. You say you wanted to hear my voice, so here I am. But what a wondrous journey. He's committed to continue the good work he's begun in us, to finish it. He's a gracious and powerful and loving shepherd who leads us. And when we stray, he goes out and finds us and throws us over his shoulder and brings us back and rejoices.
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5: The British apologist and writer G.K. Chesterton once observed that men sometimes do bad things from good motives, and sometimes they do good things from bad motives. The thought I would add is this, really doesn't matter either way, because the Bible says God causes all things to work together for good. God is not surprised by men's actions or motives. He's bigger than them both. Once when the Apostle Paul was in prison, some men took advantage of his absence by trying to gain notoriety for themselves as preachers. Paul said he didn't care about their motives as long as the gospel was being preached. This is David Jeremiah encouraging you to get on the road to new life. 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
2: Our word for today comes from 2 Samuel chapter 10. As Joab, the commander of David's military, and his brother divided their forces to face the combined armies of Ammon and Syria. Joab told his brother, "Be of good courage and let us be strong for our people and for the cities of our God, and may the Lord do what is good in his sight." That's a great call to action. And it reminds me of Nehemiah's charge to the inhabitants of Jerusalem as they faced an unrelenting enemy. He said in chapter 4, "Do not be afraid of them. Remember the Lord, great and awesome, and fight for your brethren, your sons, your daughters, your wives, and your houses. Be courageous." You know, this is a cause. And let us do our best and leave the outcome in the hands of the Lord. Well, Israel prevailed, but it wasn't over. The Syrians regrouped, enlarged their army, and they returned. You see, for us, our spiritual enemy does not give up easy, nor should we. So, keep pressing on and keep pressing.
3: What's the one problem in your marriage that you've had the hardest time trying to solve?
4: He snores. I never get a good night's sleep.
5: Well, she's a neat freak. She cleans the house all the time.
4: His mother.
5: Her mother.
6: It's no secret that some married couples seem to do a better job of resolving conflicts in their marriage than others. But the reality is that not every problem in marriage has a resolution. Now, there are many problems in a marriage that have a simple solution and some that are more complex. But there are others still that involve situations beyond your control, like an intrusive in-law or even a medical condition. And those are the times when you just have to make do without the hope of an immediate resolution. Hear me when I say this. There will be issues in your relationship where the best you can do is to agree to disagree. And when you get to a point like that, just go with it and then move on. I'm Jim Burns from Homeward.com. Encouraging parents, building families.
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8: PJI has filed an amicus brief with the Ninth Circuit Court of Appeals in a significant religious liberty case. Two Alaska Airlines employees were fired after expressing religious concerns about the proposed Equality Act and its impact on conscience protections in the workplace. The Ninth Circuit has now sent the case back to the lower court for a jury trial. Well, PJI believes the evidence raises serious concerns about religious discrimination. At PJI, we believe no American should lose a job for living out their faith. Please pray for justice, truth, and religious liberty.
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13: It's time for another edition of Brad Huddleston's TechWise. 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
14: Social media, I'm afraid, is having a startling impact on the morality of the church. And all of us who love the church should take notice. Several years ago in my book, The Dark Side of Technology, I wrote about young people either in or connected to our church young adult group who were making vulgar posts on MySpace. In one instance, a friend of one of our members posted a picture of herself wearing a Christian t-shirt, and in another, she proudly modeled her new bra. I confronted the member of our group and was assured she was, quote, a good Christian. I then asked him if he knew what it means to cause someone to stumble from Romans 14, verse 21. It is better not to eat meat or drink wine or do anything else if it might cause another believer to stumble. Now, years later, that post seems tame. Since then, pornography has been normalized within the secular and Christian cultures. Activities such as sexting, transmitting nude selfies over the internet, have become so common that it no longer makes the news. Audiences in my conferences are sometimes skeptical, but I'm afraid it's real. May we cry out to God for two revivals, one back to the authority of God's Word, and the second for another great awakening.
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0: parents to their classrooms. School principal Mrs. Joyce Lund carries a bachelor's degree in education and developing master's degree in literacy. 15 years with the Hawaii DOE, 20 years at CCCS, including 2.5 years as a professional certified educational therapist from the National Institute for Learning Development, and a proud parent of 2 CCCS graduates.
1: Aloha everyone, this is Mrs. Lund, principal of Calvary Chapel Christian School. 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
3: All right, tonight we have a huge text before us. Not in numbers of verses, thank God, but just in what I think is often overlooked in Scripture. And that is the role of children and parents in the body of Christ. The single greatest strength of the Christian family is marriage. And the great fruit that it produces is our children. And when we raise these kids up in the ways of the Lord, they are blessed by God forever. You guys are in the darkness over there, you know. Get it, Craig? There you go. Let there be light. And I oftentimes think that when people come to church, they say, well, I want to hear about God and what Jesus did. And that's all wonderful. But then God has a plan for us as his people in the world. And that is to impact the world around us with the knowledge of his love, his direction, and his strength for our families' lives. And so Paul, in Ephesians chapter 6, has been laying out a course for Christians. And he's navigated a course that has brought us to a place of intense practicality, where we are practical people living a practical life that brings glory to God. And this course through practicality brings us to a clear instruction for our Christian homes. He plots out three areas of family life in this section of chapter 6. And he begins with wives and husbands, as he did in chapter 5, verses 22 through 33. Then he turns to children and parents in the first four verses of chapter 6. And then finally, slaves and masters in verses 5 through 9 of chapter 6. Now, we've seen the roles of wives and husbands in submission to the Lord and to each other in the previous weeks. I was surprised because the response was so positive about those last two studies dealing with the role of the wife and the role of the husband in the body of Christ and in the marriage, you know, because it's as old as Adam and Eve, you know, from the beginning. God said that it wasn't good that man should be alone. That was the first not good that God mentioned in the Bible. After 6 days of creation, he said, and it was good, and it was good, and it was good, and it was good. Then he saw man alone, he said, it's not good. Man was always the first to go the way of not good. It wasn't Eve, guys. But Adam, he was not good alone. And he made him a helpmate. He made him a woman. And after that surgery in which he took out Adam's rib, he woke Adam to the most beautiful thing he'd ever saw in his life. And he said, whoa, man, good job, God. Awesome. She's beautiful. She's not like the aardvark. She's not like the horse. She's definitely like no other creature I've ever seen. I just want to hold her and touch her and have fellowship with her lips and mine, as Pastor Dave likes to say. Kiss her. And they were immediately bound in love. But the fruit of that love was children. God said, be fruitful and multiply and fill the earth. And so we did. And the earth is filled with young people and children. And now God gives us instruction regarding it. And oftentimes, parents ignore these great truths to their own derision. As kids grow up, they go from being those cute little babies wrapped up like burritos in those nursery blankets that they give you in the hospital and present you with, you know. And they go from being that to toddlers, and they make stinky, poopy diapers and stuff. And you're like, ugh, how could this something so bad come from something so good? You know, it's disgusting. You know, the first baby, I got away with not changing diapers very much. But when the second one came, Terry said, it's your turn, buddy. And man, it was bad. And then they grow into, you know, these toddlers, you know, and they start to walk and get around, and they're, you know, they're kind of cute. They can't walk real well. They kind of, you know, and they're so cute, you know. I remember one day I was playing my guitar in the living room and learning some Jesus songs, you know, and stuff. And my daughter Nicole got into my guitar case and was sitting there. And she was just enjoying herself. She was just sitting in my case, banging around, listening to me strum and stuff. And all of a sudden she went, bleh! And threw up all inside my guitar case. I never got the smell out of that case. So I did what any good musician would do. Sold it and bought a new guitar. But it's one of those things that kids do. And then they go from there to preschool, and then they're in school, and then they're in junior high, and then all of a sudden some freak thing happens. They get these weird hormones and growths and stuff, and they go from being sweet little children to brats. And you wonder why you had them in the first place. They're like the reverse ATM machine. Instead of giving you money, they take your money. I need this, I need that, I want this, I want that, and all the stuff that they go through. And there you are, wondering what in the world happened. But that's because oftentimes we neglect to put in the work that is required of us of God to raise godly children. Now, this evening, parents, take note, we're going to see the role of submission for Christian children in the home and for the God-giving blessing it brings to their lives and ours. Paul will also give fathers the keys to bring out this strength in their children's lives. And so we see God's wisdom for children in verse 1 of chapter 6. Children, obey your parents in the Lord, for this is right. Okay, kids? There's not too many of you out there. But kids, if you're living under your parents' roof, you're still a kid. Obey your parents in the Lord, for this is right. Honor your father and mother, which is the first commandment with promise, that it may be well with you and you may live long on the earth. I remember our first pregnancy with our daughter, Corey. Terry glowed. And it's hard for me to say this because she's right in front of me. I don't want to cry and get all emotional, but she glowed. She was beautiful pregnant. I just loved it. Her skin was flawless, her long blonde hair. She was like kind of a hippie. She wore that hippie look, that flower child pattern, you know. I don't know, what do they call that pattern? But you know, something. And she just wore that, you know, with the little belly sticking out and everything. And it was just so, she was beautiful. And I loved it. And we, you know, during those days, the late 70s, we were still kind of into that natural movement back then, and Corey's birth was going to be natural, no drugs. And then Terry went into labor, and the labor intensified hour after hour after hour after hour. Terry's glow turned into a red-faced agony. 5 hours, 10 hours, 20 hours. We stuck to the Lamaze techniques. Breathe. Breathe.

hour later, I was holding our beautiful baby girl. Terry couldn't wait to see her. 25 years later, and my firstborn was having her firstborn. Where did the time go? I mean, it was like that, from little infant, little burrito, to mother. And she was having her own child, our first grandson. And we were so excited. But the time just flew by. And this is important for us to note. Our time to raise our children is so limited. There's huge motivation to make the most of it in Scripture. Scripture's advice about raising children pulses with importance to us, and we'd be wise to take heed. It is a God-given wisdom. And what is this divine wisdom? Children, honor and obey your parents. More to the point, obey your parents in the Lord, for this is right. There are two reasons for this call to honor and obedience. First of all, it unites, or actually binds together, the natural law. As Paul said, for this is right. Nearly every culture is built on the idea that children are to respect and obey their parents. A lot of that is being undermined today by socialists and liberals who are on an agenda to destroy the home as we know it, with no real role for a mother or a father, or for children for that matter. You know, however, when the respect and obedience is absent, it is a sign of degeneration in the society. In Romans 1, Paul places disobedience to parents at the foot of the depravity by which God gave them over to a depraved mind, as he said in Romans 1:28. And the results of dishonor are this: a dishonoring child rebels against the natural order of almost every civilization. It is right to honor and obey one's parents. Honor and obedience is in accord with God's divine law. The fifth of the Ten Commandments says, honor your father and your mother. Paul says this is the first commandment with a promise. And it is the promise of long life. Again, look at verses 2 and 3. Honor your father and mother, which is the first commandment with a promise, that it may be well with you and you may live long on the earth. That's a key that a lot of people miss when they read that text. Obedience and honor because God said so. That's first of all. Paul adds a practical reason behind that. It will affect how well and how long a child lives. Do you ever think about that when you're raising your kids and they're throwing their hissy fits and you get tired of hearing them complain and whine and wimp and moan and stuff, and you're fine and you cave to their will? It's tough being a parent. It's not for sissies. You need to stand up and you need to get up every time there's a rebellion, every time they do wrong. You need to respond. Now, it doesn't mean you have to kill the kid every time. You know, you might get indicted for that. But what it does mean is you need to respond to the rebellion and bring about repentance in a child's life. Yeah, repentance. So many kids do not repent anymore. They don't repent at all for their behavior. And so they might stop doing it because you give them something or you threaten their lives and they're still afraid of you. But that rebellion is still inbred and they're still wanting to be disobedient in their hearts. The reason God gave this call was this: a warned child is a safe child. He or she will experience less accidents, even physical trauma, through obedience. Now, I want to take you back to your childhood. Remember the dangerous places that you got yourself into while growing up, especially those rebellious teenager years when you thought you were bulletproof? I think about the stupid things I did as a kid growing up, and I shudder to think that I'm still alive. The amounts of drugs and alcohol that I would consume at one time, the drunk driving episodes over and over and over again, every night of the week practically in high school.

0: Calvary Chapel Corona's Church App is a great place to find church events and tools to assist your study through the Bible. You can also hear other teachings by Pastor Mike. 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
1: And it's a miracle that I'm here today. But we need to train our children not to go that way, and instead follow our advice. Did you go where you weren't supposed to? Yes, you did, all the time. The obedient child will be spared bad habits and bad friends. Those habits and friends tend to ruin and shorten life. Now, I know I sound like a killjoy to some of you young people out there, and I was. I didn't let my kids get away with what I did. Oh, they still did things because they're kids. And, you know, you trust them and they go behind your back and they do things. They weren't perfect. My kids didn't grow up, spotless in that way. They were kids. But we trained them not to do stupid things and to go with stupid people and to be in stupid places. And we watched them. We knew all their friends. They played at our house. And we took them where they went. And we met the parents that they were going to their house. And we spoke to them and encouraged them. Hey, feel free at any moment. You see my kid misbehaving, give me a call. I'll come straight away. And that was our job. My wife used to stand out in the front yard with the kids while they were playing. She didn't go in the house and leave them alone. She was there. And we just didn't let those kinds of things happen to our kids because the scriptures warned us not to. But more than just protecting them, we also need to develop a healthy life for them. Scripture repeatedly states this to us. For example, Proverbs 4:10 tells us in the New Living Translation, "My child, listen to me and do as I say, and you will have a long, good life." Proverbs 10:27 says, "The fear of the Lord prolongs days, lengthens days, but the years of the wicked will be shortened." In Proverbs 30:17, "The eye that mocks his father and scorns obedience to his mother, the ravens of the valley will pluck it or pick it out, and the young eagles will eat it." Gross. Imagine you're partying with your friends and you're going to go to Palm Springs or something, and then someone comes across a divided road and there's your broken dead body laying on the ground, and all of a sudden your eyeballs being eaten out by a raven or a crow, your flesh being torn off by a bird of prey. The Bible is very graphic about these things. Children ought to honor and obey their parents first because it's right, a natural order, and second because of God's divine law. Now, children, teenagers, collegians, all need this truth, not just little babies. If ignored, it brings ruin. A conscious decision by you as parents to respect and obey will change the direction of one young person's life for the better. And guess what? It's not too late to ever start. You can turn from your disobedience and rebellion of not raising your children the way you should and become a good parent and save your children from a lot of heartache and burden. It's never too late. Even as grandparents, you can invest in your children and bring, or your grandchildren, and bring the good of their lives, strengthening what their parents are telling them and being in agreement with them. Obeying parents in the Lord, this is the key. The Greek word obey is very insightful here. It is two words that mean under and to listen. Literally, it means to listen under. Listen under obedience, and it is a conscious listening for that matter. If you don't listen, you won't obey. Parents, always say these few words. Listen to me. I mean, they get their faces all contorted when they say, listen to me. Will you listen to me? We're constantly trying to tell our kids that when they're going, you know, listen to me. I hear parents say it all the time, but that's all they say. They're not saying an instruction. They're just trying to get their attention and stop them from what they're doing. Better to get up, grab the child, take it away from that area where it's being crazy, and hold them still and watch their eyes spin around in their head for a few seconds. They'll go, oh, what? Listen to me. If you don't stop that behavior, you're going to regret it. I will punish you. And if they listen, great. If they don't, you punish them. Okay? You discipline your kids. Whatever method you choose is good if you enforce it. Restrictions work, but don't be foolish and restrict them until they're 45 years old. Be fair in those things. If you use corporal punishment, we spanked our children. We read Dobson's book, Dare to Discipline, and we followed the instructions, and our kids were mutilated and mangled and destroyed. No, they came out just fine. And they don't have no mommy complexes or hate their families, and they never pulled a Melinda's brother on us and tried to shoot one of us or anything like that. They loved us because we were fair. And once we disciplined them, that was over. But we must discipline as parents. To listen under, intending to understand and do it is what the Greek word stands for. Our kids are to obey us in the Lord, the things which relate to the way Jesus taught us. It is a matter of attitude. A misbehaving schoolboy one day was told to sit in the corner by the teacher. He did it grudgingly, but he said to himself, I'm sitting down on the outside, but I'm standing up on the inside. Yeah, just the kind of kid you want in your classroom. Honoring parents goes beyond outward obedience. They might do what you tell them to, but inside, if they're rebelling and they haven't truly repented, then that sin will remain in them and they will grow up to disrespect and abuse all the things that are given to them. All the things you sacrificed for, all the things you worked hard to provide, all the truths you applied to them, they will forsake them all if they don't learn the key to repentance. Repentance is the key to good child raising, just like it's the key to being good Christian people. We must repent when we fall short. We must ask the Lord to forgive us and go the other way. And our children must learn the power of that in their own lives. It will train them. It will nurture them. And it will cause them to be a kind of children or child that is loved and respected. That is what's failing in our culture today, this attitude. It is a considerate respect with love that Paul is calling for. One day you outgrow this relational duty. But you never outgrow your love for your children. Today's failing culture is that the aged, the elderly, are belittled and forgotten by today's culture. Grown-up children dishonor their parents by neglect. Shame on us for doing that. Shame on us. Like I said a couple of Sundays ago, my dad's last words were, take care of your mother to me. His love for his wife was so great. And all that he taught me as a dad was summed up in that one sentence, take care of your mother. It showed me the devotion that he had as a husband and as a father. And it showed that even his very last day on the earth, he was teaching me as a man how to be. That's what we're called to do as fathers, as mothers, as husbands and as wives, to enforce those things that make God great and bring us up in the ways of the Lord. God has wisdom for parents as well. Look at verse 4. This is our last verse tonight. And you fathers, do not provoke your children to wrath, but bring them up in the training and admonition of the Lord. This is a twofold wisdom for parents. First, the negative aspect. Fathers, don't provoke your children. Do not work your kids into seething rage and resentment, is what Paul is saying. This exasperation is done in several ways. Through unreasonableness, expecting too much from your kid for their age. Fault finding, always laying blame on them and telling them all their faults over and over and over again. And the next one is just as bad, but is the opposite, and that's neglect. Neglecting your kids, neglecting the discipline they need, neglecting to care for them in a way that they should be cared for. And that is followed by inconsistency. Because when you're inconsistent in your training of your children, they don't know which person you're going to be. Are you going to be the nice daddy or are you going to be the mean daddy? Are you going to be the one that yells at them or are you going to be the one that speaks to them and teaches them and expects the best from them? This kind of inconsistency is the ruin of children. David, the great warrior king, was a terrible parent. He drove his son Absalom to rebellion, to treason, and attempted parenticide. He tried to kill his own father. How brittle a child is. They can easily be crushed by parents. But then there's the positive aspect in the latter part of verse 4. Bring them up. Bring them up. There are three elements to be done in concert together. And it begins with gentleness. As you bring them up, you nourish or feed them. Just as in chapter 5, verse 29, the scripture says that a man feeds and cares for his own body. Men are never more true men than when they are tender with their children. In holding a baby, loving their grade schooler, or hugging their teenager or adult son or daughter for that matter.
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4: They did it just last year, and now they're going to do it again. Postage stamps and other mailing rates are going up. On July 12, first-class stamps will rise from 78 to 82 cents. We hear the usual excuses about rising costs. We've had this debate before, but if we don't find an alternative to the so-called postal service, there will be no end to price increases. The regular increases have led many to stop using the post office. Bills can now be paid online. 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Some offer pickup. The Postal Service says their rates are still cheaper than many other countries, and it must serve rural and small towns. The post office has been around since the founding of the country. 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Surely there are smart enough people to come up with alternatives. How about a replacement or a supplement to the entire system? 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
1: Are you willing to leave your comfort zone to reach people that need Jesus?
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1: Are you willing to build bridges to people who

sound asleep, and around 3 o'clock your phone rings and a person actually asks you this question, did I wake you? And for some unknown reason, our natural response is, no, I was already awake. No, you weren't. Why is it that we deny it when we're sleeping? Sometimes I'll watch television with my wife and she'll pick something that I don't find all that interesting, like some British baking show, and I'll fall asleep and she'll say, you were sleeping. I'll say, no, I wasn't, but I was, because I was actually snoring. Have you ever fallen asleep and woken yourself up with your own snoring? What is the deal with us denying that we're actually asleep? I don't know, but I know this one thing. You can be spiritually asleep. You can be spiritually asleep as a follower of Christ, and a nation can be asleep as well. And I have some thoughts about our nation, because I believe America needs to wake up spiritually. No question, God has blessed our nation in so many ways. We sing about it, America, America, God shed his grace on thee. And I'm praying that God will send another spiritual awakening to our nation. Listen, we don't need to be woke. We need to be awake. Romans chapter 13 says, it's all the more urgent. You know how late it is. Time is running out, so wake up, because our salvation is nearer than when we first believed. And that's what I want to talk about in this message that I'm calling the refreshing power of revival. Now we hear that word revival thrown around a lot, and you might wonder, what is revival exactly? I think we overly mystify this word and don't necessarily understand its actual meaning. Revival is just another word for refreshment or restoration or simply returning something to its original condition. The psalmist says in Psalm 85, 6, will you not revive us again that your people may rejoice in you? And then Psalm 80, verse 19 says, restore us, O Lord, let your face shine upon us that we may be saved. Revival is refreshment. Revival is being restored to original condition. You see a beat up old car, maybe lying around in a junkyard. Someone buys it. They do body work on it. They repaint it. They drop a new engine in it, put new tires and wheels on it, and you see it rolling down the road. You can't believe it's the same car. That is called a restoration. You see a plant that's beginning to wither. You put some water on it and get it out in the sunshine, and it comes back to life again. Or maybe you see someone that's just out working in the sun and you're exhausted, and you come and have a nice meal and drink some cool water and you're refreshed. That is what I'm talking about, being refreshed or restored again. A revival is when God's people come back to life again because they've been refreshed, they've been refilled, and they've been restored to their original condition. The church needs a revival. We need to be restored to original condition. You might ask, what is original condition? It's the church of the first century. It's the church of the book of Acts. It's the church that turned their world upside down. We need to be more like that. The church needs a revival, but our nation needs a spiritual awakening. Revival is for believers. Awakening is for non-believers. Revival for a believer is getting back to that first bloom of a love relationship with Jesus Christ. Sometimes when we've been walking with the Lord for a while, that passion begins to fade, that zeal begins to erode, and we don't have that excitement in walking with the Lord as we had before. What we want to have is longevity, but we don't want to sacrifice our passion as we walk with Christ. I've been married over 52 years now, and there's a secret to a long and happy marriage. For Kathy and I, it goes back to our honeymoon. We decided to ride on pack mules in the Grand Canyon. Kathy was ahead of me, and her pack mule stumbled a little bit, and she leaned down and whispered into the ear of the mule,
That's once. Thought that was kind of weird, actually. We went a little bit further. Her mule stumbled again. She leans forward and says into the ear of the mule, "That's twice." That's twice? What is this all about? And then finally, the mule stumbled again, and she pulled a pistol out of her purse. I didn't know she was packing a pistol. And she held it up to the head of the mule and fired, and the mule dropped to the ground. So I was shocked. I was outraged. I couldn't believe she just shot this poor mule in the head. And I said, "Kathy, why did you do that? That was wrong." She looked at me and said, "That's once." Okay, this is a joke. This never happened. I just wanted to throw it in there. Don't be traumatized by my story. But listen, we want to maintain that love relationship with Jesus Christ, and sometimes we walk away from it, and revival is getting back to it again. If you're taking notes, here's point number one. Revival is like the spark that starts the engine. Revival is like the spark that starts the engine. Evangelist Billy Sunday once said, quote, "They tell me a revival is only temporary, so is a bath, but it does you some good," end quote. You know, periodically we need that reboot. Periodically we need that refresh. Periodically we need that bath. We need God to intervene, and we need to keep that fire burning. We need to keep fuel on that fire. Years ago, I was in Virginia staying at a friend's cabin. And he told me, "Okay, now this cabin is heated by this little stove here and the fireplace, so you have to always keep these flames going." And I said, "Okay, there's not central heating?" "No, the whole cabin is heated by this fireplace and this stove, so you have to keep wood on the fire, and you just start with some kindling." I said, "Great, where do I buy kindling?" He goes, "What's wrong with you? You don't buy kindling. You just go and pick it up off the ground." I said, "I don't know what kindling is. Can you show me?" I'm from California. He's from North Carolina. So we're walking along the ground, and kindling is just little bits of branches and other things to start a fire with. And so he showed me, and I got the fire going, and the fire was working just fine. But the problem was it would fill with ash, and then you would pour the ash into a metal bucket that was kept on a concrete surface. And then when the embers died down, you threw out the ash, and then you started filling it up again, and that bucket filled up quickly. I'd get up in the middle of the night and put more wood on the fire and keep it going, and the bucket was filled to the top with ash. I thought, "I've got to get rid of this, but I'm sure the embers are cool now. It's been quite a long time." So I went outside. It's very dark. It's very cold. I'm standing on the porch of this cabin, and I throw the ash out, and along with the ash comes these little burning embers. It's like everything went into slow motion. And one burning ember goes over into the grass area, and it starts a fire. Another ember goes over here among dried leaves. Another fire starts. Another ember goes over there. Another fire starts. I just about had a heart attack. I run out, and I'm picking these embers up with my hands and throwing them up on the gravel driveway. And I go to look for a bucket, and they had the smallest bucket. It was like the size of an ice bucket you have in a hotel. I'm filling it with water, running out, trying to put out all these little fires. I was terrified. I was convinced that I would wake up the next morning and the whole area would have been burned down. But thankfully, that didn't happen. But that's when a fire gets out of control. But see, here's what you want to do. You

0: Many of our Bible studies and Sunday messages are inspired by your teaching style. We often adopt your outlines into Tagalog and Warai, our local dialects, so that people in our community can easily understand the gospel. Through your teachings, many here in Dulag are being strengthened and lives are being changed. We are praying for you, your family, and your team that the Lord will continue to use you powerfully for His glory. Maraming salamat po, Pastor Greg, for your faithfulness in preaching God's Word.
1: 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That's 866-871-1144.
2: Well, today, from his series called Refresh, Pastor Greg is talking about the refreshing power of revival. Let's continue.
3: So I want to look for a few moments with you at the greatest revival in human history. And it took place in the city of Nineveh. And of course, the man that God used to bring this revival about was named Jonah. Now, let me ask you a question. When you hear the name Jonah, what do you think of next? The whale, of course. We always think of the whale. It's a funny thing when you read the book of Jonah. There's only a few verses about this whale. By the way, the Bible never says whale. The Bible says he was swallowed by a great fish. The root word could be translated sea monster. It could have been a whale. It could have been some creature that has come to exist and no longer is out there. It could have been a one-off custom design creature God made just for Jonah. I don't know. Well, he was in the belly of the beast for 3 days and three nights. How did he end up there? Well, it all started when he was running from God. You see, God came to Jonah and he said, I want you to go to the city of Nineveh and I want you to preach the message that I give you to them. And Jonah flat out refused. Why? Nineveh was a wicked city. Nineveh was known for their atrocities and their intense cruelty that they would demonstrate toward their enemies. And Nineveh, the capital of Assyria, they were the avowed enemies of Israel. Therefore, Jonah wanted nothing to do with them. He had no concern for their souls. It didn't concern him that God would judge this nation. In fact, it was his hope that God would judge this nation. Let me ask you a question. Are you willing to leave your comfort zone to reach people that need Jesus? Are you willing to build bridges to people that are of a different political persuasion than you? Are you willing to build bridges to people who are of a different race than you? Are you willing to build bridges to people who are just different than you? How are you going to reach them if you won't communicate with them? But here was Jonah's real reason for not wanting to go to Nineveh. His fear was that God would forgive them. He knew the loving nature of God. He knew that God extended mercy, and he did not want the people of Nineveh to hear a message of forgiveness and turn from their sin and be spared. By the way, so much for the angry God of the Old Testament concept. Sometimes people say, well, you know, the God of the Old Testament is angry and harsh and judgmental, and the God of the New Testament is merciful and loving. Nonsense. The God of the Old Testament is the same as the God of the New Testament. He's merciful, he's loving, he's forgiving. He's also just, holy, and righteous. But Jonah knew that God would forgive them if they turned to him. So Jonah literally bought a fare on a boat going the opposite direction. Well, that didn't work out so well for him. And the Bible says he went down to the boat and then he went down to Tarshish. Any step away from God is a step down. And you will pay the fare when you run away from God. Remember this, sin will take you further than you want to go. It'll keep you longer than you want to stay, and it will cost you more than you want to spend. But also know this, God will always have the last word. The Lord could have just said, okay, that's it, Jonah. I'm done with you. I'm going to get somebody else. But the Lord loved Jonah. He had a plan for him, and he was going to give him a second chance, just like God loves you and has a plan for you. So the Lord sent

0: Pastor Greg Laurie, talking about revival today here on A New Beginning. The title of the message, The Refreshing Power of Revival. And there's more to come from this presentation. Pastor Greg mentioned Jonah's personal revival. We each need to have a time when we personally have an encounter with the Lord, a moment when we come to the Lord and accept His free gift of eternal life. Pastor Greg, if someone wants to do that right now, what would you say?
1: What I would say is, He's only a prayer away, which means if you will call upon the name of the Lord right now through prayer, He will hear your prayer and answer your prayer. Listen, if you want Jesus Christ to come into your life, if you want Him to forgive you of your sin, if you want to know that you'll go to heaven when you die, just pray this prayer right now after me. Just pray, Lord Jesus, I know that I'm a sinner, but I know that You're the Savior who died on the cross for my sin and rose again from the dead. I turn from my sin now, and I choose to follow You from this moment forward as my Savior and Lord, as my God and my friend. In Jesus' name I pray. Amen.
0: 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They know he played a role in the Great Awakening of the 18th century. And they certainly know who Benjamin Franklin is, but they may not be aware that the two of them were friends. 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
1: Just about any one of us is totally comfortable with having conversations with people about things in the natural. We don't mind talking about the weather, sports, our favorite food, or our favorite sports team, things like that. We're totally comfortable talking about those things. But when it comes to spiritual things, all of a sudden it gets a little bit awkward and it's hard for us to bring them up. And one of the reasons people don't talk about Jesus, we just don't know how to get there. Because it's not normal, right? People think, oh, this is private. Let's not talk about that stuff. And we feel like we're going to offend someone by asking them about some deep personal belief. But actually, people are very open to talk about these things. And for the last few episodes, we've been talking about transitional questions that we can use to get to spiritual things. What do you think happens when somebody dies is one, depending on the context, that can be really appropriate or inappropriate. Or what do you think heaven is like? Do you have a Christian background? Hey, why do you wear that cross? You know, why do you have that cross? Those are great questions. You know what else is another great one is people's tattoos. It's becoming increasingly trendy more and more for people to have not just one, but multiple tattoos on their body. Now, if somebody has a tattoo that's barely under their shirt and barely sticking out under their arm, probably it's something that they're not trying to show the whole world. But if it's on their forearm or their neck or they're at the beach and it is proudly displaying their tattoos or on their calf or something, it's totally appropriate to say, hey, that's a great tattoo. What is that? Or why did you get that? Or what does that mean to you? What's the significance? Or just ask them about it. Hey, cool tattoo. When did you get that? And people will begin to talk about it. Why? Because if you're going to permanently put something on your body, chances are that this means something to you. There is a deep personal meaning behind that tattoo, generally speaking. But for the most part, people have thought this through and they've put something permanently on their body. And if you ask them about it, you're showing genuine interest in the person and they begin to tell you about something that they really care about, some deeply held personal belief or something they care about a lot. Could be a loved one, or it could be just a belief that they have, or whatever it might be. You can totally ask this question and have people willing to share with you why they have tattoos, because they're proudly displaying it. Transitioning into things that are important to people, it's really not as difficult as we think. Now, many of us aren't used to doing that, and so initially it might be very difficult to get started doing that kind of thing, and you think, oh, I could never do that. But trust me, once you do it a few times, you realize, wow, you know what? People are actually much more open than I've actually believed that they are. People will talk to me about things that matter. People think about eternity. People think about the afterlife, what heaven is like, or what happens when they're going to die, or what happened to the people that they love, where are they after they've died. And so it's totally appropriate and easy to talk about these things if we do them with genuine care and love. I'm not saying you can just go around with your arms folded saying, what do you think happens when somebody dies? Now, that's not going to get you very far. But talking to people in a loving way and showing genuine interest in their beliefs and showing genuine care for the individual can lead you to the most wonderful opportunities of sharing the love of Jesus with that person. And it's easy also, although this may sound difficult, this may sound intimidating, it's also very easy to say, well, I'm a Christian, and this is what the Bible has to say about that. So when you say, what do you think happens when somebody dies? Some people will just say, well, I don't know, I kind of think this, or, well, I just take little bits of each religion, and they start piecing things together. And it's not that difficult to say, well, here's what the Bible has to say about that. You don't have to say, well, I believe this, because then it's just like my beliefs are just as legitimate as yours are. But instead we say, well, this is what the Bible has to say, and share with them what Jesus says or what the Bible says about the afterlife, about how we have peace with God, about how we can be saved. And all of those elements of the gospel, you can start bringing light and revelation to the mind of that person. And you've done it in a very gentle way. You've done it in a kind way. You've shown interest in the person. And now you're sharing the love of God with them in a loving way that they will connect with. And so evangelism can be scary, but actually it's not as difficult as we think. If we'll just take God at His word and go for it. Will you go for it in the people in your life?
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4: they call them internet celebrity pastors now because they've got so many followers and stuff. That's very dangerous because then you start ministering to the crowd. You start saying what the crowd wants to hear to keep you popular. And oh, when those statistics go down, you got to ramp it up some more. You got to really be careful of that. And I have some of my good friends. They've got a lot of followers, and I pray for them because I know that that could be a real tool of the enemy. But here, the venture of faith for Jonathan and his armor bearer, it's really for the Lord. As we

akako e komomai. Welcome to As We Gather, the Bible teaching ministry of Calvary Chapel Honolulu with Pastor Bill Stonebreaker. Today, Pastor Bill continues in Samuel, looking at 1 Samuel chapter 14.

0: what we've learned from the last chapter is Jonathan, Saul's son, he's poked the bear, you might say. The bear, that is the Philistines. And Saul took the credit for that. And so we get a little bit of a glimpse of insight into this father, Saul. His son does the work and the father takes the credit. Now, there's an overwhelming Philistine army that comes against Israel. Israel is fearing and they're fleeing from the Philistines, fleeing into caves, and actually some have even joined the Philistines and they're safe there for a time. Saul's army is only 600. And so the Philistines, they divide their army up into three companies and they begin to come after Israel. They don't attack yet, but can you imagine? There's 300,000 chariots. Those would be like tanks nowadays. And 6,000 horses. That would be like armed vehicles in our day and age. And Israel is battling with what? Farming tools. That's all they have. That hoes and rakes and those kind of things and staffs. And the only one that have sword and spear are Jonathan and Saul. And so the battle, it's just overwhelming odds in that. And so the army is running, they're hiding, they're before the attack that is going to, they're anticipating, but there is no attack. Why aren't the Philistines attacking? It's kind of like there's a lull. The army is just kind of backing off. They're not doing anything. It's almost as though there's an invisible hand of God that's restraining this vast army, holding them back from attacking. The Bible tells us in Lamentations 3:22, it's of the Lord's mercies that we are not consumed. And it seems like that's what's happening. God's mercy, a supernatural restraining there of the enemy. God's mercies, in spite of Saul's sin. Saul is really sinning. He's going against God. He's really left God. And I don't know, maybe God is holding him back because of Jonathan. Jonathan is such a great man of God. And so we come to chapter 14, and we'll take portions of this and then talk about it. So verse 1, we'll go all the way down to verse 7. Now the day came that Jonathan, the son of Saul, said to the young man who was carrying his armor. Now remember that the Philistines are stationed, they're ready to attack, but they're not. And so they have different garrisons around and just watching Israel. And so Jonathan and his armor bearer, and he says, come, let us cross over to the Philistines' garrison that is on the yonder side. And he did not tell his father. And Saul was staying in the outskirts of Gibeah under the pomegranate tree, which is in Migron, and the people who were with him were about 600 men. And Ahijah, the son of Ehitub, Ichabod's brother, the son of Phinehas, the son of Eli. So this is a priesthood that is God is eliminating. So here's the last of that priesthood, and it's a very carnal priesthood. And remember, God had destroyed Eli's sons, and then finally Eli died. So this is the last remnant of that. And the priest of the Lord at Shiloh was wearing an ephod. And the people did not know that Jonathan had gone, verse 4. And between the passes by which Jonathan sought to cross over to the Philistine garrison, there was a sharp crag on one side and a sharp crag on the other side. And the name of the one was Bozez, or that means shining. And the name of the other was Sinna, and that means thorn bush. So probably one part of the mountain, when the sun hit it, it was shining. The other part, there was just all sorts of thorn bushes on it. Verse 5, and the one crag rose on the north opposite Michmash, and the other on the south side opposite Geba. Then Jonathan said to the young man who was carrying his armor, come and let us cross over to the garrison of these uncircumcised. Perhaps the Lord will work for us, for the Lord is not restrained to save by many or by few. And his armor bearer said to him, do all that is in your heart. Turn yourself, and there, here I am with you according to your desire. So this invisible hand, God's keeping these Philistines from attacking. And it's just an amazing thing. And sometimes we think, does God do something like that today? Well, you know, when we're in Israel talking with the soldiers there, many of them were our bus drivers or sometimes our tour guides. And sometimes you could sit and talk to them and hear what they have to say. But it's just amazing when you hear about the Six-Day War. You hear about the Yom Kippur War. Just miraculous things were happening. And they will talk as if there was a hand of God, a restraining hand of God against the enemy and making a way for Israel in some of these battles. Just an amazing thing. And when I think about that, that keeping hand of God and how he restrains the enemy and allows God's people to go forward, I think that's true in the church today as well. I think when we make ventures of faith, when we seek to make inroads into our communities and into areas where the gospel needs to be preached, maybe difficult areas, God's restraining hand holds back some, the enemy, and he allows us to go forward. I think that's a powerful thing, and I think it's true today. You see, Saul, at this point, he's out of favor with God. He expects the worst. Remember in chapter 13, verses 13 and 14, where Samuel said to him after he made an offering that he should not have made, Samuel hadn't arrived there. Samuel, the priest, was to make the offering. You never, as a king, enter into the office of a priest, but Saul does. And Samuel said, "You have acted foolishly." This is in chapter 13, verse 13. "You have not kept the commandment of the Lord your God, which he commanded you. For now the Lord would have established your kingdom over Israel forever. But now your kingdom shall not endure. The Lord has sought out for himself a man after his own heart, and the Lord has appointed him as ruler over his people because you have not kept what the Lord commanded you." Doesn't mention David, but that's who it is. That's the one after God's own heart. And so here we find that I think Saul at this point, he's running scared. If you had that word come to you, and here you are in battle, you just wonder, is this the battle that God's going to take me out, and God's going to raise up that new leader, that new ruler? Well, running scared, and the people see it. The people are hiding out. People perceive in us, do we have faith or do we have fear? Are we moving forward or are we shrinking back? People see that in your neighborhood about you as a Christian. He sees it here in this church. He sees it with us pastors. You know, people can perceive that. Well, they definitely saw that in Saul. Now, he has the priest with him at that time. That's interesting. Because I think the more a person backslides away from the Lord, the more they leave the Lord, the more religious they get. And so he's now got religion. He's going to get the ark as well. But he's further from God. He's more religious. And you can see the real contrast with his son, Jonathan. And God is working in spite of Saul and Saul's sin and the fact that God is done with Saul. Now, notice what Jonathan is saying, that God is able. God's able to deliver by many or by few. That is a truth of God's omnipotence, or God is all-powerful. That's what that term means, omnipotent, all-powerful. God will use whatever or whomever is available to accomplish his will. You see, faith doesn't back down. When God puts that in a person's heart and he puts the faith in that heart, they will not back down. Now, it's not presumptuous faith. I know a lot of people just jump out there with presumptuous faith, and it's not really something that God has put in their heart. Maybe they're trying to prove themselves. And that's what we see with Saul as we go on. He's trying to prove himself, but it's not the Lord. You see, Jonathan was moved by God. And whenever you're moved by God, you're a person of faith. Faith is infectious. Notice what it does to his armor bearer. His armor bearer is ready to go as well. They're going to take a venture of faith. Go up. If the Lord is leading and they're putting a fleece out there, if they call us up, we'll go and we'll know that God has given them into our hands. But notice he doesn't tell his father. He doesn't tell Saul. Faith produces faith. Fear produces fear. He doesn't go and tell his father who has no faith. I'm sure his father would try to discourage him. You see, it's not us, but it's God when we do step out in faith. You see, if we're willing to do God's will, he will give us the faith to do it. It's all a matter of our willingness, and then God will use us as his vessel. Saul is shaken, and what is Jonathan doing? He's shaking the enemy because he's a man of faith. You see, God plants his desire, his will in us, and then we step out. Remember when they were feeding the 5,000? Probably more than that. Those were just the men. Some estimate that as, 10, 15,000, maybe something like that. But Jesus, and it was at night, and the people were hungry, and the disciples were saying, well, we need to send them away to go home and to eat. And Jesus said, no, you feed them. And they thought, that's impossible. We don't have enough money. And then here, Andrew says, but Lord, here's a boy that has 5 loaves and 2 fishes. But then he excuses himself. Oh, but what is that to all of these? I think Andrew had a little bit of faith there. And Jesus said, bring me the 5 loaves and the 2 fish. And he fed. First of all, the Bible says he broke the loaves. He prayed and he gave it to the disciples to feed the multitude. Usually when God takes us, he breaks us, and then he uses us. You know, if you're puffed up with yourself, it's very unlikely that God will use you for any length of time. Now, Saul is. He's puffed up with himself. Oh, and he's king for 40 years. But remember this, God is judging the people. Well, not judging them, I would say disciplining the people. Because they've rejected God, and they've brought for themselves a king to lead them. So God says, okay, he uses that king to discipline them. The Bible talks about us, as God's kids. He disciplines those he loves, chastens every son and daughter he receives. So if you're being chastened, it's because God loves you. And that's why Saul is king for 40 years. God loves them, and he's trying to work out of them this thing of depending upon man, depending upon someone that is head and shoulders, and he looks like a GQ type guy to go before them, and he's trying to cure them of that. It's not that. It's the heart of a king, not the look of a king. And it's really God working through that king. And so he's really teaching them. And so when we think about Andrew just giving Jesus the 5 loaves and 2 fish, and the Lord shows us what he could do with those. You see, the greatest times in our life with God are the blessings he brings when we take ventures of faith. Ventures of faith that God puts in our heart, and then he confirms it. Remember verse 6 and 7, where the armor bearer said, yeah, let's go. There's, in the mouth of 2 witnesses, a thing is established. And so it's confirmed. Now, whether it's just a spontaneous thing like you see with Jonathan, or an unplanned kind of venture of faith, or maybe it's planted. It's planted in the heart. And it takes years for God to bring them to pass. Do you realize how many years God planted in our heart to have a school? Really, really, many, many years. But you see, it's God puts it in the heart, and then God brings it to pass in his timing. Oh, it's the same with our FM station. Well, the AM station, we got that a little bit sooner, but the FM, it took a little bit longer. This Como My Campus took some time as well. And so if you were part of that, we'll show you some things on Sunday night. I think they've got some videos. I haven't even seen it yet, but we're going to take a little journey through, through the years. And so we'll see that in the evening. But there in verse 8, we'll go down all the way down to verse 12. And Jonathan, so now Jonathan said, "Behold, we will cross over to the men and reveal ourselves to them. If they say to us, 'Wait until we come to you,' then we will stand in our place and not go up to them. But if they say, 'Come up to us,' then we will go up, for the Lord has given them into our hands. And this shall be the sign to us." And when both of them revealed themselves to the garrison of the Philistines said, "Behold, Hebrews are coming out of the holes where they have hidden themselves." So the men of the garrison hailed Jonathan and his armor bearer and said, "Come up to us and we will tell you something." And Jonathan said to his armor bearer, "Come up after me, for the Lord has given them into our hand, into the hands of Israel." Now, remember, the Philistines, they were realizing that Israel's army was fleeing. They were hiding. Some of them were even with the Philistines, secure with their enemies. "Hey, we surrender. Here's the white flag." Others are in caves. So they just thought Jonathan and his armor bearer were probably surrendering. So they were off guard with this. Pretty interesting how God does that. They were off guard, but Jonathan and his armor bearer were out for blood, ready to take them to task. You see, the Bible says, "In the mouth of two witnesses, a thing is established." Jonathan's armor bearer validates. He validates and bears witness to the plan that we're going to go up and we're going to bring this garrison down. It always increases faith when there are those there that bear witness to the plan, that bear witness to what God has put in the heart. It gives greater boldness to move forward. Now, I like leadership, and I'm the kind of leader that kind of, says, "Hey guys, what about this?" And so I want to listen to what, spiritual guys will say and women will say. The Bible talks about there's wisdom in a multitude of counsel. I'm very leery of leaders that just rush out there on their own. They just do it on their own. And then they make excuses for it, or they might grandstand over it. "We've prayed, we've fasted in tears, we're going to do this." And I'm thinking, oh boy, you can see right through that. But you see, when you ask counsel, when you're accountable to others, that's a good thing. And so here, I'm sure if the armor bearer said, "Jonathan, I don't really bear witness to that. I mean, I'll follow you, but I'm a little bit leery of this. There's a bunch of them and not only two of us." He probably would have listened, and he probably would have prayed for him, maybe laid hands on him until he was in the mouth of two or more, a thing is established. But that's not the case. Here, there's a confirmation. And so notice it's all about the Lord. It's not about Jonathan. It's not about his armor bearer. You see, if we're patting ourselves on the back and we're doing stuff so that we get the credit and we can read our press clippings, "Ooh, look at me." No, notice verse 10 and verse 12, it's for the Lord. The Lord has given. Verse 10, verse 12, the Lord has given them. It's all for the Lord. "Not to us, O Lord, but to thine be the glory." Lord, it's your glory. It's what you want to do. We want to bring glory to you. He doesn't take honor to himself. That's Jonathan. Although he's the greatest man of faith there in Israel at this point. I mean, he should have a placard here, "The man of greatest faith in Israel." I'm sure he wouldn't want that. That's not the point. But he anticipates the victory. And the victory is for Israel. I look at Calvary Chapel's Adventures of Faith, and there's always a high degree of success and also a failure. Because it's not you that's doing it, it's the Lord. and you've sought counsel and you're moving ahead and you've got accountability and you're doing it for the Lord and not for yourself. Not how many likes can I get on my account, you know, not that kind of thing. You see, that there's a real danger there. They call them internet celebrity pastors now because they've got so many followers and stuff. That's very dangerous. Because then you start ministering to the crowd. You start saying what the crowd wants to hear to keep you popular. And oh, when those statistics go down, you got to ramp it up some more. You got to really be careful of that. And I have some of my good friends. They've got a lot of followers. And I pray for them. Because I know that that can be a real tool of the enemy. But here, for the venture of faith for Jonathan and his armor bearer, it's really for the Lord.
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1: There's a lot of things affecting our freedoms. We want to do whatever we want to do. Well, you can't do whatever you want. Well, then how free are you? Because of what Adam did, our wills are now enslaved. We are now slaves to Satan and to sin. That doesn't sound too free to me. All kinds of restrictions and inhibitions and limitations have been placed upon us. And I'm asking myself, why? How did this all happen?

0: listening to Hope for Today with David Hawking. What does true freedom, look like? Well, now the world will tell you that freedom is being able to do whatever you want, whenever you want, and no matter the consequences. But is that really freedom? As David pointed out a moment ago, giving in to every base and depraved desire is actually being enslaved to sin. And the only way to be free from sin is through Jesus Christ. Now, believe it or not, this spiritual truth goes all the way back to the Garden of Eden. David gives us the details as he opens up Genesis 3, 7 through 15, and we begin our study of the fall of the human race. 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That's David, HOCKING.org. And we'll share our mailing addresses later in the program. Okay, our In the Beginning series continues now. We've arrived at Genesis chapter 3, verses 7 through 15. And here's David.
1: We want to talk about the fall of the human race, even though, listen carefully, please, that word, the fall, and its accompanying doctrine is not really specifically taught in the Bible, which is kind of interesting. Now, the word fall is used a lot in the Bible. It's used, in fact, 252 times in the English Bible. And the Old English falleth, the verb to fall, is used another 28 times. The word falling about 15 times. The word fell, past tense, another 243 times. Fallen 79 times. I mean, you get the impression this is a big subject. So certainly it must cover Genesis 3. And the answer is no, not a one of them does. Interesting. The Hebrew word to fall, nafal in Hebrew, it almost sounds like fall, nafal, is used 437 times in the Old Testament, and not once does it refer to what happened in Genesis 3. Not once. The Greek word in the New Testament, pipto, to fall, used 88 times. There's another word used in Jude 24, that he's able to keep you from falling. But isn't it interesting that with all of this usage, all of these scores and scores of times, not once does it refer to Genesis 3. And that is an interesting problem. Some people believe that the word fall is a proper description of what Genesis 3 happened, what happened here, on the basis of something that you read in Isaiah, where it says, "How art thou fallen from heaven, O Lucifer?" And so if he fell in some sense, then we all fell as succumbing to what he did in terms of temptation. It's an interesting subject because even describing the fall of man, what verses do we go to? We're going to be discussing the whole issue of depravity, the consequence of the fall. There are many, many theologians who do not believe that the fall was complete and total and affecting man completely in terms of his nature. Some believe that what we call total depravity, that is, whatever happened here affected us all, and we are all depraved and corrupt from the moment of birth on. It's called total depravity. The argument here is that babies don't come into the world laughing. They come in crying because they know something's wrong. And, you know, the whole thing is that depravity shows itself in a little child not saying yes as its first word, but more than likely saying no. We see rebellion at a very young age, even in small children. But there's still people that war against this. As a matter of fact, it is the official position of the American Psychological and Psychiatric Association that man is not a fallen creature, but man is inherently good. I have looked around and I have not been able to believe that, their view about man being inherently good. We're going to see what the Bible actually says, and I think when we're done, you're going to really sense that even if the word fall was never used of Genesis 3, there was some sort of moral collapse, terrible thing that happened in Genesis 3 that's been affecting every one of us ever since. And we're going to examine that in some detail. But let's read verses 7 to 15. It says, "And the eyes of them both," this is after they took the fruit, "the eyes of them both were opened, and they knew that they were naked. And they sewed fig leaves together, made themselves aprons. And they heard the voice of the Lord God walking in the garden in the cool of the day. And Adam and his wife hid themselves from the presence of the Lord God amongst the trees of the garden. And the Lord God called unto Adam and said unto him, Where art thou? And he said, I heard thy voice in the garden, and I was afraid because I was naked, and I hid myself. And he said, Who told thee that thou wast naked? Hast thou eaten of the tree whereof I commanded thee that thou shouldst not eat? And the man said," typical fashion, huh, girls? "The woman whom thou gavest to be with me, she gave me of the tree, and I did eat." And the Lord said, "Oh, well, that explains everything then." No, that's not what it says. Interestingly, that the Lord then turns to the woman. The Lord God said unto the woman, "What is this that thou hast done?" And the woman said, "The serpent beguiled me, and I did eat." Now, it's interesting that he didn't turn to the serpent and say, "What did you do?" It says, "The Lord God said unto the serpent, Because thou hast done this, thou art cursed above all cattle, above every beast of the field. Upon thy belly shalt thou go, and dust shalt thou eat all the days of thy life. And I will put enmity between thee and the woman, and between thy seed and her seed. It shall bruise thy head, and thou shalt bruise his heel." Well, this is a pretty exciting passage for many, many reasons. We believe that the first clear presentation of the gospel of Jesus Christ is in Genesis 3:15, and we'll get to that in a minute. I want you to notice about six things in these verses. First of all, take a look at the alternatives which Adam and Eve faced. The alternatives that Adam and Eve faced. And I want to make this as clear as possible so that we understand what actually occurred there and what happens also in our lives when we are tempted. The alternative was first to obey God and to believe that he knows what is best for us, even though they had no evidence of what those consequences might be. I wonder how many of us choose that alternative in life, to obey God and to believe that he knows what is best for us, to flat out say, "Lord, I don't understand this. I don't know where it leads. I don't know why you even gave this command, but I believe you. I believe everything you do is best for me. Every command you've ever given is for my benefit and my good. So I'm going to do it even though I don't understand it." A lot of us want to understand. We want to say, "Well, what's the point of that?" You know, there are a lot of things in the Bible that I can't really tell you what's the point of that. All I know is God said, "Don't do it." Or he said, "Do it." There are 613 commandments in the first five books of the Bible alone. And there are things that God instructed his people to do or not do, and they had no knowledge of how this will turn out or what this means or what is involved here. God just says, "You do it because I said so." Now, are there any parents here who have told their children, "You just do what I tell you"? "Well, why do I have to do it? I said do it. I do it because I told you to do it." It doesn't seem like a reason. And we grow up as children and wonder, why couldn't they come up with a reason? You know, just because you said it, what do you think you are, an authority in my life? Well, actually, yes. Well, who gave you the right to say you're an authority? Well, God did. Where? In the Bible. Oh, a book written by men. You understand how the reasoning goes? So, you know, all the time, man is continuing to challenge one basic truth. The alternative that was in front of Adam and Eve was obey God and believe that everything he tells you is for your good. There's a reason why you shouldn't eat the tree of the knowledge of good and evil. The other alternative is to disbelieve God or to disobey God. Watch this carefully. Believing that we have a right to determine our own destiny. Sound familiar? Are there not people today deliberately disobeying God under the theory that we have a right to make our own decisions and determine our own destiny? Do we have a right to do that? The answer is no, we don't. We just think we do. It's like discussing the word freedom. You are free to obey God or free to disobey God. Well, how free are you? For instance, if you jumped off the Empire State Building and you don't want to hit the ground, but you jumped off, you want to fly, are you free to do that? Now, you might be free to jump, unless somebody tries to stop you, but there is something that is going to stop you when you land. You're not as free as you think. In other words, there are laws, that law of gravity in that case, that causes you to fall. You don't fly, you fall. There are laws that control our freedom. How free are you? You might say, I'm free to hit you in the nose. Well, I might want to resist. So your freedom ends with my nose, and I punch you back. Do you understand this whole business of freedom? I'm free to drive my car as fast as I want to. Watch out for that black and white. Okay, we'll slow down. Well, all of a sudden, your freedom, just by sight, had a check on it, a limitation on it. How free are you? People say, we have a free will. Really? To do what? See, whether you want to believe it or not, you can't do whatever you want to do. You can't. So we always qualify our freedoms. Well, I can do some things. Well, what can you do? See, a lot of things are controlled by how much money you have. Amen? Oh, boy, we hit a sensitive spot, didn't we? And a lot of things are affected by whether you got a job or not. Amen? Yeah, there's a lot of things affecting our freedoms. And we don't want to face it. We want to do whatever we want to do. Well, you can't do whatever you want. Well, then how free are you? Now, don't misunderstand, we all have a will, but this whole thing of free will, the only time I've ever seen free will in the Bible is in relationship to voluntary contributions. It simply means voluntary. There's no doctrine of your will being free. As a matter of fact, God describes the very opposite. He says because of what Adam did, our wills are now enslaved. We are now slaves to Satan and to sin. That doesn't sound too free to me. But it's a doctrine that because we want to be independent and do what we want to do and don't want anybody telling us what to do, we believe in free will. Well, I think I know what you mean. If you mean we have a choice, you do have a choice. But you're not even free to choose what you want to choose. All kinds of restrictions and inhibitions and limitations have been placed upon us. And I'm asking myself, why? How did this all happen? And that's what happened in Genesis 3. Because of what happened in Genesis 3, man has lost an enormous amount of freedom. He only had one restriction on his freedom. Don't touch the knowledge of the tree of good and evil. Don't go after that. And that was the one restriction on all this wonderful freedom he had. Now, after he sins and he does what God tells him not to, he loses an enormous amount of freedom that he had. It always happens that way. God alone has the right to determine what is good and what is evil. You say, well, why did he pick on the tree of the knowledge of good and evil? Well, because he wanted to. Well, I don't like that. Tough. Why couldn't it have been an apple tree or a orange or something else? Why did he pick on the tree of knowledge? And as a matter of fact, I don't even know what the fruit is. Neither do I. I don't know what it was. I don't think it has anything to do with the subject as to what kind of fruit it was. What's the matter with us? I think a lot of us do not understand that God has his reasons that are not often revealed to us as to why something is right and something is wrong. That's why you're going to see that the very description the Bible uses of what happened here is always described as a disobedience to God, an offense to God, a transgression against what God said, and that he has a right to say whatever he wants to say because he's the one who made us. By an a priori argument, you weren't around, he was there, he can make up the rules. And now we have to decide whether we want to enjoy the freedom of God giving this to us with its rules, or do we want to violate his rules thinking I could be more free if I made my own choices. And Adam literally was in the transgression, and it was a transgression against God himself. He didn't agree. Eve was deceived. In a way, I want to be gracious to you ladies, okay? I want to let you off the hook a slight bit. I am going to sock it to you a little bit later, but seriously, all the women, relax for a moment, because you were deceived. I know it doesn't sound real good, but you were deceived. You did not deliberately disobey. Adam deliberately disobeyed. It's just like a man to do that. Amen? We have all kinds of views as to what happened here in Genesis 3. The alternatives, though, are clear: to either obey God or to disobey God. To believe that he knows what is best, and therefore you're going to do what he says, or to believe that you have a right to determine your own destiny, which is exactly what Adam concluded. He knew that when Eve took that fruit, it was all over. So what did he do? He disobeyed to be with his wife. How interesting. Now, the second thing I want you to look at is the act which actually causes this fall. What is the act? Turn to Romans 5:19. There's quite a discussion here by Paul as to what happened in Genesis 3. Romans chapter 5. We can hit the highlights all along here. In verse 12 of chapter 5, it says, by one man, namely Adam, sin entered into the world, and death by sin. And so death passed upon all men, for that all have sinned. For until the law, sin was in the world, but sin is not imputed when there is no law. It's not put to your account, because nobody knows what's right or what's wrong. They had very limited knowledge. They did know the tree of knowledge of good and evil was off base. Verse 14, you say, well, then there were no consequences to the law. Wrong. It says death reigned from Adam to Moses, even the period of time before the law ever came and told us what sin is, for by the law is the knowledge of sin. Yet death was reigning from Adam to Moses, even over them that had not sinned, after the similitude or likeness of Adam's, what does it say? Transgression. Verse 14, the word transgression means to draw a line and then to step over it. You draw a line, say, don't step over that line. And you step over it, you have just transgressed. That's what Adam did. It was an outward act of disobedience. He transgressed, he stepped over the line that God drew. What was the line? Don't eat of the tree of the knowledge of good and evil. And he stepped over the line. Every time that we do that, we follow in the likeness of Adam's sin. But even if you don't do that, sin is so all-pervasive that even though you haven't done exactly what Adam did, yet you still sin in many, many ways. For instance, in this same passage, look down at verse 19, it says, for as by one man's disobedience many were made sinners. Verse 14 calls it transgression. Here it calls it disobedience. These are biblical terms for this general term of the fall of man, which, as we said, not one time does the word fall in Old or New Testament actually refer to what happened in Genesis 3. But the words God does use are transgression, meaning to step over the line, and disobedience, which comes from the word to persuade. And it basically means a refusal to hear. One is an inward act of the will, a refusal to hear, disobedience. The other one is an outward act of disobedience, a transgression to step over the line. People, listen, when we are tempted, and when we actually do sin and follow the whole pattern of our father Adam, what really happens is there's an inward rebellion, whether we want to admit it or not. There's an inward act of our will, and we have a will because God does. And we are not listening to God. We shut down what God says. We don't believe that it has cultural relevance to what I'm going through. I don't think those rules apply today. We are not listening to what God said. That's where it starts, in the heart. And that inward act then moves to an outward act of disobedience, stepping over a line that God drew. Not what other people draw, what God draws. You don't make other things sin that are not sin in the Bible. Now, we do that, but it's very unfortunate. That leads to legalism. What God says is right is right. What God says is wrong is wrong. The rules have not changed. And when we step over the line, we are following in our father Adam's footsteps. We're transgressing. And it started in our hearts when we disobeyed, which means to refuse to hear.
0: Disobedience against God. It starts in the heart. That's where it starts. Well, thank you, David, for that reminder. And next time, we'll continue our study of Genesis chapter 3, verses 7 through 15, and discover more about fostering obedience in our hearts. Be sure to be here for that. But David's back today with some final thoughts. You don't want to miss those in just a moment. So stay tuned to Hope for Today. Matt's in studio with me now, and Matt, another fantastic resource package is here for July. And what's inside?
2: Jim, this month we're pairing two of my dad's impactful booklets together for a special resource offering. The titles are Does the Bible Teach the Rapture? And The Security of the Believer.
0: Now, this is a perfect synchronicity, because so many signs today indicate that we just may be in the end times,
2: yeah,
0: and the Lord's return could well be imminent.
2: Speaking of his return, what about the rapture?
0: Yeah.
2: I mean, some argue that the word rapture is not in the Bible, and believers, yeah, will go through part or all of the tribulation prophesied in Scripture.
0: We've heard that a lot, yeah.
2: Yeah, some even deny that the tribulation is a literal period of time.
0: But you know, we're not interested in the arguments of man.
2: No.
0: We want to see firsthand just what Scripture has to say on this crucial question. And Matt, this is a compact 42-page study in a booklet form covering all the essential Scriptures you need to know and understand on the question of the rapture.
2: Yeah, does the Bible teach the rapture?
0: And Matt, I love the subtitle.
2: And if it does, when will it occur?
0: Exactly. And this is the first booklet.
2: Yep.
0: And Matt, what's booklet number two of the July resource pack?
2: It's titled The Security of the Believer. Jim, over the years, we have heard many stories of believers who often in agony are unsure of their salvation.
0: Oh, yes.
2: Struggling, questioning, just what it means to be in Christ.
0: Matt, this issue is not just one of differences between Bible teachers. It hits hard at the assurance and confidence of God's people in the specific promises of Scripture related to salvation and relationship with God.
2: You can get our July resource pack, Does the Bible Teach the Rapture? And The Security of the Believer, for just $10. And remember to pray for hope for today.
0: We appreciate that. Thank you. And if you are praying for hope for today, get in touch and let us know. And also let us know how we can pray for you. To purchase any resource or make a donation, call us at 800-75-BIBLE. 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
1: 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People are coming to know the Lord. And what a joy that is. When we read that, we're just overwhelmed. Many times we cry when we read those letters. And by the way, we pray for you. When you give us a prayer request, we pray. Every single day, our workers gather together and pray for the prayer requests that you have sent to us. We pray for them. We take your requests and write it out specifically on sheets, and we have specific people praying for your requests. And it's a delight to us. We love it. And it makes us feel like we're having a real part with you. So thanks again for your wonderful support. And God bless you. And keep communicating. We love it. God bless you.
0: Well, thank you, David. And yes, we love hearing from you. So keep it up. 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Make sure you come back tomorrow as David continues our look at the fall of the human race. That's next time on Hope for Today.

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1: The city of Babylon is the focus. The city of Babylon does not represent or include the false prophet. It does not represent or include the beast or the Antichrist, because that's who's going to destroy her. You can't destroy yourself and still live. It just doesn't work.
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1: Revelation, we're in chapter 17. We'll try to take on 2 through 6. The title of the message is Mother of All Harlots. When you start to read other commentators on the book of Revelation, you're going to get a lot of opinions like, oh, Babylon means Rome. I've even read guys who said Babylon means the United States. Really? We have the spirit of Babylon, and so did Rome. But we're daughters, we're not the mother. Because the mother is the source. We'll talk about that in a minute. I know I'm kind of playing with it. Verse 3, second part. I saw a woman sitting on a scarlet beast, which was full of names of blasphemy, having 7 heads and 10 horns. Okay, is that familiar at all to you? 7 heads, 10 horns. Revelation chapter 13, verse 1. Then I stood on the sand of the sea, and I saw a beast rising up out of the sea, having 7 heads and 10 horns, and on his horns 10 crowns, and on his heads a blasphemous name. There it is. He's covered in blasphemy now. I would say the wording there is different. It was his head. The 7 heads are covered with blasphemy. Now his whole body is blasphemous, because it says he was full without space. Like, you know, like some people have tattoos on their arm or on their leg, or maybe they have a sleeve. And then some people have tattoos that start at their hair follicles and go down to their toenails. Have you ever seen people like that? I don't know how their skin breathes, but they do. They just cover themselves. That's the idea, that they've been, this beast is covered in blasphemy. Of course, Daniel is so key to understanding this, and we're going to spend a lot more time in weeks to come on that specifically, and we'll go back to those scriptures. But remember, the little horn that rises up, that is blasphemous. He has the face of a man or the lips of a man, and he blasphemes God. That's the spirit of the Antichrist. That's what's here being described. And so this is, the beast is the Antichrist. We're totally familiar. We've already been through Revelation 13. We've already looked at this part. This is not hard to understand or confusing. Look at Revelation 19:19. It makes it crystal clear who the beast is. It says, then I saw the beast, the kings of the earth, that's the 10 horns. We're going to see that. And their armies gathered together to make war against him who sat on the horse and against his army. That's Jesus coming on the white horse. His army, that's us standing behind, not even worried about it. We've already read the story. Don't have to worry about the Antichrist and what he's going to try to do. Then the beast was captured, and with him the false prophet, who worked signs in his presence, by which he deceived those who received the mark of the beast and of those who worshipped his image. These two were cast alive into the lake of fire, burning with brimstone. Now, I wanted to read these scriptures because, look, the beast is the Antichrist and his kingdom. And it includes the false prophet. This is important because a lot of Bible commentators will say Babylon is the false prophet. That's the false system of worship, and he's the false prophet. But that's not true, because the false prophet does not get destroyed by the beast. The false prophet gets destroyed by Jesus, because the beast, Antichrist, and the false prophet are one. Not one in person, but one in iniquity and spirit. They stay together all the way to the end. They fight against God all the way to the end. They're empowered by Satan all the way to the end. They are the unlawful, unholy Trinity. And so people that think that Babylon has to do with the beast or the Antichrist, if you read carefully, it makes no sense, because who destroys Babylon? The beast. That's what this is saying right here. The 10 kings, we're going to see in a minute, will destroy Babylon. But they are one with the Antichrist. They gave their power to the Antichrist. So they're doing his bidding and his will. And so to the woman is not the beast, and the beast is not the woman. You follow me? But what's being revealed to us is their relationship. And this is a relationship between Babylon, the city, and the last world kingdom. And they're separate. So even saying Babylon will be the capital city of the Antichrist, I think is a mistake that Bible prophecy guys have made. Because why would the Antichrist kill his own city? No, there's a competition. There's a war between the two in the end, and the Antichrist is going to win out. And so I'm going to feed you that line. You can ruminate on that. Keep reading these chapters as we go through them. Do not be negligent in this. You'll get better understanding in the end. And pay attention to these details, because I always thought that the Babylon and the beast were kind of one, until I thought about it. And you look at this and you're like, they're not one. No, they're symbiotic. There's a difference. They have a mutual relationship of benefit, but it only lasts for so long, and then there's a conflict. And when there is, there will be a war of destruction that will rain down on Babylon. And that's what this is talking about. That's what this is revealing. So verse 4, the woman was arrayed in purple and scarlet and adorned with gold and precious stones and pearls. So this woman is decked out in all of the earth's finery. What is this? The city of Babylon's wealth and royalty. And you're going to see in chapter 18 that description will be attributed directly to the city of Babylon. It's going to say the city was arrayed in all of this. So there's just no confusion here. It's super clear. The city of Babylon is the focus. The city of Babylon does not represent or include the false prophet. It does not represent or include the beast or the Antichrist, because that's who's going to destroy her. And you can't destroy yourself and still live. It just doesn't work. So Daniel 5:29, just start to talk about these beautiful things, right? It's the wealth and the royalty of the city, the fame, the glory, the worldly treasures and pleasures. Then Belshazzar gave the command, and they clothed Daniel with purple and put a chain of gold around his neck. So you can see Babylon arrayed in purple and gold already back in Daniel's day. Just kind of the imagery as well, because what does purple represent? Royalty, and same with red. Red does too, because look at this, Matthew 27:28-29. They stripped Jesus and put a scarlet robe on him. Then they twisted a crown of thorns, put it on his head, and a reed in his right hand, and they bowed the knee before him and mocked him, saying, "Hail, King of the Jews." So the red robe was a picture of his royalty. They were making fun of him and saying, "Oh, you're the King of the Jews? Here's your robe." And so that's why I included royalty in this. Of course, this will be crystal clear for the merchants of the earth in those days and for the people of the earth about Babylon and her splendor. She will be royal. She will be great. She will sit as queen. There's royalty. I sit as queen and am no widow. Her boast of permanence. I will never lose my glory and I will never lose my wealth. And so that is pictured here in what she's wearing. But of course, Revelation 18:16, I did grab it. "Alas, alas, that great city," this is those who mourn over her destruction, "that was clothed in fine linen, purple and scarlet, adorned with gold and precious stones and pearls." Sound familiar? And so I love the parallels here. God doesn't want us to get confused, because there are some people who say, oh, Revelation 17 is the religious system and Revelation 18 is the commercial system of the last days. And they make it just bigger than a city. It's a something. No, it's a city. And it says it over and over again. And the city has a religious system and the city has a commercial system, and they are one because they worship their commercial system. It's how they worship. It's their false gods. It's their idols. It's their wealth and their splendor. They sell everything, including people. And you'll see that in Revelation 18. They sell souls of men and women, and they're going to be so sad they can't buy them anymore. It's just a sad state of affairs. Okay, so in his vision, we're kind of defining the vision before it's defined for us, which is silly, isn't it? But it's the way I'm doing it. Here we go. Having in her hand a golden cup full of abominations and the filthiness of her fornication. So now, not only is she just adorned as this glorious harlot, but she's holding this cup of abominations and filthiness of her fornication in her hand. So she's exporting it. She's exporting wickedness. Remember Zechariah? We read wickedness is in the basket, and she will be given a house in Shinar. The fact that you have a woman in the basket and then a woman on the beast is fascinating. It just connects those two

intoxicated with lust of any sort. You're intoxicated with sin. It makes you irrational. It makes you do stupid decisions. It makes you do things and make decisions that are hurtful and harmful and not wise. This is what it means to be drunk. It's because you're not rational. You're not in your right mind. Like, why would you choose death down this road of death over God? It's because you're intoxicated by it. It's because it just fills you, and it's addicting. It's a powerful addiction. And God has allowed this addiction for those who reject the gospel. That's the only alternative. Is this, you have to worship. You were created to worship. Where are you going to give your worship? If you're not going to give it to God, you're going to find something less than God to worship. And that's what's being pictured here in her hand, is an alternative to God in worship. Now, on her forehead, a name was written. And so here is she is clearly defined by the name written on her forehead, which, by the way, was a practice in Rome, the Roman culture. Asia Minor, the women who were prostitutes wore their name on their head. And it's a sad story. You know why they would do that? So the guys would know their name, because they had so many guys. Sad. So on her forehead is written the name, Mystery Babylon the Great, the mother of harlots and of the abominations of the earth. Now, people have grabbed the word mystery and said, oh, that means you don't really know the name. It's a mystery. Therefore, it really means Rome. And that first idea was put forth about 200 AD. So one of the church fathers called Rome Babylon for the first time. But this is 100 years before that. And this is being written. And it does not mean that Babylon is not Babylon. And I'm going to just argue that, because first of all, chapter 14 says Babylon the Great. Chapter 16 says Babylon the Great. Chapter 18 says Babylon is fallen. It's repeated over and over again. And nowhere in the five times that Babylon is mentioned by name in these chapters does it say Mystery Babylon the Great. Nowhere. Only here. And there's just an interpretation argument. Does the word mystery describe Babylon? No, it doesn't. Why? Because mystery is a noun, not an adverb. And that's what many scholars, what they're arguing. I know I'm probably, I don't know if I'm blessing you or not. Here we go. Chapter 11 refers to Jerusalem as Sodom and Gomorrah, right? Remember, who is spiritually Sodom? And then it describes clearer, like, well, what do you mean? Who, Sodom? I thought it was destroyed. Yeah, this is spiritually Sodom, and it's an adverb supporting the noun. Spiritual Sodom, and then it says where our Lord died, so that you would understand, oh, he's talking about Jerusalem. This does not do that. This is totally different. These are two nouns. Mystery, Babylon, the Great, the mother of harlots and of the abominations of the earth. What does mystery mean then? First of all, the way it's written is a choice by translators. This is not how it looks in the Greek. I want to show you that. This is the Greek text. This is the majority text. I looked at the Textus Receptus. I looked even at Westcott and Horwitz text, which I don't like at all. And I looked at the majority text. And all of them, here is the word mystery. Here's the word Babylon, the Great, or Megaton, or Mega whatever. You know, I'm terrible with that part. So anyway, when you look at this, this is how it looks in the Greek. And so how they wrote it out in English was their choice. So they felt it was a part of the name. It might be, it might not be. Some translations translate this a mystery. On her name was written a mystery. And then it says, Babylon the Great. And so it separates them. That could be.

0: I say either way, it's not confusing. Thank God. Why is it not confusing? Because verse 7 tells us exactly what it means. It's defined for us. We're not left to our own ideas to come up with what that means. And so we go to, first of all, let's talk about how it's biblically used, the word mystery. It's given to us in Colossians 1:26. Paul writes, "The mystery which has been hidden from ages and from generations, but now has been revealed to his saints." What's the mystery? Christ in you, the hope of glory. Okay, he defines mystery. He gives us the definition. Mystery means something that was hidden or unknown, which has now been revealed. So we are been giving something right now about Babylon that was unknown, that now is being revealed in our chapters here. And so we'll look at that. What is that? Look at verse 7. "The mystery of the woman and of the beast that carries her." So what this is telling us, why did you marvel? I will tell you the mystery of the woman and the beast that carries her. The mystery of the two of them, which first of all, just stop right there. It's not just the woman. The mystery is not just referring to the woman. It's referring to the both of them. But it's not making them one. It's referring to their story. What's going to happen between the woman and the beast? First of all, they have a symbiotic relationship. That is, they use each other to rise to power and greatness on the earth. That's the first revelation of this mystery. That there's going to be two separate kingdoms, two separate works, who are going to use each other to climb to power in the last days. That Babylon will be using the Antichrist, and the Antichrist will be using Babylon. And the kings of the earth will be drunk with her merchandise and with her worship and with what she's doing and what she's about. But then God will put a hatred in the heart of the kings, and they'll turn on her and destroy her. And so that's the beginning. And so what's the full revelation? This woman who rides the beast, who sits on the beast, that's a picture of a symbiotic relationship. He carries her. She's riding on him. He's using her for his reputation. She's using him for his power and his politics. They're using each other, and they're going to turn on each other, or he's going to turn on her, and he's going to destroy her. Why? Because he doesn't like competition. He doesn't like competition, and we'll see that when we get there. Revelation 17:16, "And then the 10 horns which you saw on the beast, these will hate the harlot." There it is. They will hate the harlot, make her desolate and naked, eat her flesh, and burn her with fire. Okay, so that's the beast, 10 horns. It's a part of the beast. They give their power to the Antichrist. We already read that. They're one with the Antichrist. And they will hate her, and they will eat her flesh and burn her with fire. Revelation 17 and 18. "For God has put it in their hearts to fulfill his purpose, to be of one mind, and to give their kingdom to the beast, until the words of God are fulfilled. And the woman whom you saw is that great city which reigns over the kings of the earth." What's being revealed? This mystery of the fact that Babylon wasn't destroyed the way God said it would be. And it will be. And it's being revealed that God's not through with Babylon, and that Babylon is coming back and going to be rebuilt, and she's going to be powerful and splendid and glorious, and she's going to ride the back of the beast. But the beast is not going to like that in the end, because he wants to worship himself. And he's declaring himself to be God. And what does she represent? But multitudes of gods. She's not Muslim. Not as Islam is known today. She's not Muslim. Why? Because there's multiple gods in her kingdom. Read Revelation. Yeah, there's tons of false gods. But read Isaiah and read Jeremiah as well. There are lots of false gods. So it's the polytheistic religion, the coexist. The one world religion is built on the on this prostitute. But once it's established, there's only room for one. And who is that? The Antichrist. So what does he do? Destroys the woman. So this is Revelation. I mean, I'm just taking it at face value, giving you my perspective. And so, like, how could Babylon not be Islamic? That's a tough one. We'll see. We'll see. We've seen power change, and we've seen religious systems change, and we've seen things happen, and it's all satanic and it's all demonic. But I'm telling you, Babylon has always been polytheistic, and according to scripture, it always will until she's destroyed. So let me read you. I got to read to you the conclusion. Look at John. Look at 1 John 2, what he says. Do not love the world or the things in the world. If anyone loves the world, the love of the Father is not in him. For all that is in the world, the lust of the flesh, the lust of the eyes, and the pride of life, a great definition for Babylon. That just defines Babylon right there. The lust of the flesh, the lust of the eyes, and the pride of life is not of the Father, but is of the world. And the world is passing away, literally, all of it. And the lust of it, but he who does the will of God abides forever. So that's why we want to heed the Lord's voice when he says, come out from among them and be separate. Do not touch the unclean thing. Be holy, for I am holy, says your God.
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1: 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Viewpoint on Mormonism, the program that examines the teachings of the Church of Jesus Christ of Latter-day Saints from a biblical perspective. 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Since 1979, Mormonism Research Ministry has been dedicated to equipping the body of Christ with answers regarding the Christian faith in a manner that expresses gentleness and respect. 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
2: Can a person belong to Christ if they do not have the Spirit of Christ? Welcome to this edition of Viewpoint on Mormonism. I'm your host, Bill McKeever, founder and director of Mormonism Research Ministry, and with me today is Bradley Campbell, my colleague at MRM. Continuing in Romans chapter 8, we are finding a lot of good material here if you were wanting to have a conversation with a Latter-day Saint, because as we've experienced, and maybe you have too, if you've talked to your LDS neighbors, it's not uncommon for them to try to insist that we are Christians as they are Christians. Sometimes you may hear them say, well, we're Christians too. And the question is, well, if we are in fact Christians, then would not we as non-members of the church be just as entitled to what they believe is a great reward in the next life, being spiritual exaltation? And I think some Latter-day Saints might stop there and go, well, no, not exactly. Or, in some cases, I've had people tell me, I'm going to the celestial kingdom. I remember we were in St. George. Eric and I were in St. George visiting the Temple Visitor Center there in St. George. And one of the people working there insisted that Eric was going to be in the celestial kingdom. Now, I don't know if he meant in his present state, or maybe he was wishfully thinking that if Eric would convert, he could then have the possibility. He wasn't clear, and sometimes I think that is the problem with talking with Latter-day Saints. They are often not very clear. They will throw comments out there without explaining what they are really thinking about that comment. And since we can't read their minds, we can walk away wondering, what did he just say, or what did he mean by that? But this idea that we are Christians as they are Christians, you would think, according to the writings of Paul, especially Romans 8:1, that there would not be any condemnation or no damnation preventing us from getting the best that Mormonism at least offers its own people. That same offer should be given to us. Now, come on, we know that's not the way it is. And I think we've basically shown that just in the few citations that we've given from LDS leaders. But still, these are good verses that we can bring up. Let's look at Romans 8:8. Paul says, "Those who are in the flesh cannot please God." Verse 9 says, "You, however, are not in the flesh, but in the Spirit, if in fact the Spirit of God dwells in you." Anyone who does not have the Spirit of Christ does not belong to Him.
3: You were briefly mentioning how it doesn't help anyone to be unclear about things. Truth really matters, and if you're in a conversation, being squishy about if someone is or is not in Christ, if they are or are not a Christian, being unclear about that's not helpful. Paul is blessedly clear here in Romans 8, and especially in 8 and 9. He gives two options. Those who are in the flesh cannot please God. You, talking to Christians, are not in the flesh, but in the Spirit. So you have two options for humanity. You're either in the flesh or you're in the Spirit. And he makes clear what it means to be in the Spirit. He says, if in fact the Spirit of God dwells in you. So if you have the Holy Spirit dwelling in you, you are not in the flesh. If you do not have the Holy Spirit dwelling in you, you are in the flesh. And I think that clarity is really helpful because it doesn't create these gradations of kind of okay maybe, depending on how you might do later. You're not okay now, or you are okay. Look at what he says in verse 8. Those who are in the flesh cannot please God. I do not think Latter-day Saints actually think that that's true. At least not modern Latter-day Saints. Paul is saying that if you do not have the Holy Spirit dwelling in you, there is nothing that you can do that pleases God. Now, that sounds pretty dramatic. Wait, you're telling me that if atheist Al goes and builds a hospital for starving children in Zimbabwe, you're telling me that if he does that, that that doesn't please God? Well, according to Paul, those who are in the flesh cannot please God. He gets even more intense at the very end of Romans 14, the very last verse there. He says, whatever does not proceed from faith is sin. Whatever does not proceed from faith is sin. In Hebrews 11, the author of Hebrews says, without faith, it is impossible to please God. The New Testament actually paints this image that there is not this, well, you're doing kind of good works. Everyone's good. Everyone has this, these kinds of good impulses, and those things are commendable and rewardable. The New Testament says, even the good things that you do do not please God. It's impossible to please God if it's not from faith. So when Latter-day Saints come to Christians, and they say, look at everything that we've done. Look at Welfare Square. Look at how much we give to the poor. Look at the good fruits. Our faith produces good families, good morals, good ethics. You guys agree with these things? You think in our society we should have these kinds of good ethics and morals? Why can you say then that we are not pleasing God? Why can you say that we're not Christian too? Well, Paul makes clear, if you're in the flesh, it doesn't matter. None of those things please God. Your good families aren't pleasing God. Your ethics aren't pleasing God. Your generosity is not pleasing God. According to Romans 14, whatever does not proceed from faith is sin. Now, I just want to pause and acknowledge there is a general goodness to these things. There's a category in Christian theology called common grace. The idea of common grace is that God is gracious to all people. People are not as bad as they could be. It is better to build a hospital for starving children than it is to murder people. Okay, we're not saying that all works are the same. That is better. But the question is, what honors the Lord? What pleases him? What is good in his eyes? And according to the New Testament, if it's not done out of sin, it's not pleasing to God. So in verse 9 then, when Paul says, you are not in the flesh, but in the spirit, Paul's saying, you Christians are the ones who can please God. Those who are in the flesh cannot please God. You can please God if the Spirit of God dwells in you. And oh, I think that this is such a helpful statement here. He says after that, anyone who does not have the Spirit of Christ does not belong to him. Who has the gift of the Holy Ghost? Who has the gift of the Holy Ghost? In Mormonism, the only people who have the gift of the Holy Ghost are those who have had hands laid upon them by someone with proper authority who then receive this kind of gift. It is a formal thing. It's done coinciding with an individual's baptism. But Latter-day Saints do not believe that everyday Christians have the gift of the Holy Ghost. And according to Paul's logic, if that's true, we are in the flesh and we cannot please God. You cannot say we are Christians if you do not believe we have the Spirit of God.
2: Let me give you this quote from Dallin H. Oakes. Now, Dallin H. Oakes became the president of the church at the death of Russell M. Nelson. Back in 2004, he gave a conference message titled, Be Not Deceived. Now, you think from the title of that message, he's going to tell you how you can prevent being deceived. And if you want to find this message that he gave, it's in the November 2004 edition of Ensign Magazine, and page 46 is where I'm citing from. This is what Dallin H. Oakes said. The Holy Ghost will protect us against being deceived, but to realize that wonderful blessing, we must always do the things necessary to retain that spirit. We must keep the commandments, pray for guidance, and attend church and partake of the sacrament each Sunday. And we must never do anything to drive away that spirit. This is what is troubling, Bradley, when I read a comment like that. Because when you talk to Latter-day Saints, if you ask the right questions, they will usually concede that they struggle with sin just like we do. You would think that if sin is going to be something that drives away the Spirit, according to Dallin Oaks, how can a Latter-day Saint ever have the assurance that at this moment they have the Spirit? How do we know that just a few minutes ago in traffic, they got upset with somebody who cut them off, and would that mean the Spirit fled them? They can never really know for sure, it would seem.
3: And it's especially odd when you consider that the way the New Testament speaks about the gift of the Holy Ghost, it's a seal. In Ephesians 1, Paul's really clear. When you heard the word of truth, the gospel, and believed in him, in Christ, you were sealed with the promised Holy Spirit, who is the guarantee of our inheritance until we acquire possession of it. It's very odd because Paul is saying, when you heard the gospel and you believed it, you were sealed with this gift, with the Holy Spirit, who's the guarantee of our inheritance. The whole point of that, it's a certainty. It's something to mark the certainty of the inheritance we are to receive. Well, it's not much of a certainty if it can just go away tomorrow if I fail to obey. Add to that what Paul says in Galatians 3. When in Galatians 3:2, Paul says, let me ask you only this. Did you receive the Spirit by works of the law or by hearing with faith? Are you so foolish? Having begun by the Spirit, are you now being perfected by the flesh? Paul seems to make clear there that we don't receive the Spirit by works, nor do we keep the Spirit by works. And so this idea of conditionally keeping the Holy Ghost dependent on our performance doesn't at all square with what we're reading in the New Testament. It makes it not really much of a guarantee and not much of a seal. And it means that we did receive the Spirit by works of the law and we keep the Spirit by works of the law. It's the exact opposite of what Paul is saying in Galatians 3.
2: I cannot for the life of me how any individual, including members of the Church of Jesus Christ of Latter-day Saints, could find any comfort in that statement that I just read from Dallin H. Oaks. Let's not forget, you have to go by what he has said. And I have never heard Dallin H. Oaks renounce what he said in that talk he gave, Be Not Deceived. How, as a Latter-day Saint, could you find any assurance in that? Because, as I mentioned, if you ask the right questions, most Latter-day Saints will open up to you and they'll admit they struggle with sin just like the rest of us. They have their good days and their bad days. And yet he says, Dallin Oaks says, we must keep the commandments. Do you think he really meant some of them or the easy ones? Did he mean you could only keep them some of the time? Or is he really implying, as most Latter-day Saint leaders, that you must keep all of the commandments all of the time? Folks, you see why we're having a problem with this? Do you see why we are insisting that the gospel of Mormonism is not the gospel of the New Testament? Do you see why, if Mormonism is true, there is no way you could ever really have the assurance that everything has been taken care of, that once you die and now you face Christ in judgment, that you can have an assurance that everything is going to be okay? That is not good news. Once you add your own personal effort in there, your assurance goes right out the window. If there are things that are required of you in order to make that assurance a guarantee.
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1: It's time for another edition of Brad Huddleston's TechWise. Here's Brad.
2: Social media, I'm afraid, is having a startling impact on the morality of the church. And all of us who love the church should take notice. Several years ago in my book, The Dark Side of Technology, I wrote about young people either in or connected to our church young adult group who were making vulgar posts on MySpace. In one instance, a friend of one of our members posted a picture of herself wearing a Christian t-shirt, and in another, she proudly modeled her new bra. I confronted the member of our group and was assured she was, quote, a good Christian. I then asked him if he knew what it means to cause someone to stumble from Romans 14, verse 21. It is better not to eat meat or drink wine or do anything else if it might cause another believer to stumble. Now, years later, that post seems tame. Since then, pornography has been normalized within the secular and Christian cultures. Activities such as sexting, transmitting nude selfies over the internet, have become so common that it no longer makes the news. Audiences in my conferences are sometimes skeptical, but I'm afraid it's real. May we cry out to God for two revivals, one back to the authority of God's Word, and the second for another great awakening.
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4: Welcome to Breakpoint, a daily look at an ever-changing culture through the lens of unchanging truth. For the Colson Center, I'm John Stone Street. On Monday, a group of nearly 200 artificial intelligence researchers and more than a dozen Nobel laureates in economics issued a short but pointed warning. In a statement of less than 100 words entitled, "We Must Act Now, A Statement on AI's Transformation of the Economy," the group warned how the promising new technology could disrupt the economy and disenfranchise workers. The statement consisted of 3 points. Number one, AI may become radically more powerful over the next 10 years. Number two, this could drive an unprecedented transformation of our economy, larger than the Industrial Revolution, but unfolding over a vastly shorter time frame. It could bring risks, including large-scale job displacement, as well as opportunities such as major gains in living standards. Number three, economists, policymakers, and technology leaders must act now to understand the economics of transformative AI and to build the incentives, guardrails, and institutions needed to steer AI in a direction that complements humans and benefits society. End quote. Among the notable signatories to the statement were economist Paul Krugman, executives from AI companies Anthropic and OpenAI, various tech investors, former government officials, and scholars from institutions like Stanford, Cambridge, Columbia, Harvard, and MIT. Of course, this group is right to be concerned about how AI will impact work. According to a report from December, of the over 1 million U.S. jobs that were cut in 2025, AI was quote-unquote responsible for over 50,000. And more job loss like that will, of course, create only additional incentives for politicians and states to feel like they need to intervene within the job market. As one of the statement's organizers put it, in what was both a grand understatement of reality and a gross overstatement of confidence, and I quote, AI capabilities are advancing far faster than our understanding of the economic implications. We must act now to guide AI to complement humans rather than simply imitate them and to generate prosperity for the many, not just the few, end quote. To borrow a framework from T.S. Eliot, we will never be able to truly know what we should and should not do with a particularly powerful technology unless we first know what that technology is for. In his 1951 address to the faculty of the University of Chicago about the purpose of education, Eliot said this, quote, "If we see a new and mysterious machine, I think the first question is, what is the machine for? And afterward, we ask, how does it do it?" In other words, purpose has to precede function. Christians who have been given an understanding of who we are and what we are for in Holy Scripture have to join this conversation sooner rather than later. And that's why on Thursday, August the 7th, the Colson Center will be hosting a conversation entitled Staying Human in the Age of Artificial Intelligence. It's the 8th annual Great Lakes Symposium on Christian Worldview. Joining me for this essential conversation will be Abdu Murray, author of the new book Fake ID, How AI and Identity Ideology are Collapsing Reality, and speaker and former host of the Microsoft Research Podcast, Gretchen Huizinga, a member of the Oxford Collaboration on Theology and Artificial Intelligence. We'll also be hearing that evening from eminent author and apologist John Lennox via video. 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
5: Aloha, this is Terry Boskra. It's been a long time since I've been doing these

0: Ferdinand de Lesseps was born 19 November 1805 in the town of Versailles, situated in the French Empire. He was the French consul to Cairo, and November 30, 1854, he got in his hand a signed concession authorizing him to build and construct Suez Canal, thereby providing a direct link between the Mediterranean and the Red Sea, so that ocean traffic could avoid the hazardous and the long journey around Africa, sailing around Cape Town, and avoid the sometimes hazardous Bay of Biscay along the French and the Spanish coast. Sicily, when the storm seemed to have resulted in a number of ships finding their grave at the bottom of the Atlantic due to severe weather, in an area referred to centuries ago that was the seaman's grave, could now be avoided, and journeys from Europe to Australia or New Zealand, the Atlantic storms and the Gulf of Biscay could be severe in centuries past. This was his most important project ever. Now, with the endorsement of the engineers, he allowed nothing to stop him, even though he had a lot of opposition. It was strong opposition. Some considered the project a disturbance. Others said it was too radical. It was not to be deterred. He was absolutely going forward. Now that the engineers supported him, and tapping on his own international expertise, he became an enthusiastic salesman, demolishing all obstacles expressed in Great Britain and in France. Every great cathedral lived first in the mind of an architect, most of whom never did see the finished product, simply because it took over 100 years to build those huge buildings. De Lesseps was accused of causing dishonor to the French army, but in the end, he succeeded, and he built the Suez Canal. He sold his dream in all of Europe, and when he finally demolished all obstacles on 17 November 1869, the Suez Canal was officially opened. Some years ago, we had the pleasure of traveling through the canal on a large ocean liner from north to south, and now have a much better understanding of that project. We came from England and sailed through the Mediterranean to Port Said on our way to Australia. There, we had to wait till a large convoy of ship was lined up. Then, following a pilot ship who led us at very slow speed through the canal in the southern direction, on the halfway point, we had to pull aside in a side channel and stop there until the northbound convoy, also about 20 or 30 ships, many big ocean liners, the left and the right side of the walls of the canal are sand, and the wrong speed could damage the walls and close the canal. The design of the Lesseps was a masterpiece and a crown of his work. You know, he died December 7 in 1894 at age 89 and was able to see the completion of his dream, the most important project of his entire life, a 33-foot bronze statue of him stands at Port Said, that is an Egyptian port, entrance of the Mediterranean. Having been through Panama as well, with a lock system, it is an amazing journey to experience and see such architectural miracles. That was a man who made a major difference. I am Terry Boskra, and that's the way I see it.
1: From the Pacific Justice Institute, this is The Legal Edge, defending your rights as a Christian, a parent, and a citizen. Here's Brad Dacus.
2: PJI has filed an amicus brief with the Ninth Circuit Court of Appeals in a significant religious liberty case. Two Alaska Airlines employees were fired after expressing religious concerns about the proposed Equality Act and its impact on conscience protections in the workplace. The Ninth Circuit

0: Chosen Generation with Darrell Skinner, pastor of Calvary Chapel, Pearl Harbor. In Paul's letter to the Romans, he rejoices in the gospel of Jesus Christ, saying, "For I am not ashamed of the gospel of Christ, for it is the power of God to salvation for everyone who believes." We'll dive deep in the wonders of God's amazing mercy and grace as Pastor Darrell Skinner teaches from the book of Romans, next on A Chosen Generation.
1: Romans chapter 3. God is faithful to forgive or to judge depending upon man's response to God. Let's look at Psalm 51 verses 1 to 13, which is partially quoted in verse 4. Great passage. Have mercy upon me, O God, according to your loving kindness. Turn back to God, ask him for his mercies. If we confess our sins, he's faithful and just to forgive us our sins and to cleanse us from all unrighteousness. I love it. According to your loving kindness, according to the multitude of your tender mercies, blot out my transgressions. Wash me thoroughly from my iniquity and cleanse me from my sin. Does David not know his God? He's had a personal relationship with him. He fell, he stumbled and did wrong. But God is a God of grace. He's a God of mercy. If a man truly repents, God will save him. A lot of people have a hard time with that. Oh, they can't be saved. I know that person. He was a drug pusher. He's been in jail. He's done this, that, and the other. Well, you know what? If he truly repented, you're going to see the fruit thereof, and that man or that woman is truly saved. For I acknowledge my transgressions, David says, and my sin is always before me. Against you and you only have I sinned and done this evil in your sight, that you may be found just when you speak and blameless when you judge. Behold, I was brought forth in iniquity, and in sin my mother conceived me. Behold, you desire truth in the inward parts, and in the hidden part you will make me known to know wisdom. Purge me with hyssop, and I shall be clean. Wash me, and I shall be whiter than snow. Make me hear joy and gladness, that the bones you have broken may rejoice. Hide your face from my sins, and blot out all my iniquities. Create in me a clean heart, O God. Renew a steadfast spirit within me. Do not cast me away from your presence. Do not take your Holy Spirit from me. Restore to me the joy of your salvation, and uphold me by your generous spirit. Then I will teach transgressors your ways. I love this. I blew it. I know I've blown it. I confess my sins to you, God. Please cleanse me and wash me. Lord, please restore the power of your Holy Spirit within me, the joy of your salvation within me. And I want to be used to lead others, not down a sinful path, but down a righteous path. I want to teach them and show them your love, your grace, and your mercies. And you must repent and turn to God. Let him use your life once again. The goodness of God leads to repentance, my friends. God's not willing that any should perish, but all would come to salvation. Restore to me the joy of your salvation. Hold me by your generous spirit. Then I will teach transgressors your ways, and sinners shall be converted to you. We're in the soul-winning business. I came across something important. I want to read to you a couple of items here about soul-winning. It says, in the morning, this little article is called, In the Morning, Sow Thy Seed. Years ago, in the city of Toronto, Canada, a young man passed a street meeting. He heard only one verse from the Bible. Son, give me thine heart. At the time, the verse apparently went in one ear and out the other. More than 50 years later, the verse which had lain dormant in his heart became accusingly and convictingly alive. Then he fell on his knees, crying to God for his mercy and forgiveness. Let us be alert and aggressive in obeying the command, where it says in Ecclesiastes 11:6, in the morning sow thy seed, and in the evening withhold not thine hand. For thou knowest not whither shall prosper, either this or that, or whether they both shall be alike good. Then the commentator says, even the weakest and unworthiest ones may sow the seed. Remembering the life that lies not in the sower, but in the seed. That's why Paul told Timothy, preach the word. Do the work of an evangelist. Folks, you come across somebody, God gives you the scripture by the power of the Holy Spirit, share that scripture with them. It has a magnetic force in it, and it will attach itself to their conscience, to their mind, and to their heart, and it's going to literally, if I could use this terminology, I hope I'm okay with it, haunt them. It's going to haunt them. Keep coming at them, and keep coming at them, keep coming at them. That's what happened to me when that cutter of my hair shared that passage out of Galatians 5 about the works of the flesh and the work of the Spirit. And I had been living according to the works of the flesh. And the Spirit of God kept just coming at me and pounding away at me and pounding away at me. Because every single night I go to bed, there it was, there it was, there it was. And then within a matter of weeks, I gave my heart to Jesus Christ. He loved me enough to tell me the truth that I was going to hell. And they gave me the scriptures. Give the scriptures to people. Keep going. They may mock you. They may laugh at you. Oh, I've heard that before. Oh, you Christian. Oh, you're this. You're just a goody two shoes. They're going to be hunted down by the power of the Holy Spirit. Amen. Another one was this. Suppose I were to see a blind man annoyingly approaching the brink of a high precipice, and that I were to sit by without concern or any effort to warn or to save him from certain death. Would I not be as guilty of his death in God's sight as though I had murdered him outright? The death of a body, which might have been but was not prevented, is a terrible thing. But what about the preventable death of a human soul, perchance of many souls for which God may hold me responsible? This is written by Alan Redpath, a wonderful man of God. I got to hear Scottish preacher. Years ago, he was very much in his elder years. I got to hear at a pastor's conference. Powerful man of God, just preaching the gospel. And he wrote this because he wants us to have concern for souls, to be soul winners, not to just look at people and say, oh, whatever. No. If the blind man's walking to walk off a cliff or walk in front of a car, you're going to grab that person, pull them out of the way, because it's the right thing to do. Another one, man on the railway track. Dr. John McNeil once told a group of ministers how he had come upon a drunken man fast asleep between the railway tracks, and the midnight express was due. What he says, what would you have done? He demanded of the ministers. One said, man, I would get him off the track. I would not be mild in dealing with him. I would not invite him to get himself off. I'd be rough. I would seize him, and by my strength, I would drag him off. Though I dropped exhausted by his side. Even so, said McNeil, that is the state of every unsaved soul, asleep between the tracks, and God's judgment express is almost due. This man was an evangelist, sharing with them the importance of soul winning. We must win souls this way. Interesting that we must continue to preach the gospel, bring people to church. If you feel uncomfortable sharing yourself, just keep inviting them to church. You know that we always give that altar call, that invitation to salvation. Keep inviting them. Maybe that one day they're going to come. You can do it on your own. I'm not trying to disparage you by any means. I want you to do it. I want you to be a soul winner. But at the same time, if you feel uncomfortable, you can't do it, invite them to church. Share that scripture with them. Get them going for God. Their soul is at stake. They're going to burn forever in hell. We don't want that for them, right? Just as somebody shared with us, we must share with other people too. And you don't have to yell and scream at them. Just tell them about Jesus, amen? Jesus is your Savior. He saved your soul. He's changed your life. He'll do the same for them. They may laugh. They may run. They may, oh yeah, right, whatever. You think you're so self-righteous. It doesn't matter. God is going to get them. Keep praying for them and keep sharing with them. Amen. So truth number one is God is righteous. And Paul is delivering this message in Romans chapter 3 and verse 8. And why not say, let us do evil that good may come, as we were slanderously reported, and some affirm that we say their condemnation is just. In other words, it's been reported by us, you just say the sinner's prayer, whatever, but don't have no change of life. Now, we never preach that at this church. You say this sinner's prayer, you need to come to church, you're going to grow in your faith. If you mean it, you're going to do it. If you didn't mean the prayer, just a Christ in crisis prayer, hand grenades and what's the other thing? Almost, whatever. And so you got to realize it's a real deal. As you bring someone to church or you lead them Christ, you want to follow up with them. That's what we say. If they mean it, if they really meant it, there's a new believers package in the lobby. Grab it for yourself. Now, if they've been backslidden, they're returning, they understand that. But you know what? If they really mean it, they go to that new believers table, they get that new believers bag with a Bible in it, with Bible lessons in it, they're going to want to grow. That's what happened to me. That's what happened to you. You want to grow in your faith because you really meant the prayer. Was it just a moment of time? I want to impress this girl sitting next to me because I want to date her. No. And girls recognize that. He's a phony baloney. If he doesn't go to church, let's say you're sick, you can't go to church. Oh, I'm not going to go to church either because you're not going. Forget this guy. He's a loser. He should be going to church on his own. If he's going because of you, forget it. Time out. Be done with this. Make sure his salvation is absolutely real. Amen and amen. Truth number two. We have three truths we want to talk about. Truth number one was God is righteous. We're not. We need salvation. Truth number two, mankind is sinful. Let's see. Go with me to verses 9 through 18. What then? Are we better than they? Not at all. For we have previously charged both Jews and Greeks that they are all under what? Under sin. As it is written, verse 10, there is none righteous, no, not one. Quote this to people. Romans 3:10. Memorize this. Because people say, oh, I'm a good person. Why should I? No. The Bible says, use the word of God, sword of the Spirit. It's a scalpel going in, going to cut them to salvation. There's none righteous, no, not one. Only one person is righteous. What is his name? Jesus. That's why he rose from the grave. He's righteous. There's none righteous, no, not one. There is none who understands. There's none who seeks after God. They have all turned aside. They have together become unprofitable. There is none who does good. No, not one. The throat is an open tomb. What's that mean? Do you want to go by an open tomb with a dead body inside? It's going to stink to high heaven. It's going to be decaying and falling apart. You don't want to touch that dead body. You want to go into that tomb and get that stench. He says the throats are an open tomb. This is what we're talking about, the unsaved. With their tongues, they have practiced deceit. They lie, they cheat. The poison of snakes is under their lips. Man says one thing, then he comes around, he poisons you with another. Whose mouth is full of cursing and bitterness. Their feet are swift to shed blood. We see this all the time throughout our society these last days, whether it be people, criminals, or be nations. Destruction and misery are in their ways, and the way of peace they have not known. There is no fear, no reverence of God before their eyes. This culture of ours doesn't believe in God, but we're going to keep preaching God, bring light to the darkness, bring salt to be the salt of the earth. We're going to keep doing it. And those that are going to listen, they'll come to salvation, okay? Others will mock and turn and do whatever they want to do. Verse 19. Now we know that whatever the law says, it says to those who are under the law, that every mouth may be stopped and all the world may become guilty before God. Therefore, by the deeds of the law, no flesh will be justified in his sight. For by the law is the knowledge of what? This is very important. The knowledge of the law, through the knowledge of the law, is sin. It reveals sin. It shows us we're not perfect. None of us is perfect. None of us are good enough to go to heaven. This is why God had to send his only begotten Son to die for our sins. The law magnifies our sinfulness and pronounces us guilty before God. The Ten Commandments, I put a little something here. Ten Commandments versus what the Spirit of Antichrist commands. Spirit of Antichrist is the ways of the world against Christ. Ways of the world. So listen to the first commandment. It says here in Exodus 20, verse 1 to 17, and God spoke to all these words, I am the Lord your God. You shall have no other gods before me. The Antichrist command is, you are God, worship yourself. You're good enough to go to heaven. Or there is no God, so you're God unto yourself. You're going to reach your karma. You're going to reach a reincarnation, whatever it might be. You're going to come back again as a God yourself, so forth. Worship yourself. Commandment number two, you shall not make for yourself a carved image, any likeness of anything that is in heaven above, or that is in earth beneath, or that is in the water and under the earth. The Antichrist command number two is this. Make idols, make images of everything. Mother Nature, stars, zodiac, astrology, male and female sexual images, and become addicted to them. That's the way of the world, the way of the Antichrist, the way of the flesh. Commandment number three, you shall not take the name of the Lord your God in vain. Antichrist's command would be, curse his name and the name of his son every day, all day long. People use God's name in vain continuously. Jesus is in vain. Jesus' name in this world, and I know I can speak from experience before I got saved, in this world is just like another swear word. People say JC this and JC that. Why do they use that name? You notice they don't say, oh, Buddha this, oh, Buddha that, oh, Muhammad this, oh, Muhammad that. Hit your hammer, your thumb with a hammer. God blanket or Jesus, JC, you know. They never say Buddha or Muhammad because Satan wants to take the greatest name of all, the greatest name, and make it a swear word, make it a cursing word. Amazing how he operates, amen? We see it all through our world and even our lives before salvation. Commandment number four, remember the Sabbath to keep it holy. Antichrist's command is remember the weekends. They're full of hedonism and parties and going to the nightclubs and getting it on. Commandment number five, honor your father and your mother. Now, so many people, they don't come to church on Sundays because they got to watch football, baseball, basketball. I used to be that way before I was saved because that's what we did at home. It was all about sports, watching sports together as a family, hanging out at home. Now, notice they try to schedule all these sporting events on Sundays. So people can't, well, I got a choice between Sunday or what? What am I going to do? Because Satan doesn't want people to go to church. You have a choice to make. What do I want to do in life? Am I going to go to church or not? We know as many times people are working and so forth and whatever. So we have two services, two morning services and an evening service. So hopefully you can go to one or the other and do that. Commandment number five, honor your father and mother. Antichrist's command is disrespect your parents and rebel against them. So let me say this to parents. Do not be surprised when your teenager rebels against you. It's their sinful nature. They won't listen to you anymore. They disrespect you. Doesn't mean you allow them to get away with it. You got to have certain disciplinary things going on. But just recognize it's their sin nature. It's amazing as kids get older, they all of a sudden recognize, you know, mom and dad weren't that bad. They were pretty smart, actually. They gave good advice, right? Especially as they get older and they get married. Then they start to have kids. It's a whole other world for them. Six, you shall not kill or you shall not murder is a better translation of the Hebrew. Antichrist command number six, you shall murder innocent babies through abortion. Isn't that amazing? That's the Antichrist command. You're a criminal, just kill blatantly for someone's shoes or jacket or car, or carjacking, whatever it is. Commandment number seven, you shall not commit adultery. Antichrist's command is, you shall commit fornication, have orgies, affairs, divorce one another, engage in homosexuality, lesbianism, transgenderism. Eight, you shall not steal. Antichrist's command would be, take from the responsible and hardworking, then redistribute to the lazy, the drug addicted, the alcoholic, irresponsible, promiscuous people, and the socialist government of man. Support the state. Says supporting yourself for your hard work. God's into rewarding you for your hard work. You know that? Your hard work in Christ, he's going to reward you in heaven. Your hard work on earth, you get rewarded by doing the right things. You take care of your business with God, talk about tithing and so forth. You take about God says, I'm going to take care of you. God loves a cheerful giver, all these things. But you can be selfish and oriented toward yourself and not wanting to give to the Lord's work and those things. Well, okay, that's your choice. But as for me and my house, we've chosen to serve the Lord. Amen. Commandment number nine, you should not bear false witness against your neighbor. Antichrist's command would be a rumor monger. Spread gossip about people, slander people, denigrate people, lie about those who are good and godly. Number 10, last one. You shall not covet your neighbor's house. You shall not covet your neighbor's wife, nor his male servant, nor his female servant, nor his ox, nor his donkey, nor anything that is your neighbor's. Antichrist commandment be, desire to take advantage of everyone and everything. That's the way of the world, the way of the flesh. It's important for us to live according to the Lord and his good ways. Amen. Love the Lord your God with all your heart, mind, soul, and strength. Love your neighbor yourself. We talk about the doctrine of sin. There's transgressions. There's iniquity. There's error. There's missing the mark. There's trespass. There's lawlessness. There's unbelief. When we understand sin originated with Satan, entered the world through Adam, was and is universal, Christ alone accepted, except he did not sin, incurs the penalty of spiritual and physical death, has no remedy but in the sacrificial death of Christ our Lord and King upon the cross as he shed his blood for our sins, is available by faith. Truth number 3, let's go to verses 21 and through 31, that Jesus saves. Amen. But now the righteousness of God apart from the law is revealed, being witnessed by the law and the prophets, even the righteousness of God through faith in Jesus Christ to all and on all who believe. Now the word believe is pistos in the Greek, means committed to. It's not just a head knowledge. As they say, there's about 18 inches between heaven and hell, between your brain and your heart. It's a heart commitment, which then becomes a mind commitment, a brain commitment, if you will, as well as a soulish commitment, as well as a body commitment. For there's no difference. He says, for all have sinned, there's a famous verse, and fall short of the glory of God. Another one to memorize. For all have sinned and fall short of the glory of God. Being justified freely by his grace, we have been justified freely by his grace through the redemption that is in Christ Jesus. He's redeemed us, meaning he has purchased us with his precious blood. How much does it cost God to purchase us for salvation? It cost him his son. It cost Jesus his blood. It cost him his life. He purchased us. What does that mean for you and me? No greater love is any man than this, than lay down his life for his friends. He laid down his life for us. He loved us so much, he died for us. If he died for us while we were yet sinners, the Bible says, do you think he loves you less now? No, he loves you more than ever because you've come to him by faith. You're his bride, he's the bridegroom. We must realize these things. Redemption that is in Christ Jesus, whom God set forth as a propitiation by his blood through faith to demonstrate his righteousness. Because in his forbearance, God had passed over the sins that were previously committed. Just like the Passover lamb there in the times of the Exodus with Moses and the children of Israel. I want you to take the Lamb of God. I want you to slit his throat. I want the blood to go into a basin, into a bowl. Then I want you to take a hyssop branch, a fuzzy branch, dip it into that blood in that bowl. I want you to place blood on this doorpost, and on the header beam of that, the lintel of the doorway of every house of the children of Israel. So when the death angel comes over, then what happens? He's going to pass over those homes to have the blood of the Lamb. Jesus is the Lamb of God that was slaughtered for our sins. And Moses didn't realize it, but he was actually making the sign of the cross. The blood at the feet, the blood at each doorpost, and on the header beam, showing the blood of Christ, the crown of thorns, the piercing of the hands and feet, making the sign of the cross. Thus death has now passed over us. We're forever saved. We're headed to heaven. Praise the Lord, praise the Lord, praise the Lord. Amen. Passed over sins that were previously committed. Verse 26, to demonstrate at the present time his righteousness, that he might be just and the justifier of one who has faith in Jesus Christ. He paid the price. He has given us his just as if I've never sinned. This is an interesting way to say it, because that's, though your sins were scarlet, Jesus says, the Bible says, I'll make you as white as snow. You've been cleansed of all unrighteousness. Amen. Where is boasting then? It is excluded. By what law? Or of works? Of works? No. But by the law of faith. Faith. The great equalizer across mankind. You can be rich or poor. Super smart. Not so smart. You can be any race there is. You come to Christ by faith. You can be saved. Amen. Therefore we conclude that a man is justified by faith apart from the deeds of the law. Or is he the God of the Jews only? Is he not also the God of the Gentiles? Yes, of the Gentiles also, since there is one God who will justify the circumcised by faith and the uncircumcised through faith. Do we then make void the law through faith? Certainly not. On the contrary, we establish the law. The law reveals the holiness and the righteousness of God and the sinfulness of us and our great need of the Savior. Yes, we all need the Savior. Everyone on the planet needs the Savior. His name is Jesus.
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1: Aloha kakou. 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It will be my joy to come alongside your Ohana in discipling your Keiki that they might grow in the grace and knowledge of Jesus Christ.
0: Call CCCS 524-0846 or visit cccsofhonolulu.org and get your child's education headed in the right direction.
2: Do creationists love science? This is Ken Ham, author, speaker, and blogger on why we can trust the Bible. There was once a study that found people who reject evolution are still interested in science. The authors of the study were shocked. They didn't expect those who rejected evolution to really care about science. Why? Because of this false idea that creationists deny science. But nothing could be farther from the truth. Creationists love science. Many people reject evolution on scientific and biblical grounds. They don't do this because they deny science, but because they recognize the major problems with evolution, and many choose to trust the eyewitness account of the Creator over man's fallible interpretations.
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0: principles guide your life, the way you raise your children. How about the way you invest your time, your resources, or maybe how you support God's work? Well, those decisions don't just happen. They flow from something deeper. Welcome to Through the Bible. As we continue learning about the Sermon on the Mount, Dr. J. Vernon McGee takes us straight to the heart of the matter. This powerful message isn't just about outward behavior, though. It's about the inner motives that shape our actions. The righteousness that Jesus describes begins on the inside and then works its way out. I'm Steve Schwetz, and I'm glad that you're on the Bible bus with us. Go ahead and open your Bible to Matthew chapter 5, verse 42, and as you find it, Greg and I will share a few notes from listeners who hop aboard, this time via the app.
1: Yes, Steve, we're excited because we have been able to build over 100 different language apps that have the TTB systematic teaching and the Bible. It's that simple, and there is an easy way to respond and give feedback through the app.
0: Yep.
1: All of these testimonies came through our various app feedback systems.
0: Yeah, this first one comes, and you would think, oh, it's in the U.S. No, this comes from Mario in Argentina, who listens to our Spanish app. Listen to this. When I was a child, my parents used to listen to this program on the radio. They are no longer with us, but thanks to the Lord, a sister in Christ told me about the app. I downloaded it, and now I enjoy the teachings every day. My life is spiritually enriched, and I always recommend the app and share the studies as well. May our Heavenly Father fill you with His grace until His coming. That is my greatest desire.
1: And thanks for pointing out that this Spanish listener is in Argentina. That is the reason that we have invested in digital ministry, is the footprint is basically the whole world, except where there is no internet access, and that's increasingly a small part of the world.
0: Yeah.
1: So this is a powerful way for us to fling the seed of the Word of God. Now we can go from Argentina to Alabama, and Robin tells us her Through the Bible story. She says, back when I was a kid, my mom used to listen on WJMM in Lexington, Kentucky. She still does. I'm 62 years old now. I recently looked you up and downloaded the app. I'm in Revelation, and let's say that I am hooked. I have learned so much already and cannot wait each day to listen at my convenience. I've had some questions answered and explained in ways that I understand. I am so looking forward to going ahead with you all and don't know why I have waited so long. Thank you for providing this app and a way to follow along. I'm already working on getting my friends hooked up and will be talking to my pastor. We recently went through the whole book of Revelation on Sunday nights.
0: Robin, thank you so much for that encouragement and for sharing the app with your friends. And for those of you who want to be able to do the same, you can always download it from one of the app stores. And you can also get a pack of 10 of these little, we call them Bible bus passes, about the size of a business card. You can keep them with you. Super easy. You can just say, hey, can I share something with you that's had an impact on my life? Hand them the card. They can scan the QR code, and they're on the Bible bus at that point, too.
1: And that QR code takes you to a website with all 100 apps, the English plus the other languages. So if you meet someone that speaks another language, you can do that as well.
0: Yep, that's great.
1: Steve, how about what Deborah had to share?
0: Okay, this is in 2020. I was hospitalized due to World Trade Center illness for 5 months. When I returned home from rehab, I was alone a lot, but very grateful to God in the name of Jesus for being alive. I discovered the program and have been on the Bible bus since then. It's my first go-round and waiting to ride the bus again. You have helped me to live a better life as a Christian. I thank God for all of you.
1: And so Steve shared with you, you can go to any of the major stores, the Apple Store or the Google Play Store, and download our app. Just type in Through the Bible, THRU, the Bible, and you will be able to, as Robin pointed out, you can study anytime, as many times as you want. That's one of the other great things about these apps. They're such great tools for study.
0: Yeah. Greg, why don't you pray for us as we begin?
1: Father, thank you for the technology that allows us to make your word available to more and more people. And now, as we all turn our hearts and minds to your word, we pray for you to open our hearts and change our lives. In Jesus' name, amen.
0: Now our study of Matthew 5 continues on Through the Bible with Dr. J. Vernon McGee.
2: Now we come in this chapter to see something that's very important, and it's the relationship of the subjects of the kingdom to God and the inner motives which govern external acts of righteousness. And here we'll see the giving of alms, prayer, and fasting, and the getting of riches All of these are very important, by the way. And we see the relationship of the citizen of the kingdom of heaven to God. And you'll notice that when we concluded last time in chapter 5, and I rushed through that last section there rather hurriedly, we made the statement that business could not be conducted today by this law here. Archbishop McGee of Ireland years ago said that it was impossible to conduct the affairs of the British nation on the basis of the Sermon on the Mount. Now, I do not know whether I'm related to Archbishop McGee or not, but I certainly find that I think as he did about the Sermon on the Mount. This can only be enforced when he is on the throne. That, I think, ought to be quite obvious. Give to him that asketh thee, and for him that would borrow thee, turn not thou away. And so many of the wealthy churches today, they attempt to follow, they say, the Sermon on the Mount. That's their regular diet. Well, you go out and try to get something from the rich and see how far you get today, my friend. You won't get very far, I can assure you. Because they don't really live by it. They say it's a great document. All they do is they just think it's great. That's all. They hear about it on Sunday. But Monday morning, it's just cold-blooded business and cash on the barrelhead, or you don't get it. And that, of course, is the way the business world is set up today. But there's a great principle here for the child of God. We shouldn't miss that. We should try to be helpful to those that are in need. And there's so many kind Christian acts that can be performed today by believers. And after all, there were no hospitals or orphans' homes or works of charity, the Bible doesn't call it that, acts of love that have preceded the preaching of the gospel, always followed it. And the proof, of course, is the fruit is the important thing. And there is a great principle here, and it concluded by saying that we're to be perfect, even as your Father, which is in heaven, is perfect. And how can you be perfect? Accepted in the Beloved, in Christ. Those that are in Christ Jesus, there's no condemnation to them. God sees us in Christ. And you get there by faith in Him. That's the only way that you can become perfect, is through faith in Christ today. Then there begins that slow process of sanctification in our lives. And this, of course, should be a goal. But to say that you can automatically, in your own strength, attain it, and then go to God and say, look what I've done. Look how wonderful I am. And you get all the glory. And you force God to save you on that basis. And my friend, you're going to do nothing of the kind, because you and I are not perfect. And it's only in the little nursery rhyme that the little fellow that reached in his thumb, pulled out a plum, and said, what a smart boy am I. We got a lot of that in religion today. The little folk that sit around and reach in their thumb and pull out a plum, and they say, my, what a smart boy I am. My friend, may I say to you, you and I need a Savior today. Now we're dealing here in chapter 6 with the externalities of religion. That's very important to see. In chapter 5, the king speaks of the righteousness which his subjects must possess. And it must be a righteousness to exceed the righteousness of the scribes and Pharisees. Now they had a religious righteousness. And that man Nicodemus was an outstanding man, and he was religious. You can't find much to criticize about him, but our Lord said to him, you have to be born again. Now, we have to have a righteousness superior to that, and that only comes through trusting Christ. Now, in this chapter, he talks about the righteousness that the subjects of the kingdom are to practice. And the motive, of course, is an important thing in doing for God. No third party can enter into this relationship. These things are between the soul and God. And the things that are mentioned here are the giving of alms. The second thing is prayer. The third thing is fasting. The fourth thing is money. And the other thing is taking thought and care for the future. These are very practical considerations. Now listen to him here. He first talks about alms. And this all has to do with the externality of religion or ostentation. in what you do in a religious way. Now notice this, take heed that ye do not your alms before men to be seen of them, otherwise ye have no reward of your Father which is in heaven. Now your giving is between you and God, and you do not give to be seen of man. This is a great principle here. Now notice what he says, and he uses very strong language. He says, therefore, when thou doest thine alms, do not sound a trumpet before thee, as the hypocrites do in the synagogues and in the streets, that they may have glory of men. Verily I say unto you, they have their reward. He said this with biting irony and with a rapier of sarcasm, and our Lord knew how to use that. It was the custom of the Pharisees when they wanted to give to the poor. They'd go down to a corner, a busy corner in Jerusalem, and they'd blow a trumpet. The purpose of it was, of course, was to call the poor and needy together to receive the gift. But it also afforded a very fine opportunity to let others know how generous they were. Aren't they parallels of some Christians today? Listen, he says, when they do it that way, they have their reward. And you ask the question, well, what is their reward? Well, what was it they were after? They did it to be seen of man. They were seen of man. They blew a trumpet and everybody came running out. And that was their reward. It wasn't between them and God. Now, why do you give? I've been told that certain man, I remember several years ago, I was asked to take an offering in a certain organization. And they said, now, the thing that you want to do is to make sure that you give everybody an opportunity to stand up and say how much they'd give. And the way you do it, you say, how many give $100? And I said, well, why in the world do you do it like that? Well, Mr. So-and-so's here. If you just take an offering, he'll put a dollar in. But if you let them stand up and say who's going to give $100, he'll stand up and give $100, and he'll give it too. May I say, he blew a trumpet. And I came to know the man. I came to discover that's the way he gave. I've had many folks that when they'd give you a very large check and they'd give it to you personally, and I had a man that always gave me that check before I went into the pulpit. He was very smart in doing that because he thought it would excite me enough that I'd get up and mention it. And a friend of his came to me one day and he said, so-and-so's disturbed. He gave you a check the other day and you didn't get up and acknowledge it. And may I say to you, I didn't. And I told this man the reason why. I said, now this man's a man of means. The check he gave in relationship to what he has isn't very much. But I said, there happened to be a mail carrier also that handed me an envelope. And he didn't want me to open it till after the service. And he didn't want me to say a word to anybody. And he gave almost twice as much as that man gave. May I say to you, if I'm going to acknowledge anybody, I'm going to have to acknowledge the other man. But he wouldn't want it. May I say to you that giving is between you and God. And the very minute that you get a third party in there, then you don't get any credit for it at all. I think there's a lot of so-called Christian giving today. The college I graduated from, they sure played on human nature. They sent out a beautiful architect's drawing of a tower they were going to put on the old hall that was there when I was in school. And they very, you know, modestly said, and we'll, of course, name it after the donor. And I understand they had a half a dozen that wanted to give because that tower's known. It's called So-and-So Tower in honor of that man. Well, that trumpet's been blown all the time. In fact, it's on there in stone, carved in stone. A lot of people give like that. Now, that kind of giving is worth nothing before God. Notice what he says, verse 3 of chapter 6. When thou doest alms, let not thy left hand know what thy right hand doeth, that thine alms may be in secret, and thy Father which seeth in secret himself shall reward thee openly. Don't reach in your pocket with one hand and then put the other hand in the air to let people know how much you're giving. When you put that hand in your pocket to give, just don't let the other hand know what you're doing. That's what our Lord is saying. Oh, this is biting sarcasm. Do you really live by the Sermon on the Mount, my liberal friend? I don't think you do. Now, verse 5. And when thou prayest, thou shalt not be as the hypocrites are. My Lord uses strong language, doesn't he? For they love to pray standing in the synagogues and in the corners of the streets, that they may be seen of men. Verily I say unto you, they have their reward. Now they pray to be seen of men. You know they have a prayer shawl. Man goes around wearing that prayer shawl. That means he's in prayer. And that's to advertise that he's praying. He says that if they pray like that, they have their reward. What is their reward? Well, their reward is they want to be seen of man. They're seen of man. But their prayers are not answered. It never gets above the rafters of the building. Verse 6, but thou, when thou prayest, enter into thy closet. When thou hast shut thy door, pray to thy Father which is in secret, and thy Father which seeth in secret shall reward thee openly. Now, this is revolutionary, what we're dealing with here, in more ways than one. Did you notice that he's using the term Father, your Father? These are citizens of the kingdom. How do you become a child of God today? To as many as received him, to them gave he the right or the authority to become the sons of God, even to those that don't do any more nor less than simply believe on his name. And our Lord even said to Nicodemus, you must be born again. You can't call God Father. And you'll find back in the Old Testament, they never used that term. There was no relationship of a son and a father. Now, the nation Israel, the whole nation was called Israel, my son, but not the individual. Now, this is a new relationship that he's talking about here. Now, he says, when ye pray, use not vain repetitions as the heathen do. I counted the other day in a prayer, I suppose a dozen repetitions. The fellow prayed about a certain thing 12 different times. He says, don't do that. If you just ask the Father one time, he hears you. For they think they shall be heard for their much speaking. Be not ye therefore like unto them, for your Father knoweth what things ye have need of before ye ask him. Now this is the thing that should guide prayer. The marks of genuine prayer, first of all, is sincerity. You go in and close the door between you and the Lord. Then there's a simplicity. Don't use vain repetition. Just get right down to the nitty-gritty. Tell the Lord what you got on your mind. And then he gives us a sample here, and he says, be not ye therefore like unto them, for your Father knoweth what things ye have need of before ye ask him. Even in your petitions, he already knows what you have need of, but we're to go and ask him. We're told here, after this manner, therefore, pray ye. Now, this is the so-called Lord's Prayer, and I don't want to be ugly today, but I do want to say several things about the Lord's Prayer. I have a book, and the title of that book is Let Us Pray, and I deal with the Lord's Prayer. Somebody says you never use it in your public service. No, I don't think that a Sunday morning crowd should get up and pray, give us this day our daily bread, when they left a turkey in the oven that would be done time they got home and they already have their meal. I think this is going to be a very meaningful prayer for those that are really hungry. And a well-fed Sunday morning congregation ought not to pray this because it becomes a vain repetition for them. This is a wonderful model prayer, however. And I can't go into detail. Our Father, which art in heaven, hallowed be thy name. Now, this can't be the Lord's Prayer, because if it were, very frankly, he couldn't pray this prayer. He couldn't join with you and me and say, Our Father, because the relationship between the Father and the Son is the relationship in deity, not through a begetting. It's a position and not a beginning. I became the Son of God through faith in Christ. Therefore, he wouldn't join with me and say, Our Father, which art in heaven, hallowed be thy name. Thy kingdom come. Now, we're talking about that kingdom. And the prayer is that this kingdom should come. And this is a worthy prayer for anyone to pray this. Of course it is. Thy will be done in earth as it is in heaven. And give us this day our daily bread. Forgive us our debts as we forgive our debtors. Or our trespasses, either one. I think he used both. He couldn't pray this. He had no sin. He couldn't join with us in this. It's not the Lord's Prayer. It was the disciples' prayer. And he says, lead us not into temptation, which means leave us not in testing, but deliver us from evil. For thine is the kingdom and the power and the glory forever. Amen. I don't want to go into too much detail here, but may I say this? I think this is a marvelous prayer for a new believer to pray privately, to learn to pray. Now, my mother was not saved till late in life, and she got a book of prayers. She didn't know how to pray, and she began by just repeating the Lord's Prayer, and then she learned to pray on her own, and then finally she graduated from this, and she could pray her own prayer. We start a child off like this. Now I lay me down to sleep. I pray the Lord my soul to keep. And we just think it's wonderful. Then one day little Willie or little Susie says, God bless Mom and God bless Papa. And then we just go into ecstasy because of that, don't we? Because they're now beginning to pray on their own. Now the day comes when little Willie or Susie, they become 21 years old. They don't get out now and say, now I lay me down to sleep. I pray the Lord my soul to keep. They can pray on their own now. And when I hear a congregation Sunday morning praying this prayer, I think, well, here we go. Now I lay me down to sleep. We ought to be able now to pray on our own and not just have a memorized prayer to begin with. This was just to help them in their prayer life. And this is a glorious, wonderful prayer, of course. And it does have a meaning for a person today. And everyone ought to pray for the coming of the kingdom. There are many things here, but it was just a model. Then he moves on in this, and he talks about fasting, puts it on the same basis. Moreover, when ye fast, be not as the hypocrites of a sad countenance. They disfigure their faces, that they may appear unto men to fast. Now, if you're going to fast, don't tell anybody about it. Do that on your own. And may I say that I think there's a value in fasting, provided you follow it that way. Now in verse 19, he says, lay not up for yourselves treasure upon earth. He's talking about money now. And this is something they don't like for the preacher to talk about. But he says, now lay up for yourselves treasures in heaven, where neither moth nor rust doth corrupt, or where thieves do not break through nor steal. For where your treasure is, there will your heart be also. Now, a great many people think that money cannot be used in a spiritual way. When you talk about money, you're talking about something very material. He says you're to gather up treasure in heaven. Well, how can you gather up treasure in heaven? Well, instead of putting it in a bank in Switzerland, why not put it in heaven where you're never going to lose it? And how can you do that? By putting it in the Lord's work. And you make sure you put it in the Lord's work. My friend, you ought to investigate everything you give to. And if you have a good church and a good pastor, you could sit down with him and you could ask him about radio programs. You could ask him about mission boards. Don't just give to anything. Make sure you're giving to something that the treasure is going to be for you over there in heaven. Somebody says, I don't give for that reason. You ought to. He tells us, gather treasure up yonder in heaven. And that is the laudable motive for giving. And why? For where your treasure is, there your heart will be also. If you get enough treasure up in heaven, friends, you're sure going to think a lot about heaven. But if it's in a bank, you're going to really think a lot about the bank also. He says there is this danger of worshiping money or the material, mammon rather than God. That is the thing he says. Now he concludes here by talking about not only money, but everything else that is material. And he says that you and I are not to give too much thought to these things. And I'm going to have to reserve till next time to just mention one or two things under both money and the material that I'm not able to today because actually our time is up. But I do expect next time to conclude this Sermon on the Mount. This is very important. I trust that when we see it in the right context, that it's very important and can be used by the child of God today. May the Lord richly bless you, my beloved.
0: 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I'm Steve Schwetz, and I'll meet you back here next time as we make our way through the Bible.

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1: For American Family News, I'm Chris Woodward. President Trump's address to the nation tonight is expected to focus on securing national elections and potential threats to the vote. Here's Fox's Grinnell Scott.
2: President Trump said this week his remarks will center on election integrity, as well as other matters. Following a January election office raid in Georgia and months before the midterm elections, President Trump said what he'll say is important.
3: It doesn't get bigger, because without free and fair elections, you don't have a country. We'll be discussing other things too, but it's going to be a very big announcement.
2: The president held back on specifics of the announcement he referred to. The Save America Act that calls for proof of citizenship and photo ID to vote has been a priority of the president's second term.
1: The U.S. has intensified its strikes on Iran, hitting targets further north. American forces also fired into a ship it accused of trying to break its naval blockade on the Islamic Republic. Iran retaliated with missile and drone fire targeting U.S. allies Bahrain, Jordan, and Kuwait before dawn. The Senate Judiciary Committee reconvenes its hearing this morning on the nomination of Todd Blanche to be the next Attorney General. Fox's Jeff Manasso has this story.
4: He worked for the Department of Justice as a paralegal in law school. Now acting Attorney General Todd Blanche telling the Senate Judiciary Committee that he vows to restore trust in the DOJ and build on President Trump's efforts to crush crime.
5: That's my job, securing safety for every American. We have the lowest murder rate since 1900. Violent crime arrests are up nearly 114%.
4: Blanche also rejecting accusations by Democrats that he'll serve the president's political interests or that the Department of Justice has closed the book on Jeffrey Epstein.
1: Well, CNBC is ranking the 50 U.S. states by the best and worst places to live this year. AFN's Steve Jordahl reports the worst states are all red states.
6: CNBC ranked the states by crime rates, air quality, health care access, worker protections, and civil rights laws, among other criteria. No surprise, the bottom 10 states all come up short in things like inclusiveness and reproductive rights. Bill D'Agostino of Media Research Center says this is a game that the left-wing media and left-wing academia join forces to play.
7: You design a seemingly objective rating system. That is in fact not objective at all and entirely based on left-wing sensibilities.
6: The bottom five states, according to the survey, are Utah, Missouri, Alabama, Oklahoma, and the worst state in which to live, Arkansas.
7: You run a bunch of state data through it, and of course the results that come out say, oh, well, when you feed it through our left-wing lens machine, it turns out that all of the left-wing places are better than all of the right-wing places.
6: AFN decided to compare the CNBC list with the top 10 states Americans are moving to, according to U-Haul. Four states make both lists, with Texas, the ninth worst state in which to live, leading the list of states Americans are moving to. D'Agostino says, as economist Milton Friedman put it, people vote with their feet.
7: Liberals will constantly say that they want to live in a city that reflects their values, in a democratic place, whatever, and then they will move to a nice, low-crime, low-tax red state.
6: I'm Steve Jordahl.
1: And losing just 80 minutes of sleep per night could contribute to weight gain. That's according to new research published this month in the Annals of Internal Medicine, showing a possible link between sleep and weight changes. The study looked at adults who normally get 7 to 8 hours of sleep a night and told them to delay their sleep time by 90 minutes. Participants who got just 5 to 6 hours of sleep every night gained 1 pound on average over 6 weeks. The study also found those who slept less than 7 hours a night had more brain lesions associated with dementia and Alzheimer's. The research emphasized how sleep is essential for the brain to perform functions like cellular repair, memory processing, and the removal of toxins and waste. Find more news on AFN.net. 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
10: 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But we need to strengthen each other in faith, so this body needs to come together that we might move forward.
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11: 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Now, the Christian walk is full of disciplines, trials, and setbacks, but it's those hard seasons of life that God uses to shape our faith from the inside out. So when we doubt, we're open to one of the most dangerous enemies we face as a believer. You see, every single one of us has wrestled with doubt at some point in life. Maybe it was before we became a believer, or maybe it crept in after we'd been following Jesus for years. Those nagging questions, the moments that we wonder if God really cares about us, and if he's really there when we're in pain. So today, Pastor Jack teaches that doubt must be confronted head on. We can't ignore it. We can't pretend it's not there. Doubt is a killer that will systematically destroy our faith one bit at a time. It's why we have to face it and fight it with everything we have. Now with his message called The Discipline of Doubt, here's pastor and Bible teacher Jack Hibbs.
10: You're looking at a guy who doubt ravaged the first 3 years of his Christianity. And we'll talk a little bit about that tonight, but of course a lot about the Word. But we are in tonight, our 28th study it is, or 29th study, in The Discipline of Doubt. So if you grab your Bibles tonight and turn to Matthew chapter 28, which is the theme verse in the Disciplines of Life series, The Discipline of Doubt, and there is not a person in the hearing of my voice who has not had to contend with the issue of doubt and what it means and how it affects your life. Matthew chapter 28, hold your finger there and go a little bit to the right to John chapter 20. Matthew chapter 28 and John chapter 20, The Discipline of Doubt, the topic in this now series of ours in the Disciplines of Life. Matthew 28, and Jesus said to them, Jesus spoke unto his disciples, and he said, all authority is given to me in heaven and on earth. Go therefore and make disciples of all nations, baptizing them in the name of the Father and of the Son and of the Holy Spirit, teaching them to observe all things that I have commanded you, and behold, I am with you always, even unto the end of the world. And then a little bit over to John chapter 20, a beautiful portion of scripture because it applies to our lives in such a profound way, and for that, from time to time. John chapter 20, verse 25, the other disciples therefore said to him, that is to Thomas, we have seen the Lord. And so he, Thomas, said to them, unless I see his hands and the print of the nails and put my finger into the print of the nails and put my hand into his side, what does it say? I will not believe. That's Thomas. That's his great contribution to Christianity. And I mean it is great. Thomas makes a declaration that all of us around the world tonight can be grateful for. Thomas asked the question, or maybe was feeling the feeling that many of us from time to time have felt. And we would want to be the last ones to admit it, but there's times, maybe before we were a Christian or while we, or after we had become a Christian even, we've asked that question, I won't believe unless. We said those things like, if I were God, I would have. Well, I don't know why the Lord is doing this. All of those statements that you and I make are statements surrounded and rooted in doubt. And we're going to see tonight, and we're going to hear tonight, how doubt is a killer. There is no doubt that doubt causes more pain and suffering in the lives of people than we can ever imagine. Doubt causes great grief to affect you and I. Have you ever wrestled with doubt? And I mean wrestled with it. I accepted Jesus Christ on June 20th, 1977, and I was so excited that night, and it had nothing to do with the music blessing me. By the way, Keith Green was at the piano the night I accepted Christ. For those of you who are 150 years old, you remember him. But Keith Green was doing the worship, Greg Laurie gave the message, and I responded to the gospel, not because it felt good. It wasn't because it was a wonderful night and everything seemed right. It was the exact opposite. It was a horrible night. I was so convicted. Greg Laurie was teaching in Revelation chapter 20, verse 11. And I was convicted because I knew that I was one of those people that would inherit hell. I was living a fast track straight to hell. And I was convicted and I was sweating and I was scared. But I knew I had to go forward. And I accepted Christ. I had no doubt about that. I accepted Jesus. And then from that moment on, you would have thought, like most people, they have this wonderful honeymoon with God. Everything's right. It seems like there's a rose-strewn path along their way. Everything's great. They just seem to skip through life after becoming a Christian. I lost my job. Everything went down the hill after I accepted Christ. The world was shaken underneath my feet. I lost all my friends. I thought they'd be happy for me. I found Christ. They said, get out of our lives. What are you, a lunatic? And I had nobody. And I read the Bible every day, and I got into the Bible, and I was studying the Bible. I was buying commentaries and reading all about great things that God has done. And for 3 years' time, instead of my faith increasing, what happened was I went through a great, great, dark time of wondering, oh God, after learning and studying about you, how could you love me? How could you ever forgive me? Though I knew he had. I had this great struggle of doubt about, is God every day wanting me with him anymore? You say, well, what kind of sins were you doing after you guys, I accepted Christ, man, and I walked with Jesus. In fact, I was praying all the time and I was just studying all the time. I wasn't doing anything wrong. What I'm telling you is this, doubt began to creep in ever so gently, if I can even say that, ever so calmly. A friend of mine, a pastor in Seattle, says Satan is a gradualist. And I have known that to be true in my life. And you know it as well. And when we come to the discipline of doubt, tonight we're going to be studying about a topic that is key to every one of our lives. Because listen, because of doubt, some people don't believe in God. Because of doubt, some Christians struggle in their Christian experience. And because of doubt, great men and women of God have fallen into great, great depression or great darkness because they lose their focus on what God is calling them to do or what God has said to them. And so listen tonight, keep this in mind. And I'm going to be very, very direct with you tonight, if you don't mind. We need to encourage and exhort and stir one another up in this area of faith, because faith is the only thing that will combat doubt. And the function of the physical body, if you think about it, it's a miracle. It's beyond our ability to map in totality.

0: immediately. And may your, notice the order he puts it in, may your spirit, soul, and body, and he goes on to talk about be dedicated unto the Lord. Look at the order, spirit, soul, and body. Why? Because listen, Adam and Eve were spirit, soul, and body, and then they sinned, and they became body, soul, and spirit. So how do you know? Because the Bible says that in Genesis 2:17, that in the day that you eat of the fruit, that God says, don't touch that. Don't disobey me in this. You will die. What did he say? The day that you eat of it, you will die. They went, Adam and Eve, they went from spirit uppermost, soul in the middle, soul, suke, your mind, the way you think. Your mind, by the way, is at the mercy of either your spirit or your body. If your body does all of the seeking for you, your mind will be body-minded. If your spirit is seeking the things of God and the things above, then your soul, your mind, will seek the things that are above. Watchman Nee, in his great book, Spiritual Man, Watchman Nee says that the soul is the mistress of any man. Why? Because your mind will go in whatever direction it's being led, and your body is leading your fleshly appetites, or your spirit is pursuing the Lord, one or the other. Isn't that great? Kind of makes it simple, huh? We are spiritually designed creations of God, and doubt is a factor in our lives, no matter what you might say about it. And again, if you're an atheist, you've got to confront head on this issue of doubt. And you might think, well, I can't believe in God. I've got too many doubts in my mind. Well, I highly recommend you get those doubts confronted. Because just because you don't believe in the existence of God doesn't make him go away. The second thing is because mankind has been created for faith. Man, created in the image of God, has been created for faith. Church, listen, tonight, you and I were designed to exercise faith. Jesus came and taught us, didn't he, in the Gospels, faith. Didn't he tell the disciples, why don't you guys make the people sit down in groups and you feed them? I love that. I mean, think about it. I mean, I love that because I'm 2,000 years removed from it and I get to poke fun at the guys for coughing and choking and saying, what are we going to do? But doesn't God work in your life now? Doesn't he work in your life often or daily about faith? The issues of life requires faith. Pressures, dangers, issues, relationships, challenges, just your own heart. Those of you who are Christians tonight, one of the greatest, if not the greatest drive of your soul, of your spirit, of your body even, is to present yourself, as Romans 12, 1 and 2 says, to present yourselves a living sacrifice to God. And you take that seriously. Mankind, human beings, have been created to exercise faith. Why do you think there's so many cults in the world? Why do you think there's so many religious systems in the world? You cannot go anywhere in the world without finding a temple, a totem pole, an altar. You can't. Inside of every human being is a passion, a desire to worship God or gods or trees or things ignorantly, because there's a pursuit inside. And look at us tonight. How is it that God would save you and I tonight? Isn't it amazing? Think about it. Tonight we were singing and worshiping and praising the Lord. That's by the mercy of God. Don't think for a moment that if God had not touched your life, that you would just be pursuing him on your own because you're so doggone good. We would be bowing to the totem poles. We would be bowing down to the altars or the stone images of this world, or temples made with human hands. Listen to this. In fact, I'm going to ask you right now regarding faith and all. Can you turn in your Bibles to Mark chapter 9? Turn to Mark chapter 9 and right around verse 16. Listen to this. Follow along with me. Mark 9:16. And he, Jesus, asked the scribes, what are you discussing? he says with them. Then one from the multitude, verse 17, answers, says, "Teacher, I brought you my son who has a mute spirit. And wherever he seizes him," this demonic attack comes upon him, "he throws him down, he foams at the mouth, he gnashes his teeth, he becomes rigid. So I spoke to your disciples that they should cast him out, but they could not." And Jesus answered him and said, "O faithless generation, how long shall I be with you? How long shall I bear with you? Bring him to me." And then they brought him to Jesus, and when he saw him, immediately the spirit convulsed him, and he fell on the ground and wallowed, foaming at the mouth. And Jesus asked his father, How long has this been happening to him? And he said, "From childhood, and often he has thrown him both into the fire, into the water to destroy him. But if you can do anything," listen to this man, "but if you can do anything, have compassion on us and help us." You think God's going to walk away from that cry? And Jesus said to him, "If you can believe, all things are possible to him who believes." And immediately, verse 24 says, the father of the child cried out, circle this verse 24, and said with tears, "Lord, I believe, help my unbelief." Can you not relate to that? Oh God, I believe in you, but help my unbelief. Listen, you cannot deny God. You know he exists. But the situation in your life is seemingly out of your control. And yes, it is out of your control. And what does God require of you and I to do? Oh God, oh Lord, if you'll do anything, help me. And tonight, doubt answers back to me and says, "Oh Jack, I've already asked God 2 times, 3 times, 1,000 times. Keep asking. Keep asking until God says, "All right, wait. Or don't talk to me about this anymore." You know, he told the Apostle Paul, "Don't talk to me about this anymore." Paul said he prayed 3 times for the Lord to heal him. And after the 3rd prayer, God says, "Don't talk to me about this anymore. My grace is going to be perfected in your life. This is for a purpose." Can you handle that, Christian? Think about it. I'm going to confess right now. First of all, I want to ask you a question. Why are you so quiet tonight? I need some amens and all that kind of stuff, you know? I think I'm going to go pastor a Pentecostal church someplace. But I got to tell you, all right, I'm going to bring it down. Come on now. During worship, I was praying, literally, I just said, "Lord, draw me closer to you, but with mercy, because Lord, you know I'm a weak man." When I say weak, this is exactly what I meant. "God, I want to get as close to you as you want me to get to you, which I'm sure is like glued to you. Can we just do it without pain?" You know, I'm praying for the guys here, because I don't care what a man acts or looks like, we are absolutely wimps when it comes to pain. We watch our wives give birth, we faint and fall over. "Draw me closer, but in mercy, Lord, be gentle. I want to be glued to you, but can you just do it like nicely?" And in that sincere prayer is doubt, because the Bible tells me that God knows exactly what I can handle and not handle. It's just that his observation and mine are totally different, because "Lord, I stubbed my toe. Come on, how bad can this get?"
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0: 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It has been so good to be with you today, and I pray you find yourself in the grace and mercy of our Lord Jesus Christ. 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
2: If you don't understand these things, listen, there's understanding waiting. Remember, you guys, as Paul writes of many times, it's the mystery of Christ revealed. The book of Revelation that so many people don't want to teach and say it can't really be understood. Listen, it's called Revelation. It's a revealing. It's not a concealing. It's wonderful. I mean, just going through this study last night again, I was like, man, I want to teach Revelation again. And we'll get there, but or maybe not. Hopefully the Lord comes and we'll just see it all firsthand.

0: Welcome to Turn the Tables. 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
1: All right, open your Bibles to the book of 1 Corinthians chapter 11, verse 17. So what is that? That's you. That's us. Because of his death, to be born again, Christ in us. And so also how he died had to be just as the Bible said he would. 1,000 years before Jesus, in the time of David as the king. Psalm 22, verse 6, listen, I am a worm and not a man, scorned by men and despised by people. That word for worm is the Hebrew word tola, T-O-L-A-H. You know what it means? It means worm. But the tola worm is a worm that would climb a tree and then affix itself to the tree, attach itself to the tree, and then die on that tree. It didn't turn into a cocoon and a butterfly. It just dies there. And then what they do is they take that worm off the tree, they pick them up, and they crush them, and they make crimson red dye. And they still do it. They still use it today. You guys, amazing in Scripture. I'm a worm. I'm going to attach myself to the tree that I might be crushed for you. That by my blood, your life can be changed. All who see me mock me. They hurl insults, shaking their heads. He trusts in the Lord. Let the Lord rescue him. Let him deliver him, since he delights in him. These same words recorded and spoken at his death, we read in Luke and in Matthew. And here's another thing. You might have seen it recently. There's these guys going around Israel interviewing, you know, rabbis and you know, Jews that are faithful and religious, not those that are just, you know, busy about their own business, Jews there by name but not by faith. But these guys are going around and they're finding these, you know, Hasidic Jews and whatever, just guys that are into it. And they're asking them, hey, can I read a passage to you? And then you tell me, is this from, you know, from the Old Testament, or is this from the New Testament? And they read the passage, and it's this right here, this stuff from Isaiah 53 and Psalm 22 and Isaiah 9, verse 6 and stuff. And they read those verses, and every one of them goes, you know, oh, that's from the Old Testament. I mean, that's the New Testament. That's speaking about your Yeshua, you know. And they're like, no. He's like, no, that's not in the New Testament. That's Old Testament. That's Isaiah. Like, what? And he shows them, look, here. Like, because their eyes have been blinded. They don't see it. They go, and if they were to read it, they look right past it. But God is opening the eyes of a lot of Jews right now, and he's using scriptures like these that point to, can't miss it, prophetically pointing to Jesus. He says, look at verse 14 in Psalm 22. He says, I'm poured out like water. All my bones are out of joint. My heart has turned to wax. It has melted away within me. My strength is dried up like a potsherd. My tongue sticks to the roof of my mouth. You know, all those things there, you can go online and look it up, and these are the things that happen to someone's body when they have been crucified, what happens internally. He says, you, speaking of the Lord, he says, you lay me in the dust of death. Dogs have surrounded me. A band of evil men has encircled me. Yeah, they have pierced my hands and my feet. 400 years before crucifixion, dogs have surrounded me. What happens? At crucifixion, when they would crucify someone and the blood would come down that pole, the dogs would come to lick the blood and be around there. You know, it's just like, dogs have surrounded me. Band of evil men encircled me, pierced my hands and my feet. Again, all 400 years before crucifixion was ever even invented, written here in Isaiah, prophesied. I can count all my bones. People stare, they gloat over me. They divide my garments among them and cast lots for my clothing. You know, we know that happened at the death of Christ there on the cross. And so at that time, you think when he died, he's there, he's hanging up there, you know, Father, forgive them. They know what that they do. Hey, you should really divide up my clothes and cast lots for them. I mean, you know, it's the way that it was done. I mean, not enough time to get into it. Come on, Easter, you'll hear more. But surely Jesus's death, why and how, all important, prophetically proved. And so in communion, the Lord teaches us through Paul that we are called to look back to his death. And whenever you eat this bread, verse 26 in our text, and you drink this cup, you proclaim the Lord's death, one of my favorite parts, until he comes. So as we look back, we're also reminded, look ahead. I mean, we talk about it often in our Old Testament studies. When things look bleak, look back. That's what Israel would do. They would remember God. And so looking back here, we see until he comes, proclaiming his death until he comes. You see, not only did Jesus die for us, but he also rose from the dead, giving us hope, and he ascended to heaven to show the way. I love it. Jesus even said it so much. He said, I am the way. And you remember, I am the way, the truth, and the life. No one comes to the Father but by me. Here's the thing. When Jesus said that, when he said, I am the way, he meant, I'm the way. I'm telling you how to get to heaven. Listen, in John 14, 1, another favorite portion of scripture for me, Jesus says to his disciples there on that night, don't let your hearts be troubled. Trust also in God. Trust also in me. In my Father's house are many rooms. If it were not so, I would have told you. I am going there, my Father's house, to prepare a place for you. If I go to prepare a place for you, I will come back. His promises are true, as we sang earlier. I will come back and I will take you to be with me, so that you also may be where I am. I love it. And then he says, you know the way to the place where I am going. And Thomas said to him, Lord, we don't know where you're going. How can we even know the way then? And Jesus answered, I am the way. You know the way. You know me. I am the way. The way to my Father's house. The way to the place that I prepared for you. I am the way. And I'm the truth. I'm the life. And no one comes to the Father. Nobody gets to the Father's house except through me. And so listen, as surely as Jesus died, as the scriptures have said, he will one day come to take us home, as the scriptures have said, just as he's promised. And for any who will, if we remember his death, we remember his suffering, what it was for, that's where we have life. That's where all of a sudden I have hope, man. I'm good because he is God. And so then to remember his resurrection and physical ascension is to remember because he lives, he can be known. I remember, you know, when that hit me, like just a ton of bricks, I'm like, man. So he rose from the dead, and then he is alive again. And he ascended to heaven in his body, who he was, God in the flesh, ascended to heaven. And so because he's alive, the Jesus that walked this earth, the Jesus who was in the beginning with God and was God, he can be known. And he can be trusted at his word to return for us, to come back, to take you and I to be with him. And I love it because, you guys, all these things in scripture, you guys, you know, people say, well, I don't know, Pastor, you know, this, you know, Jesus thing coming back and, you know, the rapture of the church thing and all that. Here's all I can say. Listen, every other prophecy in this book has come to pass that needs to come to pass for his return to come to pass, for the rapture to come to pass. And without Jesus, you won't pass. Listen, maybe this is for you this morning. Maybe you're in a place where you've been, you know, kind of walking one foot in the world and one foot with God, you know, church on Sunday and then live like, you know. I mean, I remember when I was a kid, we were talking about it last week in men's. It was like, you know, I was just so jealous of my Catholic friends because they could just do whatever they wanted all week long, go to confession on Friday, and it's all good, you know, and then start all over again. But who wants that, man? That's a lie from the enemy. That's a lie to keep people ineffective in their Christian walk. So I'll place my trust in God, and this too coming to pass. Believe his word, that the only reason that it hasn't yet come to pass is that he's waiting for that one last person to receive them who will, as we read in 2 Peter 3. And then we're out of here. Daniel, speaking of the last days, in Daniel chapter 12, verse 10, he said this. And at the end of the book of Daniel, going through all of these last days things, especially in that last chapter, and the Lord speaks to him, and he says, the wicked will continue to be wicked. You guys, whatever you think of this last election, you know, your hope, listen, my hope is built on nothing less than Jesus' blood and righteousness. On Christ, the solid rock I stand, all of the ground, all of the men, seeking sand. The wicked are going to continue to be wicked. I mean, we might have a reprieve in some of this, you know, I'm hoping that most of us are, but none of the wicked will understand, he says. The wicked will be wicked, none of the wicked will understand, but those who are wise will understand. Do you understand this morning? You can know. Just as surely as John tells us in 1 John that you can know that you have eternal life. These things have been written that you might know that you have eternal life. If you don't know that you have eternal life, if you don't understand these things, listen, there's understanding waiting. Remember, you guys, as Paul writes of many times, it's the mystery of Christ revealed. The book of Revelation that so many people don't want to teach and say it can't really be understood. Listen, it's called Revelation. It's a revealing. It's not a concealing. It's wonderful. I mean, just going through this study last night again, I was like, man, I want to teach Revelation again. And we'll get there, but or maybe not. Hopefully the Lord comes and we'll just see it all firsthand. But he is coming. But he is slow in coming only because he's fair and just. And he's patient, maybe waiting for you, as Peter wrote. He doesn't want that any should perish, so he's giving more time for any to repent until it happens. You see, whenever we eat this bread and drink this cup, as we will this morning in just a couple minutes here, we proclaim the Lord's death until he comes. We proclaim the Lord's death until he comes. And again, we'll be doing that in just a minute here, receiving communion. In communion, we look back to his death. We look forward to his coming. And then we also, as we see in verse 27, we look within. We should, at least. Look at verse 27. Good time to prepare your heart for this time. Paul writes, therefore, whoever eats the bread or drinks the cup of the Lord in an unworthy manner, he will be guilty of sinning against the body and the blood of the Lord. A man ought to examine himself before he eats the bread and drinks the cup. Notice, Paul doesn't say here, you know, for you to examine me and me to examine you. But he says, no, you examine yourself. You take an honest look at yourself with the Lord. Because we all deal with the issue and we're really good at examining others. And for most, way before I ever start looking at me, I'm really good at assessing you. And we often are busy examining others so much so that we run out of time to examine ourselves, you know? But without a show of hands, think about this. Just to begin a little self-examination here. How many of you ever come to a time like this and you're reading through and you hear maybe even these verses here and you've thought to yourself, boy, I hope so-and-so is listening to this right now. You know? I hope he examines himself real good right now because he can sure use it. But that's not the idea here. The idea here, we can gather from David in Psalm 139, where he says, search me, O God. Search me, O God. Know my heart. Test me. Know my anxious thoughts. And see if there is any offensive way, and if there is any wicked way in me. And lead me in the way everlasting. See, it's like you can't change if you don't look at what needs to be changed, if you don't identify that. And this should be the way that we come into communion, introspectively, looking into our own hearts and our own minds and our own ways, and not sin sniffers of others' lives, but open and honest, looking within our own. And so again, in communion, listen, this is cool. We look back at Christ's death. We look forward to his coming. We look within at ourselves. And then and only then, after we have examined ourselves, then we look around, we look at the body of Christ. Verse 29, again, hey, you don't do this in an unworthy manner. Examine yourself. anyone who eats and drinks, the issues that Paul has been discussing, right? Anyone who eats and drinks without recognizing the body of the Lord eats and drinks judgment on himself. Some say that he's speaking here of recognizing the sacrifice of Christ, and that could be, but I believe if you take this in context here, I believe Paul is speaking to the body of the Lord, speaking to those that are in the body that he's been addressing, that have been left out in these love feasts. I believe he's speaking of the body of the Lord, the church, each and every member to and loved, important to and loved by Jesus, his body. And then he gives this warning. He says, verse 30, this is why many of you are weak and sick. A number of you have fallen asleep. They're dead, basically, is what he's saying. But, he says, verse 31, if we judged ourselves, if we just looked within, if we took the time and checked the sin within us at the cross, if we judged ourselves, we would not come under judgment. Verse 32, and I love this. When we are judged by the Lord, know this. When we are judged by the Lord, we are being disciplined so that we will not be condemned with the world. The idea is God loves us so much and that he disciplines us so that we won't be caught up in the world, that we won't be judging others like the world. Proverbs chapter 3, verse 11 and 12, listen, I love this. My son, do not despise the Lord's discipline. And do not resent his rebuke. You ever gone through something in your life and you're like, oh, why me, Lord? And it's like, hey, he's disciplining you. He's got a plan for you. If we read the right, Paul said, or Solomon says here, it's because the Lord, he disciplines those he loves. And then he gives us the example. He disciplines those he loves as a father, the son that he delights in. Again, you know, that's that place you want to help your child. You want to see them grow up and do right and become all that would reflect your heart for their life. And how much more with God? The Lord disciplines those he loves as the father, the son he delights in. And so then finally, Paul writes, verse 33, so then, my brothers, when you come together to eat, wait. Wait for each other. Hang out, enjoy each other's company. Remember why you're there, Jesus. Take that time to look back at Christ's death, how he loved you and died for you, to look forward to his coming, to look within at yourself. And then and only then, when you completed that, you look around at the body of Christ with his eyes. That's what makes all the difference. Listen, having the eyes of Christ, listen, then having discerned my own need, then I'm ready to look around and meet the needs of those that God has placed around me, chosen to be there in fellowship with me, and you become just what Jesus died to change you into, a minister of his love, rightly representing Christ, ready to love the unlovely, ready to love the unlovely, even as Jesus loves unlovely you. Yeah? Don't think of yourself more highly than you ought. But don't see yourself as outside of the love of God so much, man. Matthew 22, they said, teacher, tell us, what is the greatest commandment in the law? You know it. Jesus replied, love. You know, love. Love the Lord your God with all your heart, with all your soul, with all your mind. This is the first and greatest commandment, Jesus told them. And they hadn't asked for it, but he told them he's going to give it to them. And he said, the second is like it. Love your neighbor as yourself. Probably looking at them like, you know, the way that you're treating me now is not very neighborly. Love your neighbor as yourself. You guys, you cannot love your neighbor as yourself. You cannot love your neighbor as yourself. You love yourself too much. We're too selfish. The only way you can do that is if you first love God with all your heart, with all your soul, with all your mind, with all your strength. And he makes you that one that then can live this message that Paul has been writing to the Corinthians. to love your neighbor as yourself. And so verse 34, as we close this out here, Paul writes, so if anyone is hungry, just eat at home. Eat at home. So that when you meet together, it may not result in judgment. And when I come, I will give further directions. And so we love God, we love each other, we love ourselves as Christ loves us. And we remember, I was thinking about, you can, most of you know, if you've been around here, around me for long at all, from the beginning, you know, asking the Lord, God, what's your word for our church? And so much so, Hebrews 10:24 was kind of like one of my life verses. You know, let us consider one another in order to stir up love and good works. That was like one of my life verses. And I thought, well, I'm the pastor now. That's our church's life verse. Let's consider one another in order to stir up love and good works. And then the verse that comes after it, let us not forsake the gathering of the saints has become the habit of some. People are in the habit of not gathering. You know what? We love, hey, let's consider one another to stir up love. Listen, you got to show up. You got to be there, be here, come to Bible studies, be at the women's tea, and whatever God opens up, you be at those places, you show up so that you can show and you can stir up love. And you wake up every day and you say, you know, what am I going to do today? Lord, you tell me, why don't you try stirring up some love? Why don't you just love people today, Steve? As I loved you, unlovable you. I love you. Go love them the way I've loved you. Impossible. Or, you know, I can't. And he'd say, I know. That's why I'm here and I'll help you. And then go gather. Gather together. And all the more, he says, as you see the day approaching. You guys, we are so, there's going to be so many that are going to so regret not spending time together in the body of Christ because they had something better, busier to do. Had to go to Costco, had to do this, it was too far, it was, you know, too long, it was whatever, you know, all these things. And you get to heaven, people are going to be like, gosh, why didn't I just spend more time doing what God, I know, what things we know God called us to do. Amen? Loving each other. Let's pray. And the guys are going to come forward with communion too right now, but let's pray. Give us

Aloha. We are blessed that you chose to join us today as we study God's Word together. Our hope is that each time you listen, you will be strengthened, encouraged, and comforted by God's Word. If you are on the island of Maui, we would like to invite you to join us on Sunday mornings for our 9 a.m. Oceanside service at Wahikuli Wayside Park, just north of Lahaina. 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If you would like more information about Calvary Chapel Westside or would like to view our Oceanside services live or catch up on past teachings, please visit us on the web at calvarywestside.com or download our free church app in your app store. 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
2: 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That's 888-712-7434. 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
2: Good to be here with you.
3: It's always fun answering the questions. And, you know, in fact, I mentioned yesterday, I believe, if they were listening. Now, I know this doesn't pertain to anybody in Hawaii or Texas or California or the South or the Northeast. But if you're in the Jersey area and you can be visit the Great Auditorium, which is a historic building, great history behind that, built in 90 days by shipbuilders. And it still has some of the best acoustics, like even relating to Carnegie Hall. But they have we have our big events there, Bridgefest. But I'm going to be sharing on August 9th on the Sunday morning services. But the week before, I'll be doing their Bible Hour as well.
2: Yeah, August 3rd to August 8th, you'll be there the whole week.
3: Yep, talking about the subject of the future hope. Hope we have in the Lord, but how profound that is for our daily living and how much significance. But anyway, that's what we're going to be doing for that. If you're in the area, great. It's always great meeting radio listeners, connecting with you. But if you're in Hawaii, I know you're not going to worry about that.
2: A quick flight.
3: God bless you guys out there.
2: And in the meantime, we are here live in the studio answering any questions about the Bible or the Christian faith. 888-712-7434. That's 888-712-7434. Let's just jump right to our questions here, Pastor Lloyd. We got one from Corso from Facebook, and he asks, if we have free will, that means Judas could have decided not to betray Jesus. Is this correct?
3: Yes, he had the freedom. There was no way compelling him in any way. What was in his heart, you know, the fact that Jesus chose him is the mystery, you know, and maybe it's not a mystery, you know, that there's something about throughout the Old Testament. I mean, you have betrayers, you have people that weren't loyal. Great pain and difficulty to others. And Judas, of course, is the ultimate betrayer. But, you know, he had the greatest privilege to have Jesus right there. And that's what makes it troubling, how he could have had so much information and still not the right heart. So if anything, Judas is a great illustration. You can have all the privilege in the world, but if you don't act on the right thing, and yes, he is responsible. And of course, Jesus does treat it like, you know, the son of perdition. Woe to him, to whom, you know, for him, that what he's going to have to face. But at the end of the day, he's still responsible for those decisions, just like any sinner. We all are. We all don't stand a chance. That's why we come to the gospel, because we believe only through his sacrificial love, dying on the cross for us, paying the penalty for our sin, can we stand before God. And we stand in that grace.
2: Amen. I think you're right when you said mystery, to be honest. I agree with you. It is a mystery that you have. I think what makes this topic confusing is Jesus basically called that Judas would do it, right? It's the prophecies that we see throughout the Old Testament that there's going to be someone who lifts his heel against
3: yes.
2: this Messiah.
3: Yes.
2: And it is a bit of a mystery. I agree. It's a tough one to look at.
3: You know, one of the troubling things for people thinking of Jesus, and I think this answers a lot of questions, to know that Jesus came and he emptied himself of his